0: to a bone-chilling discovery in the desert.
1: It was blow after blow to a child's skull.
0: And a motive so petty, it will take your breath away.
2: Someone who's brought into your business can turn on you when it comes to greed.

0: The idyllic town of Fallbrook, California lies among the hills of North San Diego County and bills itself the avocado capital of the world.
1: It is nestled off the 15 freeway, and if you want to be close to the beaches, if you want to be close to downtown San Diego, it's a great hideaway, and it's a great place to raise a family.
0: It's here, on Avocado Vista Lane, that the McStay family decides to settle into a new home. 40-year-old Joseph, his 42-year-old wife, Summer, and their two little boys, 4-year-old Gianni and just-turned 3-year-old Joey Jr.
2: He loved being a father and a husband.
0: Patrick McStay is the father of Joseph and grandfather to his two little boys.
2: You could have given him all the millions in the world in business or whatever, and I don't think he could have ever got the smile out of him like he had when he was around his wife and his kids. I mean, that was his life.
3: What's up, dudes?
4: Wow, dude!
0: Joseph takes lots of videos of his kids to share with family.
5: Oh, good to get you, boy.
1: They were just a loving family, had just moved into this home in Fallbrook.
3: That's where we come in down our street. 5-bedroom, 3-bath. Now this is gonna be all white.
1: In fact, during that time period, they were still in the process of painting and getting it ready to raise a family.
4: The house, right here.
3: Yeah.
0: Summer takes the lead on painting and house projects and caring for their boys.
3: Go on, take your time.
0: While Joseph runs and promotes his growing water feature business called Earth Inspired Products, or EIP, selling decorative waterfalls.
2: The first year he had it, he did like $900,000. He was smart. He could sell, and he was trustworthy, and people liked him.
0: Joseph McStay is a born entrepreneur. He gets into the waterfall business while running his first enterprise, a beach gift shop, where he sees an opportunity to cut out the middleman.
2: He was buying these fountains that you sit on your desk that are made of slate and the water trickles down. And he said, I can make them for $22 a piece, selling for $225. Not a bad markup.
0: Joseph hires a web developer to create a website for direct-to-consumer shipping of his water features and later expands the business to include custom projects. McStay's custom fountains can fetch anywhere from $10,000 to $100,000 apiece. McStay wants to expand this lucrative side of the business and begins working with a fabricator named Charles Chase Merritt.
1: Charles Merritt did the welding, creating some of the metalwork, the fountains, and Joseph was the businessman behind it all. And from all accounts, he was flourishing.
0: Joseph McStay starts landing huge custom contracts and even fields a buyout offer that he runs by his dad.
2: I told Joey, I said, just hang on. Wait a couple years. Get those contracts. Get it going. Then if you want to sell it, sell it. I said, because it'll be worth 5-10 times what it's worth right now. And he had been offered over $1 million to sell out at the time. And he said, I think you're right, Dad. I want to hang on.
3: Hey, look, who's this?
0: His business is thriving. His wife and kids happy.
3: What's up, Jay? First bike ride ever.
0: Joseph McStay's home videos captured the optimism of a young family who seems to be making all the right moves.
3: Here comes the mama.
6: You could see that they were a very tight-knit family. They loved the beach. Joseph was a surfer, and you could see him instilling that type of life in his kids.
3: Taking a cruise on the beach. Surf is pretty good today.
0: An all-American family with a bright future ahead.
7: I'm having so much fun.
0: And a plan to move to the beach in a few years so Joseph can surf and the kids can grow up by the ocean.
3: Yeah, this is wintertime in Southern California. Still surf, plenty of sun. Paradise.
0: But that plan would never come to be. On February the 10th, 2010, Patrick McStay, who lives in Texas, rings up his younger son, Michael, and asks him to check on Joseph. He's concerned.
2: And I said, Michael, have you heard from your brother? I've been trying to reach him over the weekend. Since last week, I can't get hold of him. And I said, I'm worried.
0: Within a few days, Joseph McStay's close business associates are growing concerned as well and contact the family. His brother, Michael, climbs in through an office window. What he finds inside is disturbing. What appears to be family life interrupted.
1: The house was as if somebody just beamed them up to the Starship Enterprise. There was a couple bowls of, I believe, popcorn that they looked like the boys were eating, possibly watching TV. There was a carton of eggs on the table as if maybe Summer or Joseph, they were about to make some food or something. And the dogs, they had two dogs. They were just left there. It appeared as though somebody had brought out a magic wand and just made them disappear.
0: On Monday, February 15th, Michael McStay reports his brother's family missing to the San Diego County Sheriff's Department. Investigators search the residence and find absolutely no evidence of a struggle or forced entry.
1: I was working down in San Diego as a reporter, and one of my sources from San Diego County Sheriff's Department, he called me and he said to me, "Tony, there's a family missing in Fallbrook. Our detectives are up there at the house. This is going to turn into something because it's very, very strange. We think they may have been kidnapped. We don't know."
8: 2 months ago, the McStays moved into this quiet neighborhood. The couple's two young children, a 4- and a 3-year-old boy, are also missing.
0: No one seems to be able to make sense of the family's disappearance.
6: You know, there is a lack of a crime scene at the house when they go in. There's not, you know, blood all over the place. So they're trying to ascertain what's happened to this family.
8: Sheriff investigators don't think the family left on a planned vacation. Last night, they went from door to door asking neighbors if they'd seen or heard anything.
6: They interviewed family members. They interviewed friends. They interviewed business partners. They interviewed anybody that had done business with Joseph McStay.
9: Okay, let's start with your name. Charles.
10: Charles Ray Merritt, M-E-R-R-I-T-T.
0: Detectives determine that Chase Merritt is the last known person to see Joseph McStay.
10: Joseph was one of my best friends, and, you know, obviously, and my business associate.
0: Merritt says he last saw Joseph McStay on the afternoon of February 4th when the two met at Chick-fil-A in Rancho Cucamonga to discuss their current projects.
10: As far as I know, well, I know for a fact the only person he saw at Chick-fil-A is me.
9: Why did Joseph come up here?
10: We just had to go over all kinds of money stuff, and matter of fact, this...
0: Merritt says he has no clue where Joseph could be.
11: What do you think happened to these guys?
10: I really have... I mean, I haven't been able to form any real explanation as to why Joseph would just disappear, because Joseph has no enemies whatsoever that I know of.
0: During the hour-long interview, San Diego detectives pick up on an oddity in how Chase Merritt is referring to Joseph McStay.
11: Do you think, or have you ever thought, that Summer and the kids are done?
10: I've tried not to think about that, actually.
11: Do you have any knowledge or information which indicates to you that they're dead?
10: No.
11: The reason that I ask is because you have used the past tense about Joe a couple times.
10: Right.
11: And you said Joe was. Typically, people don't do that with people who are alive.
12: The one thing that did stick out to San Diego investigators was he repeatedly used the past tense in referring to Joe and the family.
11: Any explanation as to why you may have done that?
10: No, not really. I just, you know, no.
12: And he seemed caught off guard. Like, oh, I didn't realize I was doing that.
10: I have no idea. I'm not sure what I used past tense in context with, but I have no idea why.
11: You said Joe was my best friend.
10: Oh. I did.
11: You did?
10: And, well, I don't know why.
11: Okay. Did you guys have a falling out at all?
10: Never.
11: Okay, still your best friend.
10: Oh, yeah, definitely.
11: Okay.
0: After agreeing to a swab for DNA, Chase Merritt is free to go, and the search for the McStay family continues. Police track the plate of the family's missing white Isuzu Trooper and quickly get a lead. 4 days after they were last seen, the McStays' vehicle had been found abandoned in a parking lot within walking distance of the U.S.-Mexico border. But the discovery only leaves investigators with more questions. Next on American Greed.
13: Now, new video could show the family crossing the Mexican border.
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12: You like the rocks and the dirt, bugs and everything, huh?
13: Joseph McStay's home videos reveal a young family loving life.
12: We gotta go. You guys say goodbye.
14: Bye.
13: Until one day when they all disappear from their Fallbrook, California home without a trace. There is Isuzu Trooper abandoned near the U.S.-Mexico border in San Diego, and no one knows why. Adding to the mystery, the San Diego Sheriff Detective scanned video surveillance at the border crossing on the same day their vehicle is found and see what appears to be two adults with two small children walking across the border. Could it be the McStays? Could the family have decided to start a new life in Mexico or take a vacation and something happened there?
15: A family went missing like this, the way they went missing, and no evidence of a struggle. So I could kind of understand at that time why the detectives were thinking, well, maybe they just up and left their lives for whatever reason. You don't want to think that possibly they may have been murdered.
16: San Diego was first confronted with what truly looked like a missing persons case. The vehicle was found at the border. There is this grainy video of what appears to be a family of four, roughly the same, going across the border. And so while it wasn't necessarily, I think, a concrete theory that they had left and gone to Mexico, it was, well, we don't have any other evidence to point us in another direction.
13: But months later, the McStays still haven't contacted a single person or accessed a penny of more than $100,000 in their personal bank accounts. Joseph's father, Patrick McStay, says he is certain his son did not take his family into Mexico.
17: You got a video, and all you can see is the back of someone. How in the heck can you tell me that's them? My son has a distinctive walk, almost like a duck walk, and that video was not my son.
13: McStay is disappointed, to say the least, in San Diego's investigation, and decides to take matters into his own hands.
17: I didn't get much sleep. I was going over papers, going over things we found, going over records, seeking out things, calling people. I mean, this is what we were doing. San Diego wasn't, I had no idea what they were doing.
13: Still, the missing McStays never surface, and the case goes cold for more than 3 years. The more time that passes, the more unlikely their family believes they chose to leave.
17: I didn't want to admit it. I knew I'd never see him again. Because Joey just, he wasn't the type to just disappear or walk off. They would not have left like that.
13: November 13th, 2013. Off the I-15 freeway, north of Victorville, California, is an unincorporated area in the Mojave Desert. A motorcyclist is out riding the trails when he makes a gruesome discovery.
2: How can I help you?
14: Hi, I'm out here on a motorcycle out behind the dump, and I found what looks like a human skull.
13: A small, bleached white skull bone that appears to be that of a child. San Bernardino County Sheriff's Department responds.
18: All we got was that there was a motorcycle rider in the area who recovered a portion of a skull cap. From there, they notified our coroner's detail, and they went out to the scene. Ended up locating two shallow graves.
13: Two shallow graves. Inside the first, lie would appear to be the decomposed remains of a grown man.
18: He was wrapped in like a cloth woven blanket. The woven blanket was wrapped in a tie-down. And then also there was a white extension cord wrapped around the neck.
13: In the same grave, they find a child's rib bone, which is later connected to the small skull found nearby. Other bones are believed to have been carried off by animals. The second grave reveals the decomposed remains of a smaller adult and another child.
19: There were two shallow grave sites with a total of four bodies.
15: The Sheriff's Department released that they found the remains of four people, two of them children. As soon as they released that information, I immediately thought, oh my God, this might be the McStays.
13: 3.5 years after the family went missing, the worst case scenario is confirmed.
19: And through the use of dental records, we're able to identify the adult victims as Summer and Joseph McStay. We believe the other two sets of remains are that of the boys, their sons.
13: Police recovered a sledgehammer buried with the bodies. It's consistent with the damage evident in the skulls. Leaving little doubt, this 3-pound sledgehammer is a murder weapon.
17: I don't know if I can even describe it. You already really have come to the realization that they're gone. But now, it starts with the questions. Why? Who? How could you kill not only two adults, but how could you kill two little kids?
13: Next on American Greed,

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25: 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Both cut through the wind with hypersonic speed and feature Goodyear rubber for incredible grip. 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
26: It was a motorcyclist off-roading through a remote California desert who first spotted the remains, bones buried in shallow graves now linked to a family that vanished in early 2010.
27: 3.5 years after the McStay family went missing, their bludgeoned remains reveal an awful truth. They were murdered.
28: We're looking at all options and investigating this crime from the beginning and trying to identify who the suspects are.
27: San Bernardino County Sheriff's Department calls up a team of homicide detectives to work on nothing else until the case is solved.
29: One of the first things that we decided was we're not going in with any preconceived notions, and everyone's just going to start reading all this information that's there and taking our own notes. At that point, essentially, everyone's a suspect until we can rule them out. When you see an entire family murdered, obviously it's different because you have little ones. You got a four-year-old killed. When youngsters are murdered like that, then you have to try to understand why. Why the youngsters? That was a big question that everyone had.
27: A question that leads to a theory. Could the killer be someone close to the family? Someone the children knew and could identify? San Bernardino investigators

0: reviewed the case file from the San Diego Sheriff's Missing Persons Investigation. Thousands of documents, audio tapes, videos, TV interviews, and records gathered over more than 3 years. From this, they called a master suspect list.
1: And so then we just went out and we started talking to everybody. We had the benefit of having some sort of statement from them already because San Diego had spoken with the majority of these people. But we wrote search warrants for phone records, biological evidence, DNA. We took DNA samples from everybody just to include or exclude everyone that we could, everyone who had ever known that family.
0: One person detectives decide to take a hard look at is a man named Dan Cavanaugh, who runs Joseph McStay's internet sales website. Cavanaugh raises suspicion when police find out he had taken money from the business after the McStay disappearance. Although Cavanaugh did not legally own any of the business, he claims in a CNN interview that he and Joseph were informal partners.
2: We shared ownership from the beginning, starting the company 50-50. We basically had a little bit of a gentleman's agreement.
0: Investigators track Cavanaugh down, and he tells them the same thing he told the news media, that he used the money to try to keep things going in Joseph McStay's unexplained absence.
2: I actually corresponded with his family about that, and I was like, we need a couple G's out of the PayPal account to keep this business online or we'll lose everything. And they're like, okay, well, do what you gotta do.
3: Dan was trying to keep the business afloat, but he definitely had interest in the business and didn't want it to fail.
1: Cavanaugh explained, yeah, I took this money, this is why I took it. So you did have a period where everyone was trying to figure out what's gonna happen to the business and keep this business running when there was this period where no one knew where Joseph was, no one knew what happened to him.
0: Cavanaugh says he was 2,600 miles across the ocean during the time frame of the McStay murders.
3: Dan had an alibi. At the time, he said he was with his girlfriend in Hawaii, and she flat out told me that she broke up with Dan, she's not friends with him anymore, she doesn't like him, they're obviously not boyfriend and girlfriend anymore, but I was definitely with Dan, I was definitely with him in Hawaii.
0: Detectives tracked down Cavanaugh's plane tickets, as well as other evidence supporting his alibi.
3: Dan definitely had credit card activity in Hawaii. He had computer activity in Hawaii.
1: Cavanaugh's information all verified. You know, not only were we able to prove it through phone records and purchases, you know, we were able to talk to people who were there with him and who verified it.
0: Dan Cavanaugh has not responded to American Greed's request for comment. He has not been accused of any wrongdoing. Next, there is one person investigators have not yet been able to eliminate.
4: You were the last person he saw.
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25: Who has a story about Odysseus? Some say he's in prison. Some say he perished.
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7: The Odyssey, in theaters everywhere, Friday, rated R.
0: There are three questions on the minds of a team of San Bernardino Sheriff's homicide detectives. Who killed the McStay family? Why? And can we prove it? They've eliminated dozens of possible suspects and begin homing in on the last person known to have seen Joseph McStay, his business associate and friend, Charles Chase Merritt.
28: Charles Merritt was one of many, many people that we looked into. Initially, there was a business connection there with Joseph.
29: He was definitely a good friend of mine.
0: Investigators review a CNN interview that Chase Merritt did 6 months after the family's bodies were recovered.
29: We got pretty close.
28: Chase went on TV and talked about his relationship with Joseph. And one of the key statements that he made was something to the effect of that he was definitely the last person who saw Joseph alive.
30: You were the last person he saw.
29: I'm definitely the last person he saw.
28: That kind of cued into us as a red flag there, because I don't know how any one person could be certain and say that he was the last person that saw his best friend alive if he wasn't, in fact, the last person that saw him alive.
0: They listened to the interview San Diego detectives did with Merritt less than 2 weeks after the family went missing.
31: I knew a lot of Joseph's, a lot of his finances and stuff, because we were working so damn close together. I mean, you know, we were just kind of co-mingling with the businesses.
0: They, too, are curious about Merritt's use of the past tense when referring to his recently missing friend.
28: At the time, you're talking within days after his business partner, his best friend, goes missing. He's referencing him in the past tense, already indicating that he believes that he's no longer around.
32: Did you guys have a falling out at all?
31: Never.
32: Okay.
0: Merritt says he last saw Joseph on February 4th at a Chick-fil-A in Rancho Cucamonga, where Merritt lives, about an hour north of McStay's Fallbrook home.
33: Why didn't Joseph come up here?
31: We just had to go over all kinds of money stuff.
28: He claimed that Joseph gave him some checks at that point to pay some of the projects. Then they went their separate ways from there.
33: Well, why did he need the face-to-face with you? Was it physically checks or?
31: Yeah, they were physical checks.
29: Charles Merritt told San Diego investigators that these checks were all written. They were all signed by Joseph and given to Charles on the 4th.
0: Detective Dan Henke follows the money. He digs into Merritt's story about the checks and discovers something suspicious. The evidence comes from Joseph McStay's QuickBooks account. Records there show that the checks Merritt claimed to receive from Joseph on February 4th were not actually created until after McStay and his family disappeared.
29: Checks were written to Charles Merritt. There were a couple other checks written to a vendor that Charles Merritt owed money to. And all the checks that were written after February 4th were backdated.
0: On its face, a check like this one might appear to be written on February 4th, 2010. But down in the QuickBooks metadata, Detective Hankey discovers a posting date of February 9th, 2010, meaning it was created 5 days after the McStay's disappearance.
29: And the date was set for the last day that Joseph was seen alive. So that's when Charles Merritt's story started falling apart and really gave us the motive.
0: The evidence shows that someone had control of Joseph McStay's checking account right before and after his disappearance. Someone who wrote a total of 9 checks to Chase Merritt and a vendor Merritt owed, totaling nearly $15,000. And then took steps to make it look like all those checks had been written by Joseph McStay before he suddenly left. So who would do that and why? The answer comes from a suspicious phone call to QuickBooks customer service on February 9th, 2010, 5 days after Joseph McStay vanished. Detective Hankey tracks down the service rep who took the call.
29: When I called him and he reviewed the call notes, he was shocked and remembered the call and said it was one of 2 calls that he's remembered in his entire career, and he takes hundreds of calls a day.
0: The rep says the call was memorable because the customer was adamant in demanding that all traces of his account be erased.
29: The caller told the representative that his name was Joseph McStay. He said that this caller was insisting on deleting his account, deleting all the information off the account, canceling the subscription, and then deleting all the information on the account. There was a phone number attached to the caller, and that automatically populated. That phone number was Charles Merritt's cell phone number.
0: 5 days after the disappearance, Charles Merritt is pretending to be Joseph McStay and trying to delete McStay's QuickBooks account. But lacking the master passcode, he fails. And the damning digital evidence of his forgery is preserved. Investigators access cell phone records to track some of Merritt's whereabouts during the week the McStay family vanished. What they find puts Merritt at the scene of a crime.
29: And after we looked at that, we saw 2 days after they went missing, his cell phone pinged in the area of the gravesite.
0: The area of the gravesite is known as the High Desert.
29: He grew up in the High Desert. He had ties to the High Desert. He knew the roads. He knew the area very well.
1: Is there any reason that anyone would have seen you or your vehicle up in the High Desert area?
0: 4 years after he was first interviewed by San Diego, San Bernardino detectives decide it's their turn to confront their prime suspect.
1: Why would people put you up in the High Desert on February 6th?
2: No idea.
0: Merritt adamantly denies being at the desert gravesite location. He sticks to his guns. If he was in the desert, he was visiting family.
2: The only reason I'd ever go to the High Desert is for my brother, my sister.
0: Problem is, his family has already told police that Merritt had not been visiting them.
1: Why would your phone show you at the gravesite on February 6th?
2: Not possible. I wasn't there.
1: Why would your phone records show you there?
2: Couldn't have.
1: Oh, they do?
2: It couldn't have.
29: He didn't have any good excuse. He didn't have a good alibi. Everything that he said, it was either a lie or he was trying to minimize his involvement.
1: Chase, you need to be able to explain some of these things, and you're not able to explain them.
0: Detectives believe Merritt also lied about how great he and Joseph's business and personal relationship was going. They locate an email sent from Joseph McStay to Chase Merritt 3 days before their last meeting that shows Merritt owes McStay nearly $43,000. Could Joseph McStay have had enough of Charles Merritt? Could he have found out that Merritt had accessed his QuickBooks account?
3: The theory is Joseph was going to fire him or report him to the sheriff's department, and Chase has a criminal record.
0: Detectives learn that Merritt has 2 felony convictions for burglary and an outstanding warrant at the time of Joseph's disappearance. A 3rd strike would mean automatic lockup for at least 25 years.
3: He's in big trouble. If he gets another one, he's going to go to jail. That right there to me is a big motive. Jail.
0: Next on American Greed, detectives believe they've made their case, but will the DA agree?
4: They put together a really solid investigation, but it was very clear to us it was highly circumstantial, a very tough case.
5: Let's make no mistake about it. Mr. Merritt is innocent.
0: Want inside information from the show? Join the Greed social network. Follow us on Instagram and like us on American Greed's Facebook page. We'll be right back.
6: Money. Good times. Fame. Fortune. And fraud.
0: American Greed. Next. CNBC.
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27: 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Now it's Nickelback on KISS 102.7. Are you feeling anything?
30: Coffee.
27: I don't understand, but this is going very well.
30: No. Coffee.
27: Kashi?
30: Kashi.
27: Kashi? Kashi. What's Kashi?
34: Using hand tools to dig up this hard desert dirt, these Victorville residents are putting up crosses where Joseph, his wife Summer, and two sons, Johnny and Joey Jr., were buried in shallow graves.
35: We were here to pay our respects to the family.
36: We know this pain. We know how it feels.
0: After the bodies of the McStay family are found in the Mojave Desert, the head of the team of investigators working the case makes a promise to Joseph McStay's father, Patrick.
37: He told me that they will solve this case, and he gave me his word. I believed him.
38: Charles Chase Merritt was identified as the suspect responsible for the death of Joseph, Summer, Gianni, and Joseph McStay.
0: Almost a year to the day since the McStay's family remains were located, Charles Chase Merritt is charged with 4 counts of first-degree murder.
37: I remember when I first saw the video from the news where they were walking him from the car into the sheriff's office there and he's in handcuffs. Honest to God, people may hate me for it. I don't care. I was glad to see him in cuffs.
0: McStay When the capital murder trial of Chase Merritt opens, the San Bernardino County Superior Courtroom is packed.
1: How does this family of four disappear off the face of the earth? Just up and gone.
0: Cameras are in the court, and the trial is being live streamed for the public. The prosecution lays out a theory of greed, murder, and cover-up at the hands of Charles Merritt.
1: Ladies and gentlemen, the evidence in this case will show you not only the how, but the why, and especially the who. And the who is sitting here in court today. Charles Merritt.
4: They put together a really solid investigation, covered every base that was available to them. But it was very clear to us that it was a very difficult case, that it was clearly circumstantial. You did not have an outright confession. You didn't have an outright eyewitness. It wasn't on video. So it was going to be a difficult case.
2: It was blow after blow after blow to a child's skull.
0: Evidence from the graves clearly shows how the family died. But prosecutors struggle to show where the murders occurred.
5: Let's make no mistake about it. Mr. Merritt is innocent.
0: Merritt's defense team goes straight to this glaring flaw in the state's case. There is absolutely no physical evidence linking Charles Merritt to a murder scene. In fact, they can't even prove where the murder took place.
1: No blood was found in the residence. Not a drop.
5: The prosecution theory was that Chase would have had to have driven to Fallbrook, kill the family, load them up right into the truck, and then drive them out. In order to kill the family and clean the house, to a T, by the way, with all that blood, you remember they were killed with a sledgehammer.
2: We're talking violent impacts that shattered skulls. Blood would be everywhere.
5: But he manages to clean it all up spotless, where there's not even a trace of blood in the residence.
0: The defense maintains that not only could the family not have been killed in their home, that more than one person was involved. They discovered a trove of aerial photographs routinely taken by county land surveyors. Upon closer examination, they find one taken shortly after the disappearance that appears to show two sets of tire tracks leading directly to the graves.
2: You can see the two graves. You can kind of see the tracks driving into them. Just the two graves alone tell you it's two teams.
4: We've never ruled that possibility out.
2: You can have a murder case without answering those questions.
0: Prosecutors sidestep the possibility of an accomplice and say that's not the question at hand. They focus instead on the circumstantial evidence connecting Chase Merritt to the crime.
4: Given the fact that you have to transport four individuals, either dead or alive, away from a residence, and clean up a mess if it occurred in the house, dig two graves, bury them. That's a lot. Is Mr. Merritt capable of doing it by himself? Sure. Is it likely or possible he had help? Sure.
0: Next on American Greed, prosecutors are caught off guard by the defense's biggest play, DNA evidence from the graves.
2: But the evidence in the grave says it's not him.
7: Some people will do anything for money.
0: Who can you trust? American Greed, next. CNBC.
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30: I don't have to take my client's word. The evidence says he didn't do it, so let's do these tests. Let's find out what happened.
0: Halfway through a 6-month quadruple murder trial, the defense representing Charles Merritt in the murders of the Mishtay family drops a bomb, claiming to have developed 3 unknown DNA profiles from items recovered inside the Mishtay graves.
31: And guess what? It doesn't match Chase. Those 3 profiles don't match Chase. Question is, who do these 3 profiles match?
30: The evidence in the grave says it's not him. If that's not reasonable doubt, I don't know what is.
31: They wanted to create this idea in the jurors' minds. First of all, one man couldn't do this. Second of all, hey, there's a possibility there was DNA from multiple people up at the burial site. Because remember, they just need to find at least one juror who's going to say, I'm sorry, this is a hung jury. There's reasonable doubt.
0: The DNA evidence could be game-changing, but the prosecution has already had the same items tested and did not find usable DNA profiles.
25: Our lab in San Bernardino had tested certain items, and they indicated that because of the level of decomposition, that you weren't going to be able to get something that was going to be trustworthy. It wouldn't meet the standards of what was necessary for a lab.
0: So Merritt's defense team searches out the newest technology and finds a lab working in the field of cybergenetics. The company essentially uses algorithms to create statistically probable DNA profiles from fragments of DNA, known as probabilistic genotyping.
31: And there's 3 separate profiles, which means 3 individuals, because they're different profiles. And they don't match Chase, and they don't match any of the family members.
30: That flies in the face of reliable science.
0: The prosecution counters, pointing out that the defense exhibits are not valid scientific DNA profiles. They are mathematical predictions of profiles extrapolated from degraded, insufficient samples.
30: So it's not really a genetic profile. It's an assumption and an inference, not supported by actual genetic activity.
25: What the defense came out with was there was a partial profile on, let's say, for example, one of the cups of a bra. What wasn't found on there was any of the victim's DNA. So it makes absolutely no sense at all that her DNA would not be on that at all,
1: but yet some unknown touch DNA source would survive. It just makes no sense.
0: Finally, the trial goes to the jurors, weighing the facts of a circumstantial case with no murder scene. A vote to convict is anything but certain. But the evidence pointing at the defendant stacks high and heavy on the scales. Prosecutors allege that Charles Merritt took control of Joseph McStay's checking account after McStay vanished. He wrote checks to himself and to vendors he owed. He took steps to make it look like the checks were written by Joseph before he disappeared. He then tried to delete the checking account and cover all traces of the activity. And he lied about all of it to San Diego investigators when they were desperately searching for the missing McStay family. Who else would do all of that besides the killer?
2: When you look at the totality of the picture, you just came right back to, it's Charles Merritt.
4: We, the jury, in the above entitled action, find the defendant, Charles Ray Merritt, guilty of the offense of murder in the first degree.
0: On June 10th, 2019, the jury finds Chase Merritt guilty on 4 counts of first-degree murder, 3 counts with special circumstances.
2: There was a huge sigh of relief. There was finally some closure for the family.
1: They wanted justice. And I know that as they sat through and saw the evidence, they believed that he was responsible for it as well.
5: That evidence was too overwhelming. And the jury saw that because they convicted. That says a lot. When you get a jury looking at all this circumstantial evidence and saying, he's guilty.
7: My son, Joey, did nothing but help you and your family.
0: Patrick McStay has no doubts that the jury made the right call and let Charles Merritt know it.
7: You and no one else can be blamed. I hope you burn in hell.
9: He's a scumbag. He's a creep. He doesn't deserve to walk the earth or take a breath. He killed somebody that trusted in him and gave him a chance when a lot of other people knew he was a crook. And then he kills my grandsons? Brutally? How do you do that?
7: What's happened here is wrong.
0: After the family members give their victims' impact statements, it's Chase Merritt's turn to address the court.
5: There was a deep sadness in his face, but I think it was for himself.
7: I don't deserve this. I did not do this.
5: I will give him one thing. He stuck to his story.
7: It is therefore the judgment and sentence of this court that the defendant, Charles Merritt, be sentenced to death.
16: The man convicted in the murders of the McStay family has now been sentenced to death.
17: Merritt is 62 years old. He will eventually be sent to San Quentin State Prison, where he will spend the rest of his life.
18: One way or the other, he's going to pay. Whether he sits in there for the rest of his life or whether he's executed, he's going to pay.
0: The governor of California has issued a moratorium on executions. Merritt will remain on death row at San Quentin. He is appealing his case. In this episode of American Greed, the $81 billion business of mass incarceration and how head of prisons Chris Epps makes a killing in the lock-em-up state of Mississippi.
19: Earl Barry has been a career criminal. He's normal, playful, and joyful, and likes to crack a lot of jokes. He's not doing a lot of joking today.
21: What he controlled was just amazing.
0: What Epps controls as the state's prison commissioner is a $350 million a year gold mine. Chris Epps gives.
21: If Epps say a person should get this contract, he would.
0: And takes.
22: Like, he deserved to wear a Rolex watch. He deserved to drive a Mercedes-Benz. Condos down on the Gulf Coast.
32: Why would one business partner be paying another business partner's home mortgage? That's not out of the goodness of your heart. That's not an accident.
0: Because Chris Epps knows everything from a bag of chips to a phone call home has a price tag.
32: All of these services businesses are competing for, and they're worth a lot of money.
0: And he's running one of the largest pay-to-play schemes in Mississippi history.
22: Chris Epps touched everything, and it turned out almost everything Chris Epps touched was corrupt.
0: Chris Epps likes to say he's the tallest hog at the trough.
3: At some point, we reminded him that hog is typically the first to get slaughtered.

0: At the FBI office in Jackson, Mississippi, the feds have called a friendly meeting with Prison Commissioner Christopher Epps, head honcho of the Mississippi Department of Corrections.
1: We came up with the scenario to get him to come meet.
2: He's used to going to meetings with public figures. He didn't necessarily think that something was wrong. Our initial interaction was very friendly, and then we just wanted him to see something real quick.
0: Because today's gathering is, in fact, a carefully constructed ruse. For months, the feds have been tapping his phone and collecting undercover video. The results of those efforts are queued up on the video screen and ready to roll. And now they tighten the screws.
2: We hit play. And that was enough for him to go, oh no.
3: We have video of those who had been paying the kickbacks to Mr. Epps, handing him cash and having Mr. Epps just flip through the cash. It was routine appearing. He appeared to be visibly upset. And when I say upset, perspiring, shaking.
4: There's no better persuasion tool than a video recording.
3: He's not a good guy at this point. No matter what you may have thought of him prior to this, he's been on the take for the last 7 to 8 years.
0: This is a story about the big business of locking people up.
5: There's not a day go by that this don't cross my mind several times.
0: And how it made Chris Epps very powerful and rich. To understand Chris Epps, it helps to understand where he came from.
4: Epps' life would have been seen as almost an American success story. I mean, he grew up in the poorest county in America, Holmes County, Mississippi.
0: Raised on his grandparents' farm, Epps recalls pulling turnips and feeding chickens each morning before school. He applies that same hard work ethic to earn his degree in education before he takes a job with the Mississippi Department of Corrections. He begins at the bottom, a lowly guard. Epps has said in the past that he was at first terrified of being around so many felons, and with good reason. The state penitentiary, known as Parchman, has been notorious since 1901. Established more for profit than rehabilitation, according to Jerry Mitchell, a journalist and MacArthur genius who has investigated Mississippi prisons for years.
6: Parchman was a plantation they essentially converted into a prison with the inmates working the fields. And by the way, they didn't just work their fields. They would dole them out to basically plantations around there.
0: In other words, it's a for-profit scheme.
6: They had these inmates working at the cotton fields from sunup to sundown. And the state was just raking in the money from this. And they could whip them. And they actually used that whip up until the 70s, which is hard to believe, but it's true.
0: In 1972, the federal court reminds Mississippi that slavery is over and forces it to abandon its plantation-era policies. But in Mississippi, reform is a hard row to hoe.
6: Once prisons began to cost money, Mississippi didn't in turn really want to fund these prisons, so you had really horrible conditions.
0: Civil lawsuits on behalf of inmates cite sewage backups, extreme isolation, and dehumanizing conditions.
7: And they just up and put us in here, man. Look at the flow. Man. All the water in the flow, man. Ain't no running water, mildew everywhere. Paint coming out of the wall, bro. Black mold, man. This black mold.
0: Dawn, she asks that we use only her first name, has a husband who has served time at Parchman since 1998. She says in the summer, temperatures inside the prison hit 100 degrees or more.
8: And you watch the older inmates, regardless of their crime, you just watch them one by one just kind of die off because they can't take the heat. Parchman, I believe, is pretty much the worst of the worst.
0: Climbing the ranks to head of security at Parchman, Epps witnesses these transgressions and more.
8: He saw the inmates hungry, fighting mad. He saw the sewers backed up. He saw the leaking roofs. So he came from knowledge.
0: The abuses are as commonplace as they are shocking.
6: Mississippi became one of the first prisons in the United States to have conjugal visits.
0: Is it a humanitarian reform? Allowing inmates to connect with their loved ones? Not exactly. It's a money-making scheme that turns guards into pimps.
6: The correctional officers had someone type up the dummy marriage certificates and brought in prostitutes. And then the guards, of course, were getting a cut of this.
0: Mitchell's sources suggest that Parchman's culture of corruption twisted Epps's moral compass.
6: I've talked to people who were in prison, inmates in prison in the 1970s at Parchman, and they told me Chris Epps was corrupt way back then. It was something that had been going on the whole time.
0: But Epps has learned how things work in the Mississippi prison system, and he has a knack for politics. He flies through the ranks collecting a string of awards, says former Mississippi Attorney General Jim Hood.
9: He was in the National Guard. He served our state and our country. He was the president of the American Corrections Association. And, you know, you love to see somebody come up and run an agency that started at the bottom.
0: Jimmy Gates covered state politics as a journalist for the Clarion Ledger in Jackson.
10: This man was unique in a sense with his folksy style. You know, most everybody liked the Chris Epps. You know, he was loved in the black community. You know, he was loved in the white community, you know, at that time.
6: I think he saw himself as being a public official, you know, maybe maybe even governor one day.
0: In 2002, Epps is tapped for the number one post at the MDOC, Commissioner of Corrections. Next on American Greed, whispers around the state capitol. How does a humble public servant live so large?
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26: Dad was our foundation, always there to support us. 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
0: By 2005, Chris Epps has worked his way up to the top as commissioner of the Mississippi Department of Corrections, and he's the only African-American director of a Mississippi agency. He's an ace at schmoozing legislators.
10: Once he became commissioner, he made it a point that he knew the legislators. He knew the names of each legislator's wife, whether they had kids. You know, he was just that folksy kind of type person, you know, made you feel at ease with him.
0: He uses that down-home charm even when delivering tough news, like at this lead-up to the execution of Earl Berry, an inmate on death row.
8: Earl Berry has been a career criminal. He's normal, playful and joyful, and like to play a lot and crack a lot of jokes. He's not doing a lot of joking today.
6: He was able to convince the state lawmakers to basically give him the money he wanted the vast majority of the time. They loved him.
10: Yeah, it was the same way with the media, you know, including myself, you know, just love this guy, you know, and I'm saying this, you know, as a African-American person, you know, just seeing another African-American male doing something that, you know, we don't see often here in the state of Mississippi.
0: And Epps has successfully led the state to one of the lowest costs per inmate in the nation, about $41 per day. But there's a flip side to that equation. Civil rights lawsuits naming both the Department of Corrections and Epps himself accuse him of providing grossly inadequate shelter and sanitation and neglecting mentally ill prisoners. Epps fires back in the press saying, the ACLU hasn't got a clue about running a prison. He's cultivated an image as a straight-talking prisons expert with impeccable tastes.
4: The guy wore custom-tailored suits. He wore a Rolex. He drove a Mercedes.
0: There's also his gated home in Flowood, an affluent suburb of Jackson. A second Mercedes driven by his wife and a waterfront condo on the Mississippi Gulf Coast. As a state employee, Epps' take-home salary is about $132,000 a year.
4: Looking back, I think to drive a $100,000 car and to live in a $500,000 home and have a $10,000 Rolex watch on a state government salary would be pretty questionable to most folks.
0: In Mississippi, prisons are a big business. The state ranks third in the nation for the number of people incarcerated per capita. With all those people locked up, the Department of Corrections is Mississippi's third largest employer. Its annual budget is nearly $350 million. More than half is doled out to government contracts.
17: Whether it's commissary or telephones or medical, all of these services businesses are competing for, and they're worth a lot of money.
0: Molly Motley Blythe is with the FBI in Jackson.
17: Whoever gets that, that's their bread and butter. That's their livelihood.
0: The reliance on private contractors stems from the 1990s tough-on-crime sentencing, which caused Mississippi prisons to overflow. Seeking to avoid federal fines for overcrowding, the state turns to for-profit companies to build more prisons.
9: There was a huge battle in the legislature. A lot of the corporate interest came in, spread money around the legislature, and they voted to open up private prisons.
0: Now, in his job as commissioner, Chris Epps seems to have the clout to steer contracts to any company he prefers.
6: Normally, you know, a public contract, you're going to have bids, but with the Department of Corrections, they allowed them to have this huge number of no-bid contracts. You know, the legislature is involved with certain things, but for the most part, it's hands off. It's what they trust him, whatever you want to do.
0: In 2007, Epps signs off on a no-bid contract with a company named GT Enterprises, owned by Cecil McCrory.
10: Cecil McCrory and Chris Epps, you know, seem to have some bone. I think it goes back to when McCrory was once a legislator, so on the corrections committee.
0: McCrory already has his finger in a lot of pies. Now he's using that good old boy network to get into business with state prisons. With his newly inked contract, McCrory's company will supply merchandise to prison commissaries throughout Mississippi. Inmates are barred from receiving food, snacks, and toiletries from their families. They have to purchase these items through the commissary.
6: Typically, inmates don't have much money, and so this may be coming from families or whatever, and so they're buying these things, but they're gouging them.
0: Dawn says she spends $400 each month on commissary at Parchman because inmates like her husband are hungry and don't get enough food.
5: They feed grown men like you would feed a two-year-old toddler. The portion sizes are pathetic. There's so many things on the tray that you can't eat. The rice is uncooked. The green beans, you never know if you're going to have a frog head in them. There's mystery meat.
0: $400 a month is always hard for Dawn to manage. But when she has to cut back her hours at work, the commissary is unaffordable, and her husband pays the price.
5: I have photos of him before and after. He was bulk and healthy and taking vitamins. Once I was unable to provide the commissary, he shriveled up. Just went from one human being to a completely different human being. And if he can't afford commissary, then he's starving, basically.
0: Meanwhile, McCrory lives high on the hog. With the commissary contract, his company, GT Enterprises, gets a 75% cut of the profits. It amounts to millions made off of inmates and their families, according to later reports by Jerry Mitchell.
6: It's just ridiculous prices.
0: For example, a 6-ounce bag of barbecue chips cost $1 at a discount store. But inmates and their families pay $3.56 for a 5-ounce bag in prison. A dollar pack of AAA batteries will set them back $4. In 2007 and 2008, McCrory's contract reels in over $3.2 million in profit.
11: No-bid contracts, you can just go to a buddy of yours from high school or a brother-in-law and give them a contract.
0: Special Agent Ty Breedlove works with the FBI in Jackson.
11: There's other people that did commissary, could provide the same service, but they were never considered because they weren't Cecil McCrory.
0: Cecil McCrory will later tell the feds it's around this time in 2007 that Epps demands a share of the profits. Over the next year, McCrory kicks Epps $3,000 or $4,000 a month for the GTE contract.
9: Now, Chris may have had a little larceny in his heart before, but when they began this privatization of prisons, that poured money in Mississippi like we hadn't seen before.
0: Coming up on American Greed, Epps and McCrory target the billion-dollar-for-profit prison industry.
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7: In Mississippi, Prison Commissioner Chris Epps and his buddy Cecil McCrory have partnered in a business of sorts. Epps takes to CEO life like a pro, and why not? They're teeing up to make a killing. In 2008, McCrory sells his company, GT Enterprises, to the out-of-state provider, Keefe Commissaries, scoring a hefty profit. Chris Epps signs the MDOC contract over to Keefe, but advises that they keep McCrory on the payroll as a consultant. Darren LaMarca is the U.S. attorney for the Southern District of Mississippi.
8: The larger corporations were told you need to have someone within Mississippi who has access to the commissioner, and Cecil McCrory was pitched as that person, and you need to pay him, whether it be $2,000, $4,000, $8,000 every month.
7: As the feds will later learn, this is the start of a lucrative pattern, according to Mike Hurst.
9: The money started flowing from Cecil McCrory to Epps, and in return, the contracts started flowing from Chris Epps to Cecil McCrory.
10: Epps expected a portion of that. So they would meet once a month for coffee. They'd meet at Waffle Houses all around town, and they'd show up, and they'd do a handshake, and cash would go from McCrory to Epps, sit down, have a cup of coffee, and then they'd go their separate ways.
7: But despite selling GT Enterprises, McCrory hasn't simply sold out to become a consultant. He has a number of businesses, including a new entity he calls College Street Leasing. And in December 2009, Epps signed a lease between the MDOC and this new company of McCrory's. College Street Leasing will operate two transition centers, also known as halfway houses, to provide housing and work programs for male and female inmates in the town of Walnut Grove, Mississippi. If prisons are a big business in Mississippi, they are absolutely huge in Walnut Grove. The town of 1,900 people already has two prisons nearby. Greg Wagoner was sheriff of Walnut Grove for almost 20 years.
11: You had a regional prison that was under me. You had a private prison in Walnut Grove. The transition centers were a different story. It hadn't been advertised. It was just done. But a lot of things were done that way under Chris Epps' administration.
7: McCrory's company acts sort of like a work program, providing job opportunities for inmates, but not without taking a cut of the pay. McCrory charges them $20 a day for room and board. That's in addition to the $6 per inmate per day that the state pays McCrory. And the work program? It's slipshod at best.
12: The idea itself was terrible. The residents of Walnut Grove could go and get an inmate and check them out on a Saturday morning, have them come clean their house, and then return them like a library book.

0: To make matters worse, the books are checking themselves out of the library.
1: That was the men's facility there. And they had a cyclone fence. They got ready to leave. They just went out there and jumped over the fence. Well, it ain't a big deal. Well, they would walk across from there and then come like downtown and just walk around like they were free people.
0: Meanwhile, Epps promotes the transition centers as part of MDOC's cost-saving agenda.
2: When Chris would go to the legislature, Chris got what he wanted. It seemed like it didn't matter. But when Chris wasn't around the legislators, and it was a meeting, say, with just a group of sheriffs, it was all about Chris. That side came out. He would say, "I'm the tallest hog at the trough." Now, that's a Southern colloquial term, but what he's meaning is, I am the most important person in this room.
0: That sense of being untouchable also applies to the lesser hogs on Epps' team.
1: This building here, this was the women's facility.
0: Grady Sims is the mayor of Walnut Grove and warden of this transition center.
2: I cautioned Grady about the inmates out on the streets. And Grady would just kind of brush it off. What he thought was that Chris Epps was going to cover him if anything happened.
0: In November 2009, Sheriff Greg Wagoner gets a visit from a local woman.
2: She had been an employee down there, and they'd let her go. And she was ready to tell me what was going on.
0: It seems Grady Sims, the mayor slash warden, has been checking a female inmate out of one of the transition centers and into a local no-tell motel. It's an explosive allegation. The sheriff immediately contacts John Hunt, one of Mississippi Department of Corrections' own investigators. Together, they launch a case looking into the suspected sex abuse. But just as things are gathering steam, Hunt informs him their case has been shut down.
2: So what are you talking about? Everything that you've uncovered is leading to more and more felonies. You don't just stop it. He said, "I know." But it stopped. He turned around and walked out.
0: Who killed their case? The sheriff has just one suspect. Chris Epps, commissioner of the Department of Corrections.
2: It was obvious to me that that came from Commissioner Epps. He wouldn't have shut it down without Chris Epps wanting to shut it down. I knew at that point I couldn't just allow this to go on.
0: FBI Special Agent Ty Breedlove remembers hearing the sheriff's story.
3: The case was progressing as it should. The only thing that was different was getting the call from Commissioner Epps saying, "You can stand down. We're not investigating that."
0: He says Chris Epps not only shuts down the investigation, he rubs it in when he runs into the chief investigator, John Hunt, at work.
3: John Hunt was leaving his office at the Department of Corrections, and he sees Commissioner Epps smoking a cigar and yelled across the parking lot, and he said, "There goes John Hunt. He always gets his man," and starts laughing. And John just kind of laughed, back and then got in the car and was like, "Son of a bitch." We figured the person that could fill in the missing pieces would be Mayor Sims himself.
0: When confronted, Grady Sims strikes a deal and pleads guilty to federal witness tampering. It triggers the start of a federal probe into McCrory and Epps. They dub it Operation Mississippi Hustle. Luckily, people like to talk in the hospitality state.
3: You start hearing the same things, and then you start hearing things about Epps telling people that his mortgage has been paid off, or that he may have a condo on the coast, and he's driving very flashy vehicles. Everything that Cecil McCrory did involved corrections, and it had to be done with Commissioner Epps' approval.
0: Their relationship could explain Epps deep-sixing the investigation of Grady Sims.
3: Cecil McCrory was trying to sell that facility, and they didn't need more bad publicity because they had several people escape. And then now you had the sexual assault allegations. We knew that Cecil was making a living off of his relationship with the commissioner of the Mississippi Department of Corrections.
0: Prosecutors combed through McCrory's bank finances.
4: Our financial analyst was going through, thousands and thousands of pages of records.
0: Going back to July of 2008, Cecil McCrory withdrew a cashier's check from his personal bank account in the amount of $100,000. The check is made payable to Countrywide Bank, which holds the mortgage on Epps' Flowood home.
4: I remember her calling me right from down the hall saying, I found it. And I ran down to her office, and she had found wire transfers that Cecil McCrory had made directly to Chris Epps' home mortgage.
5: Why would one business partner be paying another business partner's home mortgage? That's not out of the goodness of your heart. That's not an accident.
4: The last one was the exact amount to pay off Commissioner Epps' home. We knew we were onto something.
3: There was some celebratory dancing at the U.S. Attorney's office, and Mike Hurst did a little dance. I don't recommend that y'all ever see that, but he was very excited about it.
0: Next on American Greed, the money rolls in.
3: Epps had so much money coming in, he didn't know what to do with all of it.
0: And suddenly, friends shift allegiance.
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2: By 2013, Chris Epps is America's longest-serving prison commissioner, withstanding both Democratic and Republican governors. One constant has been an increasing reliance on for-profit private prisons. Three different private contractors have operated East Mississippi since it opened, including Management Training Corp and GEO.
3: Those were probably the biggest contracts MDOC awarded. And Cecil was a consultant for all of those companies.
4: Management and Training Corp, they came into business. McCrory asked for $6,000 a month, and Epps said that's way too low. So he called McCrory back later and said, I got us $12,000. He literally said, I got us $12,000, because they split it. So McCrory still got his six, but Epps got his six.
3: The more money that Cecil made, the more money he could give back to Commissioner Epps.
2: Chris Epps and his buddy Cecil McCrory don't know it, but the feds have wiretapped their phones, and they're tracking every move.
4: We had a few other people that we suspected that were doing the same thing with Epps, so we put together a pretty big chart.
2: It turns out McCrory is just the tip of the proverbial iceberg. The kickbacks don't just involve McCrory's companies and out-of-state consulting contracts, but also lobbyists and elected officials, including Mississippi movers and shakers like Teresa Malone, the wife of a former lawmaker.
5: Teresa Malone was an intended beneficiary of what her husband was able to do for Mr. Epps.
2: Herb Benjamin, a former state senator. Dr. Carl Reddix, a physician who provides medical care for inmates at several prisons.
5: Dr. Reddix actually paid Mr. Epps thousands of dollars each month.
2: And Sam Wagoner, a distant cousin of the Leake County Sheriff.
3: You have a $40,000 wire transfer to the commissioner from one of the subjects, and then 2 days later, there's a contract that gets approved.
2: While Epps and McCrory's scheme is driven by greed, former Attorney General Jim Hood points the finger at more than $3 billion in revenue earned by the nation's private prisons.
6: Those companies will pay a lot to get one of those contracts. That's been the root of a lot of evil in our prison system.
2: In March, FBI agents initiate a meeting with Cecil McCrory.
3: It was all about, let's get Cecil first, then we can probably figure out who else is dirty.
2: Agents asked him about Chris Epps and if he knows anything about kickbacks or bribes.
4: He was just like, absolutely not. I don't know what you're talking about. We rolled out the sheet of transactions and pointed to the mortgage payment. And McCrory said, well, I might know a little something about that.
3: Not only did he fill in missing pieces about his bribe payments, at that point it became clear, Dr. Reddix, Herb Benjamin, Teresa Malone, everybody that had been on our radar, they were giving him money he wasn't entitled to.
2: McCrory spells out how he eventually became the bag man for all of Epps' cronies.
3: Cecil told us that Commissioner Epps was just getting bribes from everybody. He didn't know what to do with the money, so he asked him to deposit it and then wire it up to his investment account. Coffee became their code for let's get together and you pay me my money.
2: According to McCrory, those handoffs could amount to shocking amounts of cash. And at those Waffle House meetings, the money now flows from Epps to McCrory. It's still Epps's money, but McCrory is helping him deposit it. One time, Epps brings him a gift, a duffel bag that McCrory mistakes for a cheap souvenir.
3: It was swag that you get at these conferences, and Cecil was like, well, I don't need another bag, so he didn't pay any attention to it. So they have their coffee, and then they get up to leave.
2: McCrory had left the bag behind when Epps stopped him at the door.
3: The commissioner looks at Cecil and says, hey, where's your bag? He's like, go get the bag right now. And so Cecil goes back in, and he's like, what's the big deal with this bag? Opens it up, and there's $40,000 in cash in the bag with a note that has all the wiring instructions for Commissioner Epps' investment account, retirement fund.
2: During Epps' reign, the cost of inmate phone calls had reportedly risen to $14 a minute. Investigators learned Epp takes a percentage of those profits, too. Even the supply of urine test cups includes a lucrative kickback to the commissioner.
7: It involved inmate health care. It involved the telephone system, the private prisons. Chris Epps touched everything, and it turned out almost everything Chris Epps touched was corrupt.
2: Meanwhile, Chris Epps resorts to stashing all that cash at banks around Jackson.
8: He was taking those bribes back to his home, and then he would deposit those into multiple bank accounts. One example is July 30th, 2009, and he made four stops at four different bank branches and deposited $9,000 at each bank branch. So $36,000 on his drive into work. He knew that if you deposit cash in amounts of $10,000 or more, it would trigger a reporting requirement from the local bank. But he was getting money from so many sources, I don't know how he kept up with it.
2: Next on American Greed.
9: There's always this comment about the tallest hog in the trough. And so at some point we reminded him that hog is typically the first to get slaughtered.
2: Want more greed? 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We'll be right back.
10: Some people will do anything for money.
2: Who can you trust? American Greed, next, CNBC.
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33: Every Sunday night, he can't sleep.
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2: In 2014, as feds watched the money from kickbacks and bribes pass hands, investigators nicknamed Chris Epps Big Money.
5: The wire had been up 60 days, and we had compiled plenty of evidence.
3: He is a smart guy, and if we laid out everything we have, he's going to say, I have no choice but to cooperate.
2: They call Epps to a meeting with the FBI under the ruse they're investigating a possible death threat.
4: We were all excited. This is the room we used, and we had a video ready and queued up for the moment that we were going to tell him we knew what he'd been up to.
9: As soon as the video started playing, he broke out to a sweat and began wiping his forehead with a handkerchief.
4: I can remember the video we chose. He was in his car, and he's wearing his National Guard shirt. He was retired from the National Guard. And he giggles in the video when he takes the cash. He's just giddy.
9: That was the $18,000 bribe payment that we had given him just a few days prior.
4: The juxtaposition between what was on the screen and the way his face looked when he saw it would make anybody feel sad, because it was a very hard moment for him to understand that he was in big trouble.
2: Faced with the insurmountable evidence, Epps agrees to flip sides.
4: We went back to his house. We took $65,000 from his safe that day. We took the titles to both of his Mercedes. Quite a few things started happening right from the very first day.
2: Like how Epps seems to enjoy the power that comes with being a government informer.
4: A lot of times when you're putting a wire on somebody, it takes like an hour. Not with the commissioner. That would be like a 3-hour conversation, because he loved to talk. And he was super nice. But listening to him on the Title III on the wire, you got a little bit different taste of his personality, because he did bully other people that he worked with. You know, he would kind of hang up and then kind of laugh like, don't mess with me. You know, I'm the tallest hog at the trough. We'd heard it firsthand.
9: And so at some point we reminded him that hog is typically the first to get slaughtered. And he had never thought about that. But he's not wrong. He was corrections. And nobody questioned anything he did.
2: But as Epps amassed his network of cronies, he's created a system that's dangerous for both staff and prisoners. Jerry Mitchell and reporters at the Clarion Ledger published a series on Mississippi prisons.
7: We ran this huge package of stories and just delineated corruption, beatings, violence, just all these things that were happening behind bars.
2: Reporters ask Epps whether low-paid officers are susceptible to bribes. Epps says, I believe it's the character of the individual that makes a person susceptible to many things.
7: That was rather ironic, wasn't it?
2: On November 5th, 2014, Chris Epps quits his job as commissioner at the Mississippi Department of Corrections without notice. A day later, Chris Epps and Cecil McCrory are indicted on allegations of wire fraud, bribery, money laundering, and tax evasion. U.S. attorneys point to nearly $1 billion worth of private prison contracts and almost $1 million in bribes.
7: Literally, like 10 days after our series ended, the corrections commissioner was indicted by a federal grand jury. So what can I say? To me, that was just proof. All this corruption was true.
0: Everybody knew there was others involved. The FBI, you know, the U.S. Attorney's Office, you know, they would just tell us, just hold on, you know, more is coming.
2: Up next, Chris Epps gets caught pilfering again.
8: Why Chris Epps would want to steal while he's on probation for a $1 billion public corruption case. That doesn't make sense. It defies logic.
10: Money. Good times.
2: Fame. Fortune. And fraud. American Greed. Next. CNBC.
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2: On November 6th, 2014, Chris Epps and Cecil McCrory appear in U.S. District Court in Jackson, Mississippi on a 49-count federal indictment.
8: Again, this wasn't just a Mississippi public corruption case. This is something that had national implications because many businesses from outside the state of Mississippi were participating.
5: In our office, our job is really just beginning. The indictment is just the opening salvo.
2: Epps and McCrory plead not guilty and are released on bail, but each could face more than 200 years behind bars if convicted.
0: I sat in the courtroom, you know, the day, you know, when the former commissioner, you know, the commissioner that I looked up to, you know, with shackles on his legs, you know, how could this have happened, you know?
2: But even with the specter of a prison sentence looming, Epps hasn't lost his swagger.
8: He shows up to federal court wearing his Rolex watch that a state employee has somehow bought and who's claiming his innocence in federal court. That was Chris Epps.
2: A few days later, the former commissioner strides into his local Mercedes-Benz dealership.
7: They had their cars seized and house seized. He went out and got his wife another Mercedes-Benz, and we found out about that, reported that too, and it was just incredible.
2: This is not the only trouble Epps steps in.
9: I guess he got the idea that he could go back to his old house, which was in possession of the Marshal Service, and get his old landscaping lights. So he went back over there, lifted the garage open, and he ripped the circuit board out of the wall, and then went out and pulled up all the lights.
8: He's on probation for a billion-dollar public corruption case. It doesn't make sense. It defies logic.
2: Again, his arrogance is the reason he did that. He thought he could go back to that house that the government owned and get some of his property, because he was Chris Epps. Epps is arrested and charged with burglary. This time, the judge denies the bail. Over the next 3 years, a host of players are sentenced in the bribery scandal.
8: This entire investigation ended up being the largest, most complex, far-reaching public corruption investigation in Mississippi's history.
28: I tell you, as God is our witness, we're going to come after the other corrupt politicians, and we're going to clean up this state for our kids and our grandkids.
2: Former legislator Irv Benjamin is sentenced to 6 years for bribing Epps in connection with drug treatment programs and consulting contracts. Dr. Carl Reddix is sentenced to 6 years for paying kickbacks to Epps in exchange for providing care to inmates at East Mississippi. In 2016, Teresa Dolan Malone, the widow of a former state rep, is sentenced to 3 years, 5 months for giving bribes to Epps through McCrory.
1: She confessed in the same way that the others did. She would say she did work, but there's no records of anything actually occurring. And then she would pay Epps. And in her mind, it just didn't make sense that she had done anything wrong.
2: Agent Molly Motley Blythe says Epps gave a similar response.
1: We had lengthy conversations where he would explain that this was just a tip. This was just a thank you for allowing us to work in Mississippi.
2: Attorney General Jim Hood sued companies associated with the bribery scandal, saying they owed nearly $1 billion in revenue due to Mississippi's anti-racketeering laws.
3: Just three companies had $660 million worth of contracts. It's a lot of money in Mississippi. They weren't Mississippi companies, so they saw the money flowing in Mississippi and they came in and took advantage of it. I made them pay not only the profit, but in many instances, their whole contracts.
2: None of the companies admit to wrongdoing, and no criminal charges were filed against them. Many assert that their contracts were not linked to kickbacks, but most agreed to settle. And in 2019, Hood's office recovers $26 million in settlements. Cecil McCrory is sentenced to 8.5 years in prison for money laundering. Federal prosecutors recommended a lenient sentence for Chris Epps in light of his cooperation. But the judge disagrees. In 2017, Chris Epps, the man who spent 3 decades running Mississippi prisons, is sentenced to just under 20 years behind bars. For Dawn, whose husband serves time at Parchman, justice was slow and costly.
4: These are our mothers, our daughters. Just like the men are our husbands, he just felt like he was untouchable. Like he could just do whatever he wanted to do to the inmates' families, and get away with it for all those years.
1: The problem was, with these kickbacks, the money wasn't going back into the prison system, and so it's all of society that suffered by that corruption. Whenever somebody who's in public power is lining their pockets, everybody who believed in them suffers.
2: In this episode of American Greed, a brash young congressman and his wife conspiring to secretly steal campaign cash.
6: This is political. Period.
2: California's Duncan Hunter is a privileged political scion. Margaret Hunter is supportive spouse and close advisor. Behind the picture-perfect facade, they're dead broke.
10: They had over $35,000 in insufficient funds fees. They were habitually late on their mortgage payments.
2: And so these partners in life become partners in crime, with unwitting donors funding their whims.
16: $11,500 at Costco on groceries.
10: She was paying the dental bills and private school tuition.
17: Lavish vacations that cost thousands and thousands of dollars.
2: Together, the Hunters are accused of siphoning off hundreds of thousands, as seen in financial records and private messages reviewed by American Greed. But in the end, there's no honor among these alleged thieves. Duncan's not just cheating his donors, but two-timing his wife as well.
19: Mistress number one, mistress number two.
17: He just hurled her under the bus.
2: And Margaret offers the feds her help in bringing her husband down.
19: Hell hath no fury like a woman scorned.
2: In September 2018, a throng of reporters surrounds California congressional representative for the 50th District, Duncan Dwayne Hunter.
26: Lock him up! Lock him up!
2: As a politician, he's used to a gaggle of press and occasionally critical constituents. But these lock-him-up chants are new. That's because Congressman Hunter and his wife Margaret find themselves smack in the middle of a legal firestorm. They're accused of stealing $250,000 in campaign funds, and they're facing jaw-dropping 60-count indictments. This isn't the spotlight Duncan Hunter bargained for, and it's far from the storybook ending that could have been. In this stretch of Southern California, reaching from the San Diego coastline deep into the suburbs, the name Hunter has long had huge political cachet. Political reporter Charles Clark knows the family history well.
11: The Duncan Hunter name and just the Hunter name has a really powerful impact in that area because Duncan's dad was very, very popular.
2: Duncan's dad is Duncan Lee Hunter, a decorated Vietnam vet and a staunch Ronald Reagan-era Republican. Adam Andrzejewski is executive director of OpenTheBooks.com, a database that aims to track every dime spent by congressmen and other public officials.
12: So when Duncan Hunter was 4 years old, his father won a seat in Congress, and the year was 1981. And he rose through the ranks to become a powerful member of Congress.
11: Duncan Lee Hunter was the congressman for most of the same geographic area for 28 years. He became chair of the Armed Services Committee. But when you add that to you representing San Diego County, which has like the highest concentration of military personnel, he's just a massive, massive figure.
2: Growing up as the oldest son of an influential congressman, Duncan's childhood pictures include President Reagan. And he shuttles between bi-coastal stays in Washington, D.C. and California. His dad's position helps in the romance department, too. As a teenager, Duncan finds young love with a former refugee from Poland named Margaret Jankowski.
13: She was volunteering for his dad, and that's how they met. They started dating, and they got married.
2: Morgan Cook is an investigative reporter for the San Diego Union-Tribune.
13: According to the court filings, she never wanted him to have a life in politics. And they had discussed it, and he said that he wasn't going to have a life in politics.
2: The newlyweds move in with his parents, while Duncan finishes a degree in business administration at San Diego State. Life is looking up for the young couple. And then, on September 11th, 2001, everything changes.
14: Has just crashed into the World Trade Center here in New York City. It happened just a few moments ago.
2: After the attacks, and without telling Margaret beforehand, Duncan Hunter enlists in the United States Marine Corps.
11: I think especially for people out here where that military service is really part of the fabric of the community, that really meant a lot to people. He didn't have to do it, right? He chose to.
2: According to court papers, Duncan's unilateral decision understandably causes tremendous stress for his worried wife. After serving repeated tours of combat duty in Iraq, Hunter returns home in 2006 as a Marine reservist and then moves the family to Boise, Idaho for a civilian life in real estate. Margaret calls it the happiest, most stable time in her life. But thanks to a strategically timed retirement, it won't last long. In early 2007, Duncan Lee Hunter makes a decision.
15: As I finish my final 2 years as chairman of the Armed Services Committee and serve you, I'm also going to be preparing to run for president of the United States in 2008.
2: At his father's urging, Duncan decides to move the family back to California and run as the heir apparent for his father's congressional seat. Again, say her attorneys, without consulting Margaret.
13: She was not thrilled about that, but wanted to support him anyway.
12: But as soon as he announced he was recalled into the Marine Corps and went to Afghanistan to serve in our efforts over there,
11: He, by rules, couldn't actually actively campaign because he was a military service member. So his wife did all the campaigning.
2: Margaret is so invested in helping the campaign that photos of her stumping for her husband are posted on his former website. And on election night 2008, the Hunters celebrate another congressman in the family.
10: Margaret didn't love the limelight. She wanted to just go back to her life that she'd had before.
2: But those days are over. Duncan Dwayne Hunter has arrived.
11: He won his first election by double digits. Yeah, his dad's name ID helped, right? But still, that's pretty impressive. He comes back, he takes office in January of 2009, and from that point on, they kind of never looked back.
15: Duncan's going to have that same thing happen where he takes on a subcommittee of his choosing.
18: We'll see, yeah.
15: We'll make sure. There's a long tradition in your family, you know.
2: Overnight, the 32-year-old Marine finds himself with a hefty $174,000 congressional salary and handsome benefits. But as Emily Allen, a federal prosecutor on the Hunters case, will later discover, that salary proves no match for the couple's serious money management issues.
10: I don't want to impugn him or his family for not being wealthy, but what we're talking about is something very different. It's just a total lack of basic budgeting ability for his family and completely spending well beyond his means.
2: And with mortgage payments to make on a newly purchased $595,000 home outside of San Diego, the Hunters are entering their glamorous new life perpetually strapped for cash. As a former federal prosecutor on the Hunter case, Phil Halpern explains that it's a predicament most of Duncan's new colleagues don't have to worry about.
19: When he first went to Washington in January 2009, Hunter realized a lot of the congressmen had a lot more money. In fact, they all had more money than he did.
2: So right off the bat, young Duncan starts looking for other sources of income.
19: And during that time, it appears he raided the petty cash that his campaign treasurer had on hand.
2: Over the years, Margaret and Duncan dip into petty cash as a quick fix for personal items when funds are tight. But why just pilfer from petty cash when a credit card can unlock instant access to a fat campaign war chest? In late 2009, at Duncan's request, staffers order campaign credit cards, including one for him and another just for Margaret.
19: And almost instantly from getting that campaign credit card, it was a license to steal.
2: Up next on American Greed, Duncan and Margaret Hunter redefine shop till you drop.
10: You have to get Margaret's spending under control. This is a big problem.
2: And later, Hunter is billing sordid secrets to his campaign.
19: When he'd only had the credit card a number of weeks, he used it to fund a vacation with his mistress.
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2: In 2010, when freshman Congressman Duncan Hunter isn't legislating in Washington, D.C., he and his wife Margaret make the rounds at charity events and campaign fundraisers back home in his California district. It's part of the gig. And as a federal prosecutor on the Hunter case, Mark Conover explained that campaigning costs money.
31: Our system requires people to go out and to campaign. They all want to be elected, and that's part and parcel to what we do in this country, and it's perfectly appropriate.
2: But there are rules.
12: There should be an iron wall between campaign expenditures and personal use of the money.
31: You cannot just use campaign money for your personal expenses. Otherwise, people could simply be buying favor with that particular politician.
2: However, it seems the good congressman and his wife won't be following the rule book.
32: As soon as they had that campaign credit card in their hands, it was an uncontrolled spending spree.
2: The Hunters will tap Duncan's campaign account as a go-to source of personal funds. And Margaret hits the ground running.
33: I think the day after she got the first credit card that was issued to her, she was taking the kids out for kids' meals and lunch with the campaign credit card.
2: She isn't officially on Duncan's office staff roster, and her early campaign expenses aren't extravagant, but quickly raise alarm bells. $239 at Michael's Crafts. $700 in theater tickets, manicures, movie nights. Oh, and lunches. Lots of lunches. For Margaret, spending isn't just about indulging in the little extras. It's about day-to-day living, too.
12: $11,500 at Costco on groceries. $5,700 between Walmart and Target.
33: She was paying dental bills and private school tuition, none of which were particularly outlandish, but added up to hundreds of thousands of dollars, keeping their family living in a way that they couldn't afford.
2: Mrs. Hunter contends her purchases are above board. But when stressed out staffers plead for information and receipts, She slow walks vague explanations. And when they question the validity of Margaret's sketchy charges, she responds, "You are making me feel like I am being deemed a liar." That's because she's lying. FBI agent Erin Phan specializes in public corruption and investigates the Hunter case.
33: If she took her kids out to eat at the Olive Garden, she told the campaign treasurer that that was a meal with supporters. If she purchased things at retail stores, she told the treasurer that those were basket gift items for auctions.
2: Duncan's staff summons the congressman.
33: You have to get Margaret's spending under control. This is a big problem. Duncan put her in a position to be able to spend money intentionally and knowing full well what she was doing.
2: Hunter knows what Margaret's doing, but he often has no idea exactly what she's buying. Meanwhile, Duncan Hunter is doing plenty of off-limits spending of his own, just a little less obviously than his wife.
12: And he fell into a system that virtually allowed him to spend any money he wanted as long as it was in Washington, D.C., and claim that it was for a legitimate campaign expense.
1: It certainly seemed like they were using the campaign credit card with the understanding that they could hide expenditures from each other.
2: And the Hunters have a great excuse to use those credit cards constantly. Locked into a 2-year congressional election cycle, they're expected to be spending money because, as Hunter's former website illustrates here, they're campaigning nonstop and soliciting a constant stream of donor funds. According to FEC filings, a deep bench of individual and corporate contributors fueled Duncan Hunter's campaign. All of it should be earmarked to pay for Hunter's campaign costs or re-election bills. Instead, prosecutors say the Hunters appear to be counting on those donor dollars for income, and that's a problem. According to prosecutor Emily Allen, Hunter could find himself in a compromising or even dangerously susceptible position.
33: He was putting the trust that people put into him and his reelection campaigns at risk because now he has another master to serve, and that's his campaign donors, and not just the best interests of the people of his district.
2: Hunter's workers warn that Margaret's spending could trigger another looming concern. The Federal Election Commission oversees elected officials' spending and requires quarterly reports. If reviewers spot glaring irregularities, they could order an audit. And that means lots of negative press.
33: They did everything that they could to try and stop it. It's an uncomfortable situation because Duncan Hunter was their boss. All they can do is bring these things to his attention, but they can't make the final call.
2: In court transcripts, a former staffer testifies that in private talks about Margaret, Duncan says he would be trying to rein her in to make sure she didn't spend so much money. To staff's dismay, instead of permanently confiscating her credit card, in September 2011, the congressman officially puts Margaret on the payroll for $2,000 a month as his campaign manager. Now, with a tidy regular salary to boost the family income and, of course, the campaign card, Margaret ramps up her spending even more. The Hunters occasionally reimburse the campaign for some purchases, and that seems just enough to stay off the FEC's radar. And Congressman Duncan Hunter seems unbeatable, easily winning a second term and a third. And in 2014, a fourth.
4: He won in 2014 by, I believe it was 42 points, which is just obscene.
2: The Hunters appear to be an upstanding, ideal couple, devoted to public service. But according to prosecutors, in reality, they're running a remarkably simple scam.
12: Duncan and Margaret Hunter embezzled hundreds of thousands of dollars by stealing the money from their campaign.
2: Up next on American Greed, Duncan and Margaret Hunter live a jet-set life on donor dollars.
1: It looked after a while like they had stopped trying to make it look legitimate.
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24: Campaign donors are unwittingly footing day-to-day bills and a fun-filled lifestyle for California Congressman Duncan Hunter and his wife, Margaret. And it looks like they're having a ball. San Diego couples' weekends might include a day at the pricey Hotel Del Coronado, Del Mar Country Club, or betting on the ponies, as Margaret posts on social media for all to see, including prosecutors who later use the evidence against them. Duncan hits the links for round after round of golf and uses his outings to pick up personal goodies, then pass them off as donations to fellow veterans. For an upcoming trip, Duncan texts, "I'm going to buy my Hawaii shorts. I need my money, babe." Margaret instructs him to do a small pro shop purchase with your work card and get some balls for the Wounded Warriors to conceal his real purchase. Political reporter Tina Nguyen says the grift will reportedly earn him a scathing nickname in military slang, a blue falcon.
25: They try to use their affiliation with veterans for their own personal gain, but then try to put it off as, oh, I'm doing this for the veterans. And Duncan Hunter was very much into doing that.
24: And since no one seems to be stopping them, the Hunters splurge on big-ticket items, too.
26: It looked after a while like they had stopped trying to make it look legitimate. Nobody noticed for a long time, so I guess it just kept going on.
24: They jet to Hawaii and Las Vegas, taking selfies and plastering them online, pictures that investigators will curate and select as evidence. When the Hunters charge the campaign for $600 in meals and minibar charges at Caesar's Palace, why, there's no need to feel guilty, Margaret muses in a text. Anyway, lots of money.

0: Oh, well. They even shot out hundreds for in-cabin seats to fly the family bunny, Egbert, along on vacations.
1: It calls into question, is this man acting in the public interest? Is this man using campaign funds for the benefit of his constituents?
0: Over the years, when staffers politely ask the congressman to clarify his charges, Hunter is unyielding. Of course they are all campaign, he writes in one email. Why else would I charge them to the campaign card? Why else? Because beyond a toxic inability to manage their money, when it comes to their personal accounts, Duncan and Margaret Hunter are broke.
2: Their credit cards were maxed. They had incurred over $35,000 in insufficient funds fees over a 7-year period. They were habitually late on their mortgage payments.
3: The financial strain that the Hunters were under was a huge source of stress, and a huge motivating factor for committing the crime was probably to alleviate some of that stress, because that takes a toll on your relationships, that takes a toll on your marriage.
4: There are many people in this country who have to worry about paying their rent. People who have to worry about going to the grocery store and buying food. It's not that that's uncommon. What's uncommon is that he's a duly elected congressman who was living paycheck to paycheck.
0: Of course, living costs can be a challenge, especially in expensive cities. But the Hunters are drawing a 6-figure salary, and prosecutors say they're stealing from their campaign. Plus, they have yet another source of income, frequent cash infusions from his parents, who over time chip in close to $150,000.
3: We see at least 200 examples of his parents giving money to the family, but it doesn't seem like that really put a drop in the bucket.
4: We're talking about an individual who had over 1,000 overdraft charges on his bank account alone. Between 2009 and 2017, there wasn't a single month where the Hunter family had a positive bank balance at the end of the day.
0: The Hunters are so desperate that their shady financial practices become a shell game, literally. When Duncan asks, "How do I pay for gas?" Margaret instructs him to fill it up at a Shell gas station because Shell takes 3 days to clear, just in time for Duncan's payday.
3: We saw examples over and over of the two of them talking about small amounts of money, like $20 at a time. In some ways, it's really sad, but in other ways, it's just alarming.
0: The congressman's staff point out red flags on his expenditures, but Duncan responds that his card purchases are justified, though Hunter's email responses are defensive at times. I'm feeling like we are trying to create some kind of paper trail on me. And fragments from Margaret's texts over the years hint at tensions brewing behind closed doors. Whatever, Duncan. You don't want me? That's fine. But in the public spotlight, Duncan Hunter cultivates a family man image.
5: Congressman Hunter had a home here in San Diego and a family here, and then he had his life in D.C. And one of the difficulties of being a congressman is you spend much of your time away.
0: Coming up on American Greed, spending time away doesn't seem so difficult for Duncan Hunter.
1: The reputation at the time was he liked to party, he hung out with a lot of women.
0: And the congressman's after-hour activities are on the naughty side.
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0: In the hallowed halls of Congress, Congressman Duncan Hunter arrives as a politically incorrect wrecking ball who brings his own brand of bombast to the House floor.
30: The first time I became aware of who Duncan Hunter was I knew him as the vaping congressman.
31: You don't see this every day, a congressman getting a nicotine fix right in the middle of a hearing.
0: Hunter defends servicemen charged with war crimes, including controversial Navy SEAL Eddie Gallagher, and sparks a firestorm when he offers up his own combat confessions.
32: Eddie did one bad thing that I'm guilty of too. Taking a picture with a body and saying something stupid.
0: Critics blast his unfiltered stunts and comments.
30: Duncan was Trump before Trump.
0: When Donald Trump surfaces as a presidential candidate, Hunter is an early endorser, then a devoted cheerleader. The ex-combat Marine is also a fierce military and veterans advocate.
32: The trust between the VA and the men that I served with and for, it's broken. It's broken and it needs to be fixed.
0: But when the sun goes down, whether he's on vacation or in D.C., the congressional scion whips out his campaign credit card and parties hard. He shares photos on social media, but that will come back to bite him. Prosecutors and the FBI will use this picture and others to support their allegations.
1: In Washington, he became part of a group of GOP freshmen congressmen who were known as the quote-unquote bro caucus. They were famous for going out and spending hundreds of dollars every night in all these nightclubs and bars. There was this one time that he spent $450-something on 30 shots of tequila and one steak.
0: And heavy partying is far from Hunter's only vice.
29: When he'd only had the credit card a number of weeks, he used it to fund a vacation with his mistress.
0: Prosecutors allege that during his years in office, Hunter's illegal spending on X-rated Washington entanglements includes more than one lady friend.
2: There were five of them, and three of the women were lobbyists, and two were staffers. That raises some red flags, not just about his character, but about undue influence.
0: Hunter's defense will later deny illegal spending and claim that he's simply mixing business with pleasure.
2: The campaign paid for a night at the Liaison Capitol Hill Hotel for him to stay with one of these women.
0: Hunter assures his treasurer that the liaison stay is for lodging and meals with supporters. Well, at least one very enthusiastic supporter.
29: Duncan Hunter ended up, by the end of his term, drinking and partying all night long, getting up first thing in the morning, having a beer, and going to a national security briefing.
0: CQ Roll Call reporter Chris Marquette covers ethics and accountability in Washington, D.C.
3: Your donors are entrusting you with their money to use for your campaign. And when you use it, getting 30 shots of tequila, that's just not what a donor thinks their money is going to go to when they donate to your campaign.
0: Hunter's donors, constituents, and wife have no idea of his spicy extracurricular activities.
4: The relationship was very dysfunctional. Margaret didn't know when Duncan was spending money on the mistress because he didn't want Margaret to know about the mistress.
0: But in 2015, the family reconnects and crosses the pond for a $14,000 once-in-a-lifetime trip through Italy. Though there's no ticket for Egbert.
29: He knew there was no way to pay for this except using the campaign credit card.
0: So prosecutors say that Hunter hatches a last-minute scheme to tour an American naval base and then disguise the whole vacation as legislative activity, but posts pictures that prosecutors will later label as evidence. In time, Hunter's defense will dispute that his trip is a ruse.
29: The naval base could only do it on a certain day, but that interfered with the Hunter's travel plans at that time.
0: So the former Marine responds with cheeky swagger. Tell the Navy to go f*** themselves. But in the spring of 2016, there's a problem. Federal Election Commission regulators are questioning charges on the Hunter campaign's latest quarterly reports. And they're not the only ones.
2: Representative Duncan Hunter put on that report almost 70 charges for video games and more than $1,000 to the private school that his children attended. What really was afoot here?
0: Up next on American Greed, reporter Morgan Cook is about to unearth a bombshell scandal hiding in plain sight.
2: You would see the spending escalating, and it was sitting there in the public record, but nobody had looked.
5: Money. Good times. Fame. Fortune. And fraud.
0: American Greed. Next. CNBC.
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0: In April 2016, reporter Morgan Cook is slogging through Congressman Duncan Hunter's latest Federal Election Commission report. The FEC is questioning thousands of dollars in video game and private school charges. Cook writes a short article and says Hunter's spokesman offers her a sheepish explanation for the mix-up.
2: He had told his teenage son that he could take a credit card out of his wallet, you know, his personal credit card, to stream video games online. And his son just took the wrong card. The payment to the children's private school was supposed to be a charitable donation, but had been mistakenly applied to tuition.
0: Publicly, Duncan Hunter activates damage control, but privately, he sounds more desperate than diplomatic.
3: He actually texted his chief of staff, and one of the quotes from his text messages was, "My family f***ed me."
0: Cook decides to check out Hunter's earlier FEC reports, but she faces frustrating roadblocks. An FEC loophole has allowed the Hunters to hide their nickel and dime spending in plain sight.
2: The FEC rules are that only charges in the aggregate that exceed $200 to an individual vendor have to be reported. So all of the little charges to vendors that didn't add up to $200 in an election cycle just weren't showing up on these reports. And so when there's trouble in that little keyhole picture that you can see, you have to imagine that there is a whole world of trouble that you can't find out about.
0: But FBI agents and federal prosecutors can find out. And they've been reading Cook's articles. By the summer of 2016, attorneys and agents have DOJ permission to begin excavating years' worth of the Hunters' financial records and more.
18: We were able to go to Target and go to Walmart and get the receipts and see this is a set of children's pajamas or dog food or family groceries. not the things that you would buy if you're hosting a political event at your house.
0: 5 days before the November 2016 election, Hunter proclaims that he's ordered a personal financial review. He has paid the FEC $48,000 to correct his errors, and he'll pay even more as necessary.
19: And he said at the end of the audit that he'd pay back about $60,000. But this resulted in them having to sell their house and go live with Duncan Hunter's parents.
0: Hunter wins re-election, but his legal problems are about to get exponentially worse than his living situation. In early 2017, the FBI has enough evidence to execute search warrants on Hunter's home and congressional offices. That spring, Margaret asks to enter a plea agreement admitting to improperly converting campaign funds. But with an ongoing investigation underway, prosecutors aren't prepared to take her up on her offer. Instead, they spend the next 18 months scrutinizing over 11,000 financial transactions.
18: We had over 13 terabytes of digital evidence that we were going through.
0: On August 21st, 2018, prosecutors level a blistering 60-count indictment against Duncan and Margaret Hunter for wire fraud, falsifying records, and campaign finance violations. Court papers from Margaret's defense team state that she always wished to accept responsibility. Well, her husband seems more than willing to let Margaret take the rap. And on national television, Hunter implies that his wife is the mastermind.
20: She handled my finances throughout my entire military career, and that continued on when I got into Congress, because I'm gone 5 days a week, I'm home for two. So, and she was also the campaign manager. So, whatever she did on that, that'll be looked at too, I'm sure. But I didn't do it.
2: And that did not go well.
21: It was Margaret's fault, right? And that I think pissed people off. He just hurled her under the bus. And that really did seem to be the consensus.
0: Almost immediately, social media pounces on Hunter's blame game, and he becomes a national punchline. I blame Duncan Hunter's wife for my headache. I blame her for my bad cup of coffee this morning. I blame Duncan Hunter's wife for marrying Duncan Hunter. Both Hunters plead not guilty. And Margaret doesn't say a word about the media blitz.
2: She didn't respond at all. She was just dead silent all of this time while he was throwing her under the bus in the national media.
0: Up next on American Greed, Duncan Hunter lashes out.
20: Let's go to court, let's have a trial, and everybody will see everything. But I want the trial now.
0: And it won't be long before Margaret Hunter makes her voice heard.
19: Hell hath no fury like a woman scorned.
5: Give me that money. Give me that money. Some people will do anything for money. Who can you trust? American Greed, next. CNBC.
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0: In the late summer of 2018, Duncan Hunter's attempts to blame his wife have landed with a thud. And now he's deflecting.
20: There's nothing illegal about being poor, okay? I don't think there's anything illegal about not having money in your bank account, right?
0: And though Hunter has been indicted under the auspices of Attorney General and Trump appointee Jeff Sessions, he's the victim and blaming the deep state.
20: The DOJ is politically motivated. They don't like me. That should be apparent to all of you. And they don't like me here in San Diego, at least the local paper, but my constituents.
32: The initial response by Congressman Hunter was to claim this was a witch hunt, to claim that he was being targeted, and that this was somehow not a legitimate investigation.
0: Even facing a 60-count indictment, Duncan manages to narrowly win re-election in 2018. But Congressman Hunter's house of cards is about to collapse. By the late spring of 2019, Margaret's defense team is already negotiating terms of her plea agreement.
19: Margaret Hunter wasn't a saint. She committed campaign theft arm in arm with her husband. But yet, he's throwing her under the bus. Well, hell hath no fury like a woman scorned.
0: Margaret Hunter pleads guilty to one count of conspiracy to defraud the United States. And it seems Margaret's had enough of staying quiet. Prosecutors say she's ready to spill everything she knows. But on December 2nd, 2019, just weeks before Hunter's trial is set to begin, he makes a stunning reversal.
33: Republican Congressman Duncan Hunter is now set to change his plea to guilty after his wife agreed to testify against him.
0: The next day, Duncan Hunter pleads guilty to a single count of conspiracy to steal campaign funds.
18: There were 59 other counts for specific transactions. The conspiracy count, which was the lead charge, covered everything.
20: I failed to monitor and account for my campaign spending. I made mistakes, and that's what today was all about.
0: Even as a convicted felon, Hunter returns to Congress long enough to pocket another paycheck before resigning under intense bipartisan pressure in January of 2020 and leaving the 50th district seat empty for almost a year.
19: It would be so simple to say in this case that the victims were the campaign supporters who gave him money expecting it would be used only for the campaign. But that's only part of the story. The true victims include every single person that he represents in San Diego and Riverside counties.
2: It's a different kind of greed that he would put his personal interests above the right of the public to trust the people who make our laws. What could be more greedy than that?
0: In March 2020, Judge Thomas Whalen sentences Duncan Hunter to 11 months in prison with a COVID delay until January 2021. Margaret Hunter moves out of her in-law's house and begins serving an 8-month sentence of home confinement. But her husband won't serve a day behind bars.
3: Breaking news, Trump offering pardons and commutations for 20 people.
0: On December 22nd, 2020, President Donald Trump grants Hunter a full pardon. The very next day,
5: tonight's another night of pardons for all y'all.
0: He issues Margaret a matching pardon. She has filed for divorce from Duncan. Duncan Lee Hunter reacts to the news.
7: Thankful to God for this president who had the guts to recognize injustice. Duncan was grateful for that.
0: Duncan Hunter and his attorney have not responded to American Greed. The pardon doesn't erase the disgraced congressman's record of conviction, but regardless, he can run for office again. And he has another federal payday coming.
10: Not one single convicted member of Congress has ever been stripped of their federal pension. He can start taking that pension as early as age 55, and if he lives to life expectancy at age 81, he will collect over $1.2 million funded by the American taxpayer.
0: While Duncan Hunter walks away with a get-out-of-jail-free card, he isn't the first and likely won't be the last politician to break the law. Prosecutors are counting on it.
32: For all the other elected officials out there, not only can you get caught, but you will get caught, and you will be prosecuted, and you will go to jail. We will keep coming because the rule of law requires that. We have to hold people accountable.
0: In this episode of American Greed, a mysterious plague is sweeping the country.
11: I got this strange headache, like a headache I've never had before.
0: Hundreds of people are falling victim to a devastating illness.
12: It felt like my head was going to explode.
2: I was begging for death. I wanted to die. The pain was relentless.
0: And 100 people will die.
11: He was gone. Just gone. Man who 18 days ago had been loving life to nothing.
0: The one thing all the victims share is that they got medicine from this man, Barry Catton. He pockets $3 million in under a year, manufacturing drugs in a clean room that is far from clean.
13: They had bacteria growing in the room. They had mold growing in the room.
0: And what do his victims believe stops Cadden from cleaning up his act?
11: Greed. He was making so much money.

0: At the University of Rhode Island, Barry Catt, as his yearbook photo shows, graduates in 1990. He goes on to the school's College of Pharmacy. On becoming a pharmacist, he takes an oath, promising to make the welfare of humanity and relief of suffering his primary concern.
1: Pharmacists play a really important role in our society. They are truly the gatekeepers between our nation's drug supply and patients.
0: And with that promise to put patients first, in 1998, Catton starts a compounding pharmacy called New England Compounding Center, NECC. A compounding pharmacy doesn't just sell drugs, it makes them for patients who need customized medicine.
1: So, for example, if you had a child who was allergic to a particular ingredient in a drug, a compounding pharmacy could make that drug without that ingredient in it.
0: With NECC, Catton decides to go big and sell his drugs across the country to hospitals and clinics. As part of that effort, he has his sales meetings videotaped so his team can listen to his instructions on the road. This video of one meeting shows how Catton describes what makes NECC different from other compounders.
2: The people, the clean rooms, the testing procedures, our cleaning procedures, it's all that boring stuff. That's what adds up, and that's what produces a quality product.
3: It was quality, quality, quality. That was the sales pitch.
0: But Barry Catton has one problem to get around: regulation. If NECC sells drugs in bulk, like a manufacturer, the Food and Drug Administration will oversee his operation. But if he calls NECC a pharmacy that is filling specific prescriptions, he will fall under the jurisdiction of the Massachusetts State Board of Pharmacy. And that is exactly what Barry Catton wants.
3: They had three inspectors for 1,100 pharmacies in the state of Massachusetts. That's it. They had no experience with clean rooms. They had very little experience with compounding. And those are the folks that Barry Catton wanted to regulate him, because there was no regulation at all.
0: This videotape of a sales meeting reveals how Catton views the state board.
2: They don't even know what they're looking at. They have no clue. They go around. They're like, oh, Barry's place looks great. Yeah, I got to go. A cup of coffee, and they go out the door. Really, that's what it is like.
0: But still, to keep NECC looking like a pharmacy, not a manufacturer, he needs prescriptions. And so his salespeople ask customers, clinics and hospitals, to supply patient names with their orders.
1: Barry had an in-house group of temps and other typists who took the orders and they typed up prescriptions.
0: The customers know the names don't matter, and so any names will do.
3: They use doctors' names, staff names, and a lot of times they use made-up names. They use celebrity names.
0: A look in NECC's files shows fake prescriptions created using names like Donald Trump, Calvin Klein, L.L. Bean, Filet-O-Fish, Big Baby Jesus. The need for patient names is a touchy topic, as revealed in this training video when a salesman brings it up in a meeting.
4: Is it a one-to-one patient names for the bulbar blocks?
2: That's something for another time. Yeah, let's not. We can talk about that. That's actually one of the more difficult things we do. Let's just talk about the products now.
4: Okay, that's fine.
2: While we're being recorded.
0: It sounds like fraud. But for Barry Catton, it's a business plan. And that says a lot about Barry Catton.
5: It says that he's more interested in taking the easy way out without oversight, or any more oversight than he needs to tolerate, which makes him basically exactly the wrong kind of person to be in charge of a facility that mixes drugs that get injected into people.
0: But his scheme to evade FDA regulation works. In 2006, after the FDA investigates complaints about the quality of NECC's medicine, it issues him a warning letter. and Caden is ready with his defense.
3: Barry Caden pushes back in terms of jurisdiction, saying, we fall under the Board of Pharmacy, we do not fall under the FDA. And basically saying, you don't have jurisdiction over us because we have these patient-specific prescriptions.
0: And so Caden continues to grow his business with little scrutiny. And in 2011, there is a crisis in the country that serves him well.
6: Healthcare professionals are raising red flags about the supply of our nation's prescription drugs.
0: A national drug shortage, and Barry Caden steps up production to meet a new demand.
1: He had his staff in the clean room working overtime to make these drugs that were on shortage, and the business skyrocketed.
0: But in the short history of NECC, there is what some consider a red flag. In 2004, NECC is sued by the widow of a man who she claims died when he received a contaminated steroid injection made by NECC. NECC settles the case with no admission of wrongdoing for $400,000.
3: What's so important to learn from that experience was that Barry Caden was on notice that if you don't do these things correctly, people can die.
0: Up next on American Greed, NECC unleashes a mystery.
7: We were in uncharted territory. It wasn't in the books.
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0: 2 hours outside of Nashville is the small town of Albany, Kentucky. It's where Eddie Lovelace works his entire life as a lawyer and earns a sterling reputation.
1: Dad would help anyone who asked. The people knew they could depend on him and they could trust him.
0: In 2012, Eddie is a circuit court judge.
1: I even had some of the criminals who would say to me, "You know, I want your dad to be the judge in my case because I know that I'll be treated fairly."
0: And his family thinks pretty highly of him, too.
2: He was the best grandfather that our children could possibly have had. I just can't say enough good things about him.
0: In the summer of 2012, at age 78, he is in good health, but goes to a clinic within St. Thomas Hospital in Nashville to get steroid injections in his spine to relieve pain and inflammation. After a shot in August, he has a headache, then numbness in his fingers. And a few days later, it is clear something is really wrong.
3: He was sitting there in the kitchen, had a terrible look on his face. I never will forget that. And he said, "My legs don't work." He said, "I've been twice out front to get my paper," and he said, "I've fallen."
0: He is taken to Vanderbilt University Medical Center in Nashville. The doctor there thinks he may have suffered a stroke. But it makes no sense that he is not recovering. He's going downhill fast.
2: My brother's youngest daughter would go in and she would say, "Papa, give me the thumbs up." That thumb would go up. And then Sunday, there was no response. He wouldn't squeeze our hand, no response at all.
0: As the Lovelace family gathers around Eddie, just down the hall in the same hospital is another mystery. A 55-year-old man has been diagnosed with meningitis.
4: The funny thing about it was when we sent specimens to our laboratory, which would have revealed the bacteria, there was nothing there. Nothing grew.
0: And then his doctor, thinking outside the box, sends the specimen to be tested for fungal disease. It comes back positive. And now the doctors know the patient has fungal meningitis, an extremely rare condition.
4: We were in uncharted territory. It wasn't in the books.
0: His doctors later learn that the patient received a steroid injection at the same clinic where Eddie Lovelace received his injection. Immediately, the clinic doctors call the owner of the company that made the steroid they injected, NECC, New England Compounding Center.
5: NECC, Barry Cannon's initial response is, "It's not us." They say, "Look, see, here's our test results. They show that the drug that you have, the methylprednisolone acetate preservative-free, it's sterile."
0: But that sterile test result may not mean much. The reason? When it made the drug in August, NECC prepared 12.5 liters of the steroid. It only sent out 5 milliliters for sterility testing.
5: They were supposed to send out 20 samples for every lot. They were sending out one.
0: And a tiny one at that.
5: If you have a batch of drugs that has fungi in it, and you're only taking 5 ml, the chances that you're going to capture a sample with the fungus in it is very limited.
0: Sending out such a small sample is risky, especially when Cadden has been informed that his process for sterilizing drugs is failing. According to federal prosecutors, NECC pharmacists routinely shortchange the time their products are placed in the pressure chamber used to sterilize the drugs. The time should be 20 minutes. At NECC, they cut it to 15 or less. But it gets worse, because when NECC sends a drug out for sterility testing, it does not always wait for test results before shipping the drug.
5: Sterility testing is a time test. It takes 14 days to test a drug. But NECC wanted to ship drugs. Barry Cadden wanted to ship drugs.
0: On at least three occasions in 2012, Cadden is notified that antibiotic solutions used in surgery NECC has already shipped to hospitals are not sterile. And what does Barry Cadden do? Nothing.
5: What that means is Barry Cadden didn't have the courage, the compunction to call those doctors, to call those hospitals and say, hey, that drug I shipped you is actually not sterile. Don't use it on your patients.
0: And just weeks after Cadden learns his drugs are testing not sterile, more patients who received NECC's steroid are falling dangerously ill. And in Albany, Kentucky, more than 2,000 people show up to pay last respects to Eddie Lovelace. Up next, loved ones are dying, and no one seems to know why.
6: The doctors are confused. They don't understand.
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0: In September 2012, as NECC becomes a prime suspect in a medical mystery, the business is thriving. The company is shipping drugs to hundreds of facilities across the country. And for a family-owned business, the revenues are impressive. $132 million in 6 years.
1: orders were coming in so quickly that the staff there just couldn't keep up with them. And the orders came in on fax machines, and he said to his head of sales one night that the sound of the fax machine was like his ATM.
0: Cadden is now living in a 9,000 square foot house in a town close to his business. In addition, he owns a waterfront house in a pretty seaside community in Rhode Island.
1: He was doing extremely well.
0: But while his profits look good, Catton's emails show evidence of a business at risk. In June 2012, he writes to one of his NECC pharmacists, "We can't do what you are currently doing. This is a disaster waiting to happen. People can die." He writes about one of the pharmacy technicians, ask him how he would feel if his sloppy technique killed some poor slob. In August, he describes an actual oil leak in the floor of the clean room as not a huge issue.

0: Supposed to be sterile, oil seeping in from an underground waste site could be considered a huge issue.
1: They would wipe it away. At one point, they started covering it with plastic and tape.
0: And then there are the results of what is called environmental monitoring. Every week, petri dishes are placed in the clean room with material that would show the presence of microorganisms in the room.
1: Increasingly, it showed contamination in that room. They had bacteria growing in the room. They had mold growing in the room. They had mold and bacteria growing on the gloved fingertips of the technicians and the pharmacists after they had made a drug.
0: 37 out of 38 weeks in 2012, Barry Cadden had alert or action levels of mold and bacteria in his clean room. And with all these warning signs of danger ahead, Cadden never orders production to stop.
1: The bottom line is that doing things properly takes time and money. If you're seeing mold in the room, you're supposed to stop production. That costs money. You're supposed to hire an industrial cleaning company to come in and help remediate. That's time and money.
0: In July, Cadden writes an email saying, "We had another fungal bloom on June 28th. The day after that bloom, NECC manufactures the pain steroid methylprednisolone acetate.

0: one NECC customer is a clinic in Roanoke, Virginia, where Doug Wingate gets an injection to help with pain. Doug is 47, a father of two.
1: Doug was an awesome person. He worked hard. His number one priority in his life was me, his children, and his home.
0: The day after his steroid injection, Doug has a headache. By the next week, he is in so much pain, Sharon takes him to the ER.
1: The doctors they're confused. They don't understand. What they're seeing does not indicate bacterial or viral meningitis, but they're not sure.
0: Bewildered, Sharon watches her healthy husband very quickly slip away.
1: I talked to him and I talked to him and there was no response. He couldn't hear me. He couldn't squeeze my hand.
0: 12 days after he received the injection, Doug Wingate dies.
1: He was gone. Just gone. Man, 18 days ago had been walking, laughing, and loving life to nothing, absolutely nothing.
0: And what Sharon doesn't know is that 400 miles away in Atlanta, Doug's death is tied to what is becoming a national crisis. Just days after he dies, the CDC opens an investigation into the fungal meningitis cases in Tennessee.
2: All of these patients had received steroid injections in the spinal area with a compounded medication. And this was concerning to us because compounded medications can sometimes be contaminated if they're not compounded correctly.
0: And so on September 25th, it's time for another call to Barry Catton.
2: We asked them if there were any issues that could have been going on in the compounding pharmacy to make it a contamination event more likely. And the answer to those questions were, by and large, no. That there were no issues with sterility, there were no issues with any mold or any type of contamination events.
0: At this point, people are dying, and no one understands the reason or how to treat them.
3: Time was of the essence, and the last thing you wanted to do

0: was have somebody lie or minimize or, you know, try to blame somebody else. And that's exactly what Barry Cadden was doing.
1: Later that same day, Cadden receives word that a clinic in Indiana has found a gray-colored foreign object in NECC's steroid. He responds just before midnight on September 25th with just two words. Oh, no.
0: What Barry Cadden realized on the night of Tuesday, September 25th, is that it's the drug. That there's something in that drug that is causing people to get sick and die. He doesn't tell anybody. But he starts calling clinics, and he starts saying that we are conducting a recall.
1: Up next, what other ingredients are in Cadden's high-quality medicine?
2: There was gunk in these vials, and that gunk was being injected into patients.
3: Do you think life goes back to the way it was?
4: That world is gone.
5: And Dad's coming back.
6: 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Where is he? Where is he?
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4: 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I want Q1 full index reports by this by noon.
5: Are you getting any of this?
6: 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And Maria already asked for a budget reminder. Smart.
4: Got it?
6: Got it, boss. Otter, you got this.
7: Girl, what did you eat?
8: Oh.
7: Oh, no. Okay, mommy.
8: Okay.

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1: A week after the CDC takes on the investigation of a fungal meningitis outbreak in Tennessee, investigators want to know if the illness is limited to Tennessee.
2: So I started cold calling clinics and just calling them and trying to figure out if they were finding patients with this same sort of constellation of symptoms.
1: Finally, on September 27th, a response comes in from a clinic in North Carolina.
2: And they basically were like, yes, we have a case like this. And so that was when we knew that it was bigger than one clinic.
1: Potentially much bigger, in fact. NECC shipped more than 17,000 vials of medication from contaminated lots to 20 states.
3: When I started to realize how big this outbreak was going to be, I felt a tremendous amount of fear of the unknown. I felt like I was looking over the edge of a cliff and I couldn't see the bottom. I didn't see how far this was going to go. I didn't know how bad this was going to get.
1: Days later, in Massachusetts, the FDA joins the Massachusetts Board of Pharmacy in an inspection of NECC. Inside, they find dirty floor mats, a leaky boiler next to the clean room, residue on hoods.
4: They saw a place that was not in control. They found a place that was very much out of control.
1: And then an inspector picks up one of the vials of the suspected steroid, and she sees a black spot.
5: FDA inspectors testified that when they saw that black spot in that drug, they knew that they had their answer, that this is what was causing the outbreak, the nationwide outbreak.
1: Later, the FDA tests 50 vials of NECC's steroid. All come back positive with mold or bacteria. At the CDC, scientists determine that there are 13 different contaminants in the medicine.
6: It wasn't just the fungus that was really causing this outbreak. There were other fungi and even other bacteria. I like to say there was gunk. I mean, there was gunk in these vials, and that gunk was being injected into patients.
1: And now the urgent mission is to notify every single person who is at risk.
3: That involved thousands of people around the country, literally. And in some cases, even law enforcement was employed to go knock on doors to let people know that they had potentially had been exposed. So this is really a Herculean effort, and probably one of the things that ended up saving the most amount of lives in this outbreak.
1: One of the people who is notified is Margaret Carmichael, who received her injection in Michigan.
7: Almost immediately, the next day, I got this strange headache, like a headache I've never had before. And it was like on the top of my head. And my tailbone was the worst searing pain I have ever felt in my life.
1: Margaret is a salesperson for a construction business, and she is on the road when she gets a call from the pain clinic.
7: So I answered it, and she said, "Do you have a headache? Do you have this? Do you have that?" And I'm like, yes, yes, yes, and yes. And she said, "I need you to get to an ER now." That was on October 5th. I went in on October 5th and didn't come back out until May.
1: Up next, if the disease is bad, just wait for the cure.
7: I lost 45 pounds. I lost a lot of my hair, my eyebrows. I was so sick.
1: Learn why a fungal infection in the brain is so dangerous at AmericanGreed.cnbc.com. 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
12: In October 2012, the fungal meningitis outbreak tied to the New England Compounding Center is a national news story.
13: Health officials say a deadly meningitis outbreak may be linked to steroid injections manufactured at a Massachusetts pharmacy.
12: The number of states affected grows daily, and the death count is rising quickly.
14: The nationwide meningitis outbreak continues to grow. The CDC says 2 more people have died, bringing the death toll to 23.
12: And in Roanoke, Virginia, the Fouts family gets one of the calls notifying potential NECC victims.
15: October 4th, received a phone call. Remember that day pretty vividly. You know, it just shocks you. It takes your breath away.
12: 15-year-old Zach Fouts received a steroid shot. And now his parents tell him he is at risk for a rare and dangerous disease.
15: The first question he asked us is, anybody died? You know, we say, yeah. And sorry, I get emotional because that bringing all these memories back and just it. But you know, 15-year-old kid, he's not 16 yet, and he takes it like a young man and just goes on back up to his room.
12: The incubation period is said to be 35 to 49 days. If Zach can make it through the next month, he could be one of the lucky ones whose injection was not contaminated.
16: Every day was, are you okay? Do you have a headache? Do you have a temperature? Going in and checking on him, almost as if I had an infant.
12: Zach, a strong, healthy teenager, is a star athlete in his high school. His dream is to one day play Division I college sports. 3 days after his 16th birthday, he has an amazing game.
15: So I get out there and, you know, I have 3 interceptions, return 1 for a touchdown in my sophomore year against the defending state champs. And I remember looking at my wife in the stands and I said, I think we got this beat. We got it beat.
12: But just a few days later, the headaches start.
15: It felt like something in my head was going to explode. I mean, just getting worse. I mean, I'm ripping up pillows.
12: Zach spent 17 days in the hospital in excruciating pain, unable to tolerate light or food.
16: When you're sitting as a mom in a room with your child who is not speaking, not eating, only throwing up and screaming, it's a pretty lonely, desperate feeling for a long time.
15: That's right, he's gonna die.
12: His friends who visit are worried too.
15: Seeing your friend, you know,
17: this big, you know, big athlete just going downhill, and there's, you know, just like a truck with no brakes, just going downhill, no one can stop it.
12: Across the country, hospitals are admitting patients with symptoms just like Zach's. In Indiana, Dawn Elliott, who received 5 contaminated injections, is in a world of pain.
18: I was begging for death. I wanted to die. I wanted to stop. It just, the pain was relentless.
12: The hardest hit state is Michigan, where Margaret Carmichael is undergoing treatment.
19: That was kind of ground zero. They basically cleared off 2 floors in the hospital and were bringing people in. I mean, then I can't tell you how many times I heard code blue. I can't tell you how many times I heard that. You know how scary that is?
12: Meanwhile, at the CDC, infectious disease doctors have been urgently trying to figure out a treatment plan.
20: We knew here we were dealing with an unknown pathogen that we really didn't know what it was capable of doing, already had caused some deaths, so we knew it could cause death, and there were no treatment recommendations for it.
12: The treatment the CDC comes up with is intense. Some patients believe it is similar to chemotherapy.
19: I was so sick. I lost 45 pounds. I couldn't eat. You know, I lost a lot of my hair, my eyebrows.
12: And then there are the hallucinations.
19: I was laying in bed and so out of it. I was picking at things in the air, thinking I was getting clothes off the shelf. I would vacuum crumbs off the bed, imaginary crumbs.
12: Meanwhile, in Albany, Kentucky, Karen Talbot hears a news story that mentions the St. Thomas Hospital Clinic.
21: And I just stood there speechless. And then finally I said, that's where I took Daddy.
12: And so Eddie Lovelace's family has his body exhumed and an autopsy performed. Cause of death, fungal meningitis. He is now listed as Barry Cadden's first known victim.
22: We were re-traumatized, repeatedly re-traumatized. You relived it over and over and over again. You were glued to the news. You saw stories about individuals who had died, individuals who were sick. And we had just buried Dad.
12: When Sharon Wingate finally gets a call from the coroner explaining that a contaminated injection killed Doug, she has a powerful reaction.
23: Furious. Absolutely dumbfounded, furious, confused. And why?
12: By October 5th, NECC has been shut down. All of its medications are recalled. For those who come to understand what happened there, it appears the outbreak was inevitable.
24: It was like playing a game of Russian roulette, and they just kept adding bullets into the chamber. We're not sterilizing correctly. There's a bullet. We're not testing correctly. There's a bullet. We're ignoring the fact that there's mold and bacteria growing. There's another bullet. And then they put those bullets in the revolver, they spun the chamber, and they fired. It was absolutely inevitable.
12: Up next, Barry Cadden faces a bold allegation and a daughter's rage.
21: My father was murdered. He was murdered.
25: Money. Good times.
12: Fame. Fortune. And fraud. American Greed. Next. CNBC.
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12: As NECC's contaminated steroid continues to claim lives in the U.S., Congress holds hearings in November 2012 to address the failure of federal and state regulators to prevent the crisis.
11: The body count is growing by the day, and hundreds have fallen ill. Inexcusable.
12: The first witness to testify is Joyce Lovelace.
29: The FDA, the NECC, whoever is responsible, I want them to know their lack of attention to their duties cost my husband his life.
12: She is there to speak for Eddie.
29: I felt like I owed it to him. There was nothing else I could do for him at that point. But I could do that. I could speak out and let people know what an important life. It may not have been important to them, but it was to us.
31: Do you swear to tell the whole truth and nothing but the truth, so help you God?
32: I do.
12: Barry Cadden is also called and declines to testify.
33: Mr. Chairman, on advice of counsel, I respectfully decline to answer on the basis of my constitutional rights and privileges, including the Fifth Amendment to the United States Constitution.
12: But he can't escape the questions for long. In Boston, federal prosecutors are preparing an indictment.
34: We didn't want the case to just be a fraud case, because what happened here was so much bigger than a fraud.
12: Federal prosecutors determine that 793 people in 20 states are made seriously ill by the tainted medication. Of those, 100 people die. And that is why in December 2014, Cadden is charged with 97 counts of mail fraud, racketeering, and other violations. The indictment includes 25 acts of second-degree murder,
34: It is essentially acting with a reckless indifference for human life. That is what the evidence showed to us very clearly, and we wanted the case to reflect that.
12: Catton pleads not guilty, but like many who lost loved ones, Karen Talbot believes the murder charge is deserved.
29: My father was murdered. He was murdered.
12: Sharon, Doug Wingate's widow, is called to testify at Catton's trial in January 2017.
3: I wanted to face Barry Catton. I wanted Barry Catton to see me. I wanted him to see our daughter. And I wanted him to see the pain that we have lived through since 2012.
12: The trial lasts 10 weeks. Catton is found guilty on 57 fraud and racketeering counts. But the jury splits on the second-degree murder charges, and he is not convicted on those allegations. Both Catton and the Department of Justice have filed appeals. And Catton's sentence? 9 years in federal prison.
8: We're on record as asking for what we thought would be a proportional sentence for Catton, and that was 35 years. 35 years better reflects the sheer amount of human destruction that these guys caused, led by Catton.
12: Many of his victims are outraged.
3: 9 years. His life's altered for 9 years. Mine's forever. My children is forever. And he got 9 years. He's devastated.
12: Both Barry Catton and his attorney do not respond to requests for comment from American Greed. In the end, Catton pays $22 million to a victim fund as part of a settlement for multiple civil claims. But his victims say the price they pay is much more than financial. Margaret Carmichael says she loses her entire career and suffers memory loss and constant pain from incurable inflammation on her spine.
9: It starts in the morning. It takes about a good hour and a half before I can even get out of bed. I wake up in an incredible amount of pain. Incredible amount of pain.
12: Dawn Elliott has the same story.
13: I lost my job. I'm on pain meds the rest of my life. And I had a surgery, not to fix me, but only to save my life.
12: Zach Fouts regains his health, and his dream comes true when he is recruited to play Division I football for Liberty University in Lynchburg, Virginia. But the ordeal changes him forever.
14: It still affects me to this day, you know. With, you know, I have bad, really bad dreams a lot, PTSD, I guess you could call it, you know, of me dying in different scenarios.
12: In Albany, Kentucky, there is a courtroom named for the judge who his family says dedicated his life to helping others. And his children ask, what was Barry Catton dedicated to? Saving patients or saving money?
15: My father died as a result of people being focused on profit margin versus patient care. And when you cut corners, it costs lives.
12: Sharon Wingate moves to Holden Beach, North Carolina, where she and Doug had planned to retire. Like many victims, she believes there is just one thing behind what happened to her family.
3: Greed. He was making so much money. I can't fathom the mindset other than greed.

0: in this episode of American Greed.
1: It was like Ocean's 11, just without Brad Pitt, George Clooney, and Matt Damon.
0: A brazen band of burglars with an arsenal to match.
2: They use crowbars. 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
3: I turn this on right now. Your cell phones aren't going to work.
0: And the loot is piling up.
4: Everything was gone. Everything was gone.
0: $150,000 here, $1.9 million there.
2: They took 45,000 pairs of high-end sunglasses valued at in excess of $3 million.
0: And even the most seasoned detectives can't pin them down.
5: We had nothing up our sleeve.
0: Because this crew has the law on its side.
1: This was a conscious decision to not protect and serve, to do the opposite.
0: A crooked New York City cop who knows all the tricks.
5: He used what we know against us.
0: Each time investigators turn up the heat,
5: we knew right away that our everyday techniques would be ineffective against this crew.
0: Each time they think they have the upper hand.
1: And I'm thinking, we've got them.
0: These crooks have other plans.
2: They can't help themselves, and this is how they made a living.
6: It takes a big set of stones to do something like that.

0: 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They're running almost around the clock.
1: It is my home. I'm here more than I am at my house.
0: But in the wee hours of Sunday, July 11th, the warehouse has a short stretch of downtime. And that's when co-owner Mike Longo gets a call at home.
1: Nothing good happens at 3 o'clock in the morning. There's nothing and you get a phone call. It's never good news.
0: He arrives to find a surreal scene. Someone has entered through an unlocked upstairs window. They've cut the phone lines and removed the recording equipment for the security cameras. A first floor office is ransacked.
1: I walk out of the office, not really sure still what was going on, and I see yellow spray paint. And it's basically graffiti on the wall, and it says, "The safe, take the onions." And at that point, I said, uh-oh, there's a problem.
0: It's the burglar's twisted attempt at humor, but what Longo finds just steps away isn't funny at all. The solid concrete floor is cracked from the burglars heaving the safe off of a second-story ledge to get it out of the building. The onions, not surprisingly, are still there. The crooks haul off their loot in a stolen Arrow Produce truck. For Mike Longo, the enormity of what has happened slowly sinks in.
1: So now you're saying, how did this possibly happen? And you feel empty inside.
0: The total haul? By Longo's estimate, cash and property worth $150,000.
1: Everything was taken from you. Everything you work for your entire life and get in at, you know, get up at 2 o'clock every single morning to make a living for your family and make a living for all of the families that work for you. And to know that something was taken from you, it's very, very difficult to trust anybody.
0: But how did the burglars know the only time when the warehouse will be closed? How did they know which window to use? And once inside, how did they find their way through an old dark warehouse full of twists and turns to the exact room where the security system is? Could this be an inside job?
1: We thought right away, oh, it had to be somebody that we know, somebody that was in this business. Did we fire an employee recently? You know, you're questioning yourself every day. Could it have been this person? I mean, I have an identical twin brother that works for me that I had to question.
0: But Arrow Produce isn't the only sophisticated burglary on Long Island. The string of unsolved crimes goes back more than a year. Using heavy equipment, sometimes stolen from their targets, the burglars hit businesses, homes, sometimes both.
2: They watch the pattern, so they know that person's hours that they're at their business, the hours they're at their home, and then ultimately maybe hit their business and hit their home.
0: In one case, they steal $100,000 from a meat warehouse. An outrageously successful heist. But why stop there? There's more where that came from.
2: Well, this is a cash business, so maybe the owner keeps cash from the business at their home.
0: They attach a GPS tracking device to the owner's car to follow her movements. When she's not at home, they break in and confirm their hunch to the tune of $100,000 more.
2: This was far from a smash and grab operation. This is, in my experience, likely the most sophisticated burglary crew that I've encountered.
0: But to Nassau County Detective Lieutenant John May, the pattern is all too familiar. It reminds him of a case he had worked on 10 years earlier with striking similarities.
3: When I was assigned to the second squad in 1999, there was a $1 million jewelry theft. And from there, the case exponentially exploded into all numerous burglaries. And the case went all over, taking us all different directions.
0: The burglars hit homes and businesses. all carefully planned and surgically executed.
3: They used a lot of different techniques, a lot of tools. They would break through walls. They would steal a tremendous amount.
0: The total haul, more than $7 million. Finally, in 2002, the blockbuster case hits the headlines. Police arrest 13 people. Among them, 29-year-old Nikitas Margiellos. Crew members called him Little Nicky, and not just because he's only 5'5".
3: He was not the top of the food chain in that crew. He was a minor player, not one of our main targets.
0: But Nicky is a quick study. Raised in the working-class neighborhood of Ozone Park, Queens, he gets an early education in the ways of the street, drinking and gambling. On the burglary crew, he goes in big on the business of breaking and entering.
2: He was a brazen individual that did what he had to do to make money. Wasn't intimidated, wasn't afraid of law enforcement.
0: But Little Nicky learned a tough lesson about overconfidence. He pleads guilty to a single count of transporting stolen property. And in 2004, he is sentenced to 5 months in prison, followed by 3 years probation, which comes to an end just in time for a new burglary crew to go to work.
3: I said, they're back. They're back, and we got a case to do.
0: Only this time, Little Nicky is the big man in charge, running the operation from this tool and die business.
4: This was the epicenter of our burglary crew. Almost all the time they would meet here before they decided to go out on their missions.
0: With a hidden camera atop a nearby flagpole, Lieutenant John May and his team set up 24-hour surveillance. On an April evening in 2011, detectives are on scene, watching from an unmarked van across the street. And Nicky has had enough. So he and crew member Victor Arias decide to brazenly turn the tables. Running for cover just isn't their style.
4: It was like he was getting ready for a battle. He comes out, he had a cigarette in his mouth, and he throws it down, getting ready. I watched Arias lift up, and it appeared to be a weapon of some sort, to expose it. And he walks to the van, and they approach the van. They start yelling to the van. They're rocking it, and they're screaming.
0: Still trying to maintain their cover, the police inside stay perfectly still. And when the coast is clear, they drive away. But Nicky isn't done yet.
4: Our subjects see the van leaving, and now they go in pursuit of our van. We had bad guys chasing good guys. Well, it takes a big set of stones to do something like that.
0: The undercover officers manage to signal a marked squad car nearby, which pulls Nicky and company over just long enough for the van to get away. But Nicky has delivered his message, and the stakes have just gotten higher.
4: That video, you show it to any cop, and right away, I'm in. I want part of this action, because these guys are real bad, and they're not afraid to go against the good guys.
0: But just how do the bad guys seem to know the good guys' every move? Up next on American Greed.
3: 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You know, he knew everything.
0: Nicky Margiellos has a secret weapon, and he carries a badge.
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2: On New York's Long Island, a high-tech burglary crew is running roughshod, targeting homes and businesses that have cash or merchandise the burglars can sell. Using sophisticated equipment, they break down doors, cut through walls, and disable alarm systems before anyone knows what hit them.
3: I'm walking around with this officer, you're saying to yourself, how did somebody get in here? Right? We have a camera system, we have an alarm system, and I wasn't called.
2: 1 week after the burglary at Aero Produce in July of 2010, Nassau County detectives spot a suspicious car outside a local auto parts store.
4: There were 3 men in the car. As soon as they approached the car took off.
2: With police in hot pursuit, objects begin flying out of the car windows.
4: As they're forcing the car over, the occupants are throwing out crowbars and ski masks and scanners and that sort of thing.
2: Police arrest the 3 men for possession of burglary tools, a misdemeanor. Among those arrested, Nikki Margiellos, who pleads guilty to a lesser charge of reckless driving.
5: I recognize the name Nikki Margiellos right away.
2: The same little Nikki from the crew 10 years before.
5: I knew it was going to be a big case. A case like this is a big battle. This is what you look for. You know, you look to get your army together to fight their army. It's big time.
2: Detective Lieutenant John May brings the case to Assistant District Attorney Rick Whalen, chief of the Organized Crime and Rackets Bureau.
4: He told me that this is really somebody that we need to look into. I was intrigued because Lieutenant May has a pretty good nose for investigations.
5: Sort of out of the venue of the district attorney squad to investigate burglaries, but he trusted me in my judgment to go after this crew.
2: The battle is on. John May and his team have Nikki Margiellos and his crew under constant surveillance, but it doesn't seem to matter.
5: Once they decided to commit the burglary, they would be careful on surveillance. They would look for us. They used to do counter-surveillance on us.
2: Again and again, the burglars give police the slip.
5: They had a decoy car to lead us away, and the actual burglary crew went and committed the burglary.
2: They even figure out how to do a job while detectives are watching, close enough to be seen, too far away to be caught.
5: Doing a surveillance, you can't be on top of the individual. You have to be back so they don't make you. They would commit a burglary while we were in the near vicinity, and they know it.
2: Detectives try attaching GPS tracking devices to the suspects' cars, but the crooks know to look for them.
5: In fact, one of the defendants in the case, he found a tracker, walked into a precinct, put the tracker on the desk and says, "I believe this belongs to you."
2: There's a reason this crew can afford to be cocky. It finally becomes clear on the night that Nikki Margiellos approaches the police undercover van. Another man is seen leaving the shop and driving off. Investigators run the plates and trace the vehicle to New York City police detective Rafael Astacio.
5: My first reaction is betrayal. He's part of our team. And he turned against us.
2: This from a man who will later say he felt called to be a cop. Rafael Astacio is born in Brooklyn in 1972, a year to the day after his grandmother is fatally shot in a domestic dispute. On the day he graduates from the police academy at age 20, he goes to the cemetery in his full dress uniform to pay his respects to the grandmother he's never met. In his early years on the force, Astacio does his grandmother proud. He rises quickly through the ranks. He makes detective, special victims unit. Outside of work, he has a family of his own and builds a life on Long Island.
5: He had kids in school. He had a daughter in college. You know, not different from many other police officers.
2: But his suburban life has a dark side. He's in a regular high-stakes card game at a local cigar store. That's where he makes a new friend, Nicky Margiellos. Their partnership starts small, with Estacio providing tips on potential locations. But just as he rose quickly at the NYPD, Estacio quickly becomes a full member of Nicky's crew.
5: He had opportunity to avail himself to all the electronic investigative methods in the NYPD, being wired up, cameras, trackers, all that information he brought with him to the burglary crew, which was invaluable. We had nothing up our sleeve. You know, he knew everything.
2: As the list of burglaries grows, the case attracts attention from the feds, including Assistant U.S. Attorney Chris Cavarone.
6: Burglary is not a federal crime, but the interstate transportation of stolen property is.
2: So much stolen property, Cafferone knows they'll have to look beyond Long Island to unload it. And there's no doubt Nicky Margiellos, Rafael Estacio, and the crew have the means.
6: This crew is an extraordinarily sophisticated, intelligent, careful, organized crew. I like to say it was like Ocean's 11, just without Brad Pitt, George Clooney, and Matt Damon.
2: And just like that crew in the movies, everyone has a specialized role.
4: Victor Arias, he was the second story guy. He was the guy going up on the roof and cutting the wires to the alarm systems. Estacio, I would say, was the counter-surveillance guy. Me driving around, keeping an eye out for law enforcement.
5: He was able to use his badge and talk to the cops and get over on the cops why he was there and what was going on. He was able to listen to the radio, understand radio codes, able to tip off the burglars that we were on the way.
6: Nicky Margiellos was good at what he did. He was someone that had the ability to plan out these burglaries, to get a crew, to recruit other members to carry them out. So he is very similar to what you would consider a chief executive officer.
2: And just like in the movies, every aspect of every heist is well planned. First task, reconnaissance.
4: The planning is key. We think they used the internet to see what businesses were located where, what type of product those businesses stored in their warehouses. They did the physical surveillance of the targets. Could have been for weeks at a time.
5: They get information from regular people. It might be a receptionist at a doctor's office. It might be, you know, them glancing, looking in an office, seeing a pile of money. And that would give them the idea to commit the burglary. Then they would do surveillance and check the place out. They would look for cameras. They'd look for security guards. They did their homework before they even attempted it.
2: Second task, preparation. Gathering the right tools for the job.
4: They used pry bars. They used crowbars. They used hydraulic lifts, acetylene torches, dog snares, cellular telephone jamming device, pickaxes, jackhammers.
2: Third task, neutralizing the target.
6: When they'd go do these burglaries, they would cut telephone lines. They would cut the alarms.
4: That security system has a cell phone in it, so when the wires are cut, the cell phone will call the central station or call the police. But they set up the cell phone jammer, which stopped that call from going out.
6: And then they would sit back and wait to see if law enforcement appeared.
2: Final task, execution, where all the planning pays off.
5: He put a hydraulic jack in a door jamb and used the hydraulic pressure to spread the jamb and open the door. Not many burglars had that kind of equipment. And they also had all the hand carts and everything to remove safes weighing hundreds of pounds they were able to remove.
6: They felt that they were above the law. They felt like they were not going to be caught.
2: And now, they're ready for their biggest score yet. Next on American Greed.
4: They took 45,000 pairs of high-end sunglasses valued at in excess of $3 million.
2: But the higher the stakes,

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15: Nicky Margiello's and Rafael Estacio have burglaries down to a science.
16: Anything they could make money was an ideal target. They sold sunglasses, they stole cash, they sold cigarettes, whatever they can lay their hands on and flip for extra money, they stole.
17: They caused a lot of pain. They ransack your business and take your money, then they steal from you. They follow you to your house, they GPS you to your house. It's got to be overwhelming.
18: It was very hard every single day, I think about it. You know, you're angry, probably more angry than anything else.
15: But to this crew, none of that matters. In 2010, they are in their prime. Dr. Steven Greenberg is such a renowned plastic surgeon, he even has his own radio show.
19: There are so many things that we can do to help people look younger.
15: He is a surgeon to the stars, and anyone else looking for a little pick-me-up.
19: Could be anywhere from a facelift, an eye lift, to a tummy tuck, or breast augmentation, a liposuction. It's whatever that patient wants and needs, we fit into their own body and their own schedule.
15: Having done their homework, the burglary crew knows that Dr. Greenberg's practice on Long Island is a cash cow.
16: You know, they used to get inside information. Dr. Greenberg, I mean, they knew he had money in the place.
15: But even they can't anticipate how much money they'll find. $1.9 million in cash.

0: And with an NYPD detective on the team, they're just getting started.
1: Mr. Stasio had access to federal law enforcement databases and also public databases, which allowed him to do research on potential victims. He'd be able to enter their information, find out where they lived.
0: Stasio runs a check on Dr. Greenberg and finds he lives on a leafy street in an upscale neighborhood less than 2 miles from the office. Just weeks after the crew steals nearly $2 million in cash from the doctor's office, they get $250,000 in property from his home.
2: You're terribly violated, and you know you're targeted. It's not like a random burglary where they're going down the neighborhood and saying, "Well, we like this house." No, they came for you.
0: Veteran Long Island reporter Greg Sergel of WNBC-TV has covered Long Island law enforcement for more than 30 years.
3: It was almost like a test of wills there between the ring of criminals and the guys that are responsible for stopping them. They weren't used to facing this kind of sophistication.
4: This group employed counter-surveillance techniques. They'd speed up while we were following them. They'd stop. They'd make sharp turns. They were trying to make our tail. Sometimes they did.
2: We knew right away that our everyday techniques would be ineffective against this crew.
0: So Lieutenant May asks Prosecutor Rick Whalen to seek a warrant for something normally unheard of in a burglary investigation, tapping the suspect's phones.
2: You have to go before a judge to get a court order to go up on a wiretap. It's another level above regular investigation.
4: I don't know that another burglary ring wiretap has been written in this county. And John May, every day in my office, wouldn't get off my back for 6 months until this thing was written. He wouldn't stop. He wouldn't leave me alone.
0: Not only must the wiretap pass muster with the courts, it must also be carefully crafted to catch this crime ring in the act.
4: I've written hundreds and hundreds of wiretap applications in my time. This was by far the most difficult wiretap application that I've ever written. And it took me 6 months to write it.
0: And there's no time to lose, because Margiello's and Nastasio are feeling invincible. The future's so bright, they've got to wear shades. Long Island-based Eye King manufactures and distributes the kind of sunglasses athletes and models wear. Sunglasses that go for as much as $200 a pair. By the last weekend in April 2010, the warehouse is fully stocked for the season, and the crew is ready to make its move.
4: It was the April 29th into April 30th of 2010. Stasio's job at that particular burglary scene was to provide counter-surveillance. He spent 3.5 hours driving around the location.
2: That was a big job. Trucks and everything else, I think they had a big box truck.
4: Victor Arias climbed up the roof and moved all the security cameras and pointed them up into the sky. It was after that point that the other individuals entered the location.
2: They have experience doing this. They know how to do it.
4: They had carts inside the warehouse. They loaded the carts up. They loaded the truck. They went back. They got more.
0: The crew is in the warehouse until early the next morning. But with Rafael Estacio patrolling outside, no one is the wiser. The total take? 45,000 pairs of sunglasses. The estimated value? $3 million. There's just one thing.
2: You steal all these eyeglasses, what do you do with them?
0: Next on American Greed.
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0: The Long Island burglars have more inventory than they know what to do with, and that's a problem.
1: Their transportation of those stolen sunglasses was a federal crime because it crossed state lines.
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0: By day, Rafael Estacio is a model cop with more than 500 arrests in nearly 20 years on the job. By night, he is the linchpin of a prolific burglary crew.
2: He used what we know against us.
0: But by 2012, something has to give. An NYPD internal investigation finds Estacio is slipping up on his day job, botching a sexual assault case, allowing a predator to remain at large. Meanwhile, the burglary crew has an inventory problem.
4: They took 45,000 pairs of high-end sunglasses valued at in excess of $3 million.
1: That's a tremendous score for this crew. They saw that opportunity. Unfortunately, the market, the illegal market for selling those sunglasses was not as valuable.
0: Unable to get the price he wants in New York, Nicky Margiello's shops the sunglasses around online.
2: We began to see him on eBay.
0: And he has them driven to New Jersey, Pennsylvania, and Florida. It is a crucial mistake.
1: Their transportation of those stolen sunglasses was a federal crime because it crossed state lines. And I'm thinking, we've got them.
0: For Nicky Margiello's and Rafael Estacio, the walls are closing in, and the walls have ears.
3: They occur.
5: Right, but look at all the overlaps, John. Estacio, Arias, boom.
0: In the spring of 2012, John May and Rick Whalen get court approval to begin tapping 9 phone lines. The recordings are so sensitive they are still sealed by the courts. For investigators, the tale of the tapes is a turning point.
5: We started to get relevant information. They're talking about doing jobs.
2: Well, you hear a lot about fishing, and I'm a fisherman. So to them, fishing was going for burglaries.
0: That earns the investigation a name.
5: Operation Crook, Line, and Stinker.
0: But the wiretaps have a far more important impact.
2: We could listen to them real time and keep up with them. Instead of surveilling, we embedded ourselves in the neighborhood. We'd never moved.
0: Now the police are about to land a big fish of their own. The wiretaps reveal that the crew plans to hit this home on a dead-end street in Lindenhurst. On the night of June 3rd, detectives are in position, including Lieutenant John May, hiding in plain sight.
2: Sergeant Sweeney and Detective Marinucci had the ball, which means they had the eye on the house. They had the car closest to the house. They watched the car pull up. They watched two gentlemen get out of the car, go into the house. They saw the flashlights, first floor, second floor, back down to the first floor, come out to the car.
0: The car takes off, and police make their move.
2: With that, the hammers of hell came out in front of this crew. And they pulled out Rafael Estacio.
0: 5 years after he gave his first tips to the burglary crew, New York City Detective Rafael Estacio is under arrest for driving the getaway car. But he's ready with an alibi.
2: Without even asking, he blurted out, they paid me. They paid me $200 to drive them. I don't know what they were doing. And, you know, I felt insulted. And I said to him, keep that story. That'll work for you.
0: With Estacio under arrest, prosecutor Rick Whalen moves fast to secure the evidence. He gets a warrant to search a storage locker that police have had under surveillance for months.
5: This is where the crew stored their various burglar tools.
0: Investigators find the burglary crew's vast arsenal of equipment, all neatly arranged and ready for the next job. Whalen shows American Greed some of what they found.
5: They like to use the throw-out phones. Here's a walkie-talkie. We have pry bars. We have crowbars. There were masks, gloves. Hands were always covered, always concerned about leaving their fingerprints. We have here one of the cell phone jammers. I turn this on right now. Your cell phones aren't going to work.
0: Police have the equipment. And they have one of the major players. But the burglary crew and its leader, Nicky Margiello's, are still at large. When American Greed returns, Rafael Estacio faces a choice.
2: I was trying to elicit his cooperation. I figured as a police officer, the worst place you're going to end up is jail. It's not a pretty place for a cop.
0: See more of the burglary crew's giant stash of tools at americangreed.cnbc.com. Want inside information from the show? Join the Greed social network. Like us on American Greed's Facebook page. We'll be right back.
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13: New York City Detective Rafael Estacio has questioned hundreds of suspects in nearly 20 years on the job. Now the tables are turned.
14: I said to him, you know, every prosecutor in this case is going to want to hold your head up at the podium and say, we got him. I said, it's in your best interest to cooperate.
13: But Estacio won't flip.
14: He was courteous. He referred to me as lieutenant and said, you know, I'm going to speak to my attorney.
13: The NYPD puts Estacio on desk duty, but his refusal to cooperate leaves investigators with a problem.
15: We needed to keep that arrest quiet because we're up on phones, we're listening. We've only at that point knocked off a few of the crew members. So we need to stay up on these phones to get the other crew members.
13: And for a time, it works.
15: We felt from conversations that we'd been intercepting following his arrest that the targets of our investigation didn't have the slightest idea we were listening to them.
13: That is about to change.
16: We're 21 days into the
15: wiretapping investigation. These people are arrested. We're trying to keep it quiet so that we can go up on other phones or identify and arrest the other members of the crew.
13: But a New York City detective arrested for burglary is not something that stays quiet for long.
15: I came in, and there on the front page of the New York Daily News was my investigation.
13: On June 26th, the word is out in a big way. Tabloid headlines blare that Rafael Estacio is a dirtbag detective. And that's not all.
15: I was shocked, absolutely shocked.
13: The biggest secret of all is revealed, that police have been bugging the burglars' phones.
15: They read the news. They hear from their friends. Hey, you guys are targets. These targets, Margiela, they went underground.
13: With the trail suddenly cold, authorities focus on building the case that they have. There is plenty of evidence. The crew has been unable to find a buyer for the $3 million worth of sunglasses they stole, so they divvy up the loot. Rafael Estacio knows exactly what to do with his share. For years, he's played on the NYPD baseball team.
17: Baseball players often wear sunglasses. So we went and we found who was on his team, and the FBI and the police department and the IRS went out and interviewed those folks. And a number of them had remembered that Mr. Estacio had a number of these high-end Hobie Under Armour sunglasses at different baseball games.
13: Meanwhile, Nicky Margiellos and the rest of the crew can't afford to just go out of business.
15: Criminals are criminals, okay? So it was only a matter of time they were going to be back out there doing what they do best,
13: Knowing that the heat is on Long Island, the crew branches out to nearby Westchester County. But the FBI has eyes in the sky.
14: We were trying to surveil them going up to Westchester, and that was brutal. Going over the bridge and traffic and everything else, the FBI was able to assist us in aerial surveillance with that.
13: And that's not Nikki's only problem. While Rafael Estacio is still refusing to cooperate with authorities, he's out of the burglary business as well. And without his secret weapon, it's only a matter of time before Nikki Margiello's hit a dead end. Up next...
11: These are professional burglars.
13: A $10 million crime ring exposed. But Nikki Margiello's won't go down without a fight.
17: Mr. Margiello's put himself above all else.
18: Some people will do anything for money. Who can you trust? American Greed, next. CNBC.
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19: In the fall of 2013, authorities are finally ready to make their move on a burglary crew that has been terrorizing Long Islanders for years. Unlike the Hollywood crew, these guys don't get away with it.
20: The Ocean's 11's guy, that's in the movies. They didn't have the FBI, the IRS, and then the Nassau County's police department investigating them.
19: Federal prosecutors unveil an indictment of 5 suspects for interstate transportation of stolen property. They include Victor Arias, the second story guy, New York City Police Detective Rafael Estacio, and ringleader Nikki Margiellos. None would agree to be interviewed by American Greed. WNBC Long Island reporter Greg Circle attends an unusual news conference.
21: There was a whole room filled with burglars' tools and radios and GPS devices. And I remember going in there and thinking, what is going on here?
22: These are professional burglars.
19: Along with the tools, prosecutors unveil state burglary charges against Nikki Margiellos, plus 4 additional defendants.
23: They're said to have dubbed the burglaries phishing. And investigators say they were armed with more than just everyday rods and reels.
21: There's organized crime out here, and we see drug operations. But this was one of the most unusual cases you'll ever see out here.
19: Victor Arias pleads guilty to transporting stolen property. He is sentenced to 4.5 years in a prison that's 3 stories tall. Rafael Estacio, now under federal indictment, is fired from the NYPD. He is just 3 days shy of 20 years on the job and eligibility for an $80,000 a year pension.
20: What he did during this conspiracy was disgraceful. He used law enforcement databases. He used his badge to try to get out of a burglary. He needed to be held accountable for victimizing people and using that position of trust.
19: In 2014, Estacio pleads guilty to 1 count of conspiracy to transport stolen property and 1 count of filing a false income tax return. Facing as much as 8 years in prison, he asked the judge to go easy on him, citing his career as a cop. "The work I produced spoke volumes for myself and for my family," he writes. "I ask that you please be lenient with my sentencing." The judge is unmoved. He sentences Estacio to 6 years in prison to reflect the harm to the victims and to send a message to police officers. Estacio sues the NYPD to get his pension back, but the case is dismissed.
24: He threw away a lifetime of security for quick money.
19: Nikki Margiellos pleads guilty to a single count of transporting stolen property.
20: Mr. Margiellos had, years before, faced the same exact charges.
19: Margiellos writes a letter to the court blaming alcohol, drugs, gambling, and the 2008 financial crisis. My business failed no matter how hard I worked, he writes. Instead of doing the right thing, I began to gamble, drink, and commit crimes. I cracked under pressure. But as a repeat offender, he is sentenced to the maximum. 10 years in prison.
0: He got what he deserved. You know, like, he had an opportunity the first time to rehabilitate himself, and he chose not to. So, there's no sympathy for him.
20: I think everyone has a choice. I think you have the choice to go and, like most Americans and most hardworking Long Islanders, get up and go to work and earn an honest living. I think he felt this was easier.
19: Having brought down a crime ring he pursued for 10 years, Lieutenant John May retires from the Nassau County Police Department soon after Rafael Estacio's arrest.
0: It was a great way to go out. Not in a rocking chair.
19: In all, 5 people plead guilty in the federal stolen property case, and 9 plead guilty to state charges, including burglary and grand larceny.
1: I guess we don't like to lose. I mean, imagine being a victim of a residential burglary. Somebody goes into your house, they take your stuff, your personal stuff. I mean, that causes a lot of pain. We had to stop that.
19: Even now, business owner Mike Longo says he will never be the same.
2: I guess you just look at everything more as protected, you know. So everything that you do, every time I come into this building these days, you're still looking over both shoulders. You're making sure everything's safe before you decide to go into the building.
19: He has put bars on the windows and put in a new security system. But he longs for a time before a ring of thieves stole his trust.
2: They didn't care about a single person. They couldn't look at themselves in the mirror ever and say, I'm a good person, I'm a good father, I'm a good brother, I'm a good whatever. They were just...
7: So this is like the CEO golf club.
24: This is the spot. I mean, Forbes 400 list. I mean, they're all here.
7: So I have a friend that lives here. They're probably 89 years old.
24: Sounds about right.
7: Yeah, and they told me that they're young for this community.
24: That's honestly, that's become a problem in these golf course communities. Because you need some younger blood. Everybody's going to be dead at some point.
25: Aaron Kerman has sold over $5 billion worth of luxury real estate, serving the wealthiest clients in LA's most exclusive zip codes.
7: I would like to price this house right at 10.
25: He's known for selling difficult homes no one else can.
7: This is like a multi-million dollar view, but the pool is looking sad.
26: Don't hurt its feelings.
25: And he does it by telling rich owners what no one else will.
7: The furniture, though, honestly, is awful. You know that puke moment where you're just getting dizzy, like you want to throw up? Horrible. Horrible.
26: No.
7: Horrible.
26: He's like...
25: Now, in a challenging market...
7: Nobody is selling homes. They're all just sitting there waiting for a buyer.
25: He's taking on his most stubborn sellers yet.
27: So you can either believe in this product or don't represent me.
25: While helping his ambitious team with tough listings of their own. Together, they'll fight for every client.
7: We'll see how we can play this. Try to get you as much money as we possibly can.
25: And they won't rest until they close the deal. Tonight, a $12 million mansion in the desert isn't quite the hot commodity its owners hoped it would be.
7: So you've had the house on the market for 2 years, and you've had 2 showings?
28: Yeah.
7: If we don't get people through your door, we're not selling your house.
25: And tempers flare in the office when Arvin goes rogue on a deal.
7: You managed to really piss me off on this one. You basically told me to f*** out of my own deal.
25: This is Listing Impossible.
24: It's a special house. I really got to get you out there and you have to see it. But
26: it's not going to happen. We cannot keep it at the same price that it is.
28: Yeah.
7: Or when you bring me a client and we're dual, we do it together.
28: Yes.
7: We're a team.
28: Yes, 100%.
7: So why would you even think like that?
28: Because you were not there at the show.
7: You could talk to the buyer and the buyer's agent.
28: I did.
7: I don't have to have anything to do with that.
28: Okay.
7: But when it comes to my sellers,
28: yes,
7: I will be involved in every square inch of every negotiation that we do, always. So we never do that. And I'm not trying to be a dick to you, but it's just offensive.
28: I just wanted... Yeah.
7: You wanted what?
3: I just thought you would be too busy, and I just...
7: I'm not too busy to handle my own life. I have my life down.
3: Yes.
7: Thank you. Today, Arvin really, really pissed me off. Arvin is a really hard worker.
3: There's one thing I really think you're gonna enjoy. This is so cool. Plenty of natural light. I would like to see a little bit more pop.
7: And for somebody that's been in the business for 2 years, he's done spectacular. But he's really impatient. He's really thirsty for success. And I think that thirst gets him in some trouble. Arvin and I have an amazing $10 million listing in the Mount Olympus area of Los Angeles. Hercules is a beautiful property. It was a deal that I gave him when I co-listed with an agent. I usually go in and help them get the listing, and then they handle the day-to-day details. And when it comes to major negotiations, we kind of work together to make sure it happens. But Arvin, all of a sudden, in the most critical of moments, said, "Hey, bro, let me just handle this. You just stay out of it." The Hercules deal can lead to 10 other deals, so I need to be part of all the discussions. It's taken me 24 years and $6 billion to hone in on my experience. And Arvin managed to piss me off this morning for real. Like, we've already had a little bit of a moment together.
24: He's in timeout.
7: The more I'm talking about it, the more I'm getting actually pissed. I'll deal with Arvin later. Guys, let's jump in. I know we're all really busy. We're really dealing with a changing market. A lot of inventory is piling up. You know, normally my inventory is around 40 active. I have 82.
24: Wow.
7: But we can make more money in a down market than in an up market. Because even though price points are going down, volume can actually go up in terms of movement. We just need to remember, it's all about educating the clients. Because if they take our advice, we can sell even the most difficult properties. A client called, and they've had their house on the market for years now. Well, do you guys want to look at your phones? It's in Indian Wells. It's listed at $11.9 million and has been on the market for over 700 days. It's in one of the best clubs in that area. It's on the golf course, one of the best holes of that golf course. It's a gorgeous modern home.
4: And is it gorgeous? Super... It kind of looks like a protractor.
24: It's also. That's why.
4: What?
7: Morgan?
24: I'll take it. So look, this is a great golf course, right? The Vintage Club is a fantastic golf course. And obviously, I love to golf. I think your clientele is a golfer in this situation. I play with a lot of wealthy people throughout the country. I've probably sold over $40 million worth of homes, just people I've met on the golf course.
7: Morgan is a huge asset to our company. He was an NFL player, but now he's super successful at his second career at real estate. I would love to bring you on this property.
24: Awesome. Awesome. Cool. Yeah, let's do it. Thank you.
7: I think people are drawn to Morgan. He is really hardworking and very driven. He just has this confidence level that is through the roof. Morgan's love of golf not only will help him sell that house, but that's enough to build a business. If that's all he did all day was play golf on a golf course, he could probably make $5 million.
24: Tell my wife that, by the way. 100%.
3: He completely lost it on me.
5: And I was trying to figure out why he's upset at me in the beginning. He was saying, like, "You don't think I can do this by myself? Like, who do you think you are?"
3: I brought you on this listing, and I tell you how to run the listing. You don't tell me how to run my listing. It was nuts. Aaron is still upset with me for suggesting I should take the lead on Hercules Drive's negotiations.
5: He didn't even let me talk.
3: I just said, "I'm sorry." I think Aaron is completely overreacting. My true intentions was to take some of the workload off of him. I'm totally capable of speaking with buyers and sellers. I sell 15, 20 houses every year. It was coming from a good place.
5: Should we sage the room?
6: Is this where the fight happened?
3: This is where it happened.
6: I felt weird.
3: We need to cleanse this.
6: Okay.
3: So bring out the good stuff. Here we go.
6: It felt a little cloudy in here. I didn't know why. Now I know.
3: I can still see the pulse. It was like... It was literally pulsing when he was screaming at me. It was pretty intense.

0: So who lives here?
1: It's Bill Gates, it's Warren Buffett, it's a lot of billionaires. You know, kind of the who's who.
2: The house Aaron and Morgan are visiting sits within an ultra-exclusive community called the Vintage Club. Home to one of the top-ranked golf courses in America, membership is $250,000. And no, it's not included in the purchase price of the homes.
0: These people built this house from the ground up, and it sure looks gorgeous, and they've done a really amazing job blending the house with the surroundings. These mountains are absolutely insane right behind us. Yep. They are right on the golf course. Yep.
3: This is a vacation destination. Most of these homes are second or third homes. People usually spend the best of the desert months, December up to May. So we're talking about a seriously narrow buyer pool. Hello.
4: Hi.
3: Hi.
4: How are you?
5: Hi, I'm Peter Dana.
0: Pleasure to meet you.
1: Peter Morgan Trent.
6: Hi, I'm Randy.
7: Hi.
5: I'm Peter.
7: I'm Randy.
5: And we live here in Indian Wells at the Vintage Club.
0: First thing we thought was, oh my God, it feels like we're on vacation here.
5: It's also a great place to live full time.
7: My background is in broadcasting.
5: I raised a fund that purchased television stations around the country and sold that in 1995, retired in 1996. The home was listed at essentially $12 million.
7: 13.5 with bubbles.
5: We've lived here since 2002, full time.
7: Raised four children here. They all learned to walk, ride bicycles here at the Vintage.
0: Let's talk about your living room first. The bones are really good. You have amazing scale. What I loved about it was you walked right into the view. It was like, pow. I can't stop staring at that.
5: Yeah, isn't that gorgeous?
7: So this is the 16th hole.
1: Yeah, so there's some history. I mean, for the golfer, this is the senior PGA kind of started here, right? So
5: you've done some homework.
7: Do you guys want to go to a bar and just like,
0: by the way, my knowledge of Arnold Palmer is an iced tea mixed with lemonade. Like,
5: our house has been on the market for 2 years next month. And if someone isn't brought to the Vintage Club, they essentially don't know what homes are for sale.
7: We have to kind of seek it out.
5: Yeah.
7: We're empty nesters now, and our youngest is getting ready to go away to college. So, I feel like it's the right time for another chapter and, you know, for someone else to enjoy what we've been able to.
5: Wow.
7: Sorry.
5: No, I'm sorry.
7: It's Barbara Walters. I'm sorry.
0: I love the fact that you have a seating area there, but from my angle right here, I'm looking at the back of a couch, right, and I should be looking at that.
1: Right.
5: You need to be taller.
0: Apparently, to be in this family. Walking through this house, I saw a couple problems. How much did you put into all the furniture?
5: I know it exceeded $2 million.
0: It's kind of tired, kind of dated. The furniture was like going to grandma's attic. Your walls are Venetian plaster?
5: Well, they're actually real plaster that were color impregnated.
0: And the color scheme was from the 80s.
1: Most buyers walking in here are not going to love this color.
0: If you look at the color contrast between this wall and your green wall, are you beginning to feel the late 80s golden girl moment? But with the right staging and some paint, we really can fix these problems.
5: The kids' rooms are now what you're walking
7: into. But they're frozen
5: into
7: in time by their choice.
0: Oh my God. But then I saw the kids' bedrooms. I kind of felt like I was in the Twilight Zone. I was thinking to myself, how old are these people and how young are their kids? Did they start really late in life? Because I felt like they had 3-, 4-, and 5-year-old kids that they were still raising. I was super confused. Your kids are now
7: 24, 23, 21, and 18.
0: This looks like they are still 2, 3, 4, 5, and 6, and 7.
7: If I might add that I don't know that I've necessarily ever given them an opportunity to change their rooms.
1: Now the truth is starting to come out a little bit.
0: I'm dying to see the next bedroom that wasn't touched. It felt like a museum to their children. In my 25 plus years of selling real estate, I've never seen that before. Oh my God. How old is your son?
7: 18. He's 6'4".
0: Your son is 6'4" and sleeping in this bunk bed? Yeah. Their children are adults. Tall adults. How tall are you?
1: I'm 6'2".
0: Go in that bed for one sec.
1: I might not be able to get out.
0: No, just go in that bed.
1: Gross. Look at my feet. I mean, this is 6'2".
0: Dated wallpaper, bookcases with old toys, teddy bears, awards from the first grade, bunk beds. Reddy says she keeps her kids' rooms frozen in time for the kids' sake, but I've worked with attached moms before. I know the warning signs, and letting go does not seem to be Randy's strong suit. How do you feel about packing up their stuff?
7: You know, I mean, I'm going
1: to... Let me do this first. I get it. Yeah, it's
7: I'm
1: tough.
7: I'm going to feel for them because their heart and soul has been here, and I will FaceTime my son and say, goodbye to Garnet and Toaster and Classy.
1: Well, I'll be here crying in a minute.
0: By the way, hug.
1: You're amazing.
7: When Peter told me we were selling the house, it hit me hard. It really did. I pretty much cried for 2 days. Then I kind of thought more about the memories and those great memories. I think I'm going to need a tissue. I think my eyelash is going to fall off.
0: First, let me just say thank you guys so much for having us here. Your house is absolutely amazing. And to look at the site behind us is world class.
1: Get all the good stuff out of the way. Now we can get to business.
0: Now let's get to the business. So you've had the house on the market for 2 years, and you've had 2 showings?
4: Yeah.
0: What are you guys listed for?
4: $11.9 million.
0: And what did you start at?
4: $12.5 million.
0: In the 2 years that this house has been on the market, I can't believe that no one has told Randy and Peter that their house is overpriced. You know, the closest comps we found were substantially lower than your last asking price of $12.5 million. Mm-hmm. We don't know the value, to be sincere, as good as we are. We don't know what this is going to sell for because it's unique and it's a white elephant in a neighborhood. It doesn't exist. We looked at your loan amount.
4: What do you think it is?
0: What we saw was 3.
4: Yeah. Well, I wish you were right. This house, in a way, is an anchor because there is a financial commitment to it, and I would like to be free of it.
0: One thing I've learned, you never know how much a seller has in the bank just because they own a big or expensive home. Sometimes the more people have in terms of residential property, the less cash they have. The high-end market in Los Angeles is down 38%.
7: Wow.
0: It is not the moment to play games. The market is softening. It is gonna be softer next year. I would like to price this house right at 10.
1: I was gonna say it's a 10 house to me.
4: If you say 10, that means probably someone's going to come back and say, hey, we've got an offer. It's 9.5.
1: Possible.
4: If you're lucky.
0: Possible.
4: And so your net is, 8, 9.
1: Sure.
4: There's a point now we're getting close to give it back to the bank.
6: Coming up.
0: Arvin. He told me to stay out of my own deal. I can't tolerate that in my office. I don't know if it's the right fit for our team.
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0: Why are you guys selling your house? What inspired this change?
1: There's one aspect of my life, if we're getting personal, that I have not enjoyed. It's being retired.
2: Sure.
1: I don't need to play another round of golf, and I don't need to go to another party.
2: You bite your tongue.
1: A house of this consequence is a responsibility and an obligation. And with it, I am not free to go and spend 10 months away from it.
3: I think Peter and Randy want this to be their golden parachute. But I don't think in this market there is a golden parachute.
0: And so a lot of times we have to go tell people to stop the bleeding. Let's take what we can get and let's be grateful for that.
4: Morgan and I don't just sell real estate. Like, our goal is to make people's lives better. And how we do that is getting you to your goal. And I'm really glad you shared that with us, because we would love to see you move on into your next project and your next phase. We have a chance to get you out of this house. Let's start with the easy changes, right? Staging. That usually runs around 18 to 20.
1: We're open-minded to that.
4: We appreciate that.
0: Painting. I think it's going to cost probably around $50,000 to paint the necessary rooms that you need. So we're going to get you guys a bid, and then we could see what makes sense for us.
1: Great. Perfect. I'm certainly open to that.
2: All right, fantastic. Perfect.
0: Let's talk about price. It is hugely important that we bring down the price, because I need and Morgan needs to show your house.
2: Let's be honest, we have a short season to do that, right? Mm. When it gets hot here in the summertime, nobody wants to come here.
5: No, it's right? Bottom feeders,
2: so, yeah. So you kind of got to take advantage of the time that we do have and kind of, you know.
0: And we're here now.
2: Yeah.
0: Nobody stays in Palm Springs and Indian Wells in summer. And because it's a second home destination, we really are pushing the envelope in terms of price point for second home community. Let's go to 10495. And we think we have a really great chance of success.
2: Yeah.
1: I could live with it, I think.
0: Okay. I'm a big believer in energy. And when somebody loves their house so much, the universe is like, well, I'm not going to bring in the right person. They love it. Let them stay.
5: Yeah.
0: It's a block. And until we remove that block, success is going to be very hard for us. When you're packing the kids' rooms, it's the perfect time for you guys to say goodbye to the house.
5: I think we absolutely get it. Yeah. Know the page you're on and are both on it.
0: Hey, do you have a second?
5: Yeah.
0: That has to do with Arvin.
6: Aaron brought Arvin onto a $10 million listing in the Hollywood Hills.
0: I will be involved in every square inch of every negotiation that we do, always.
6: And when Arvin tried to take over negotiations with the seller, Aaron lost his cool.
0: I'm not too busy to handle my own life. I have my life down.
6: He still hasn't gotten over it.
0: He pissed me off. You know, it takes a lot for me to get super upset. I gave him a deal, $10 million deal on Hercules. Have you put some thought into what you want for the house?
7: Mm-hmm. Yes, I would like to ask for $10 million.
0: I'm going to introduce you to a co-list agent of mine. Between the two of us, we're going to take great care of you.
7: Okay, great.
0: We got an offer. Mm-hmm. And he comes to me and he says, I'm going to handle it all. You don't do a thing. Like, he felt like he was able to negotiate this offer better. Arvin is capable of closing deals, but this is a deal that I gave him. And when that happens, I expect to be involved. I have 25 years of experience on him, and he thinks his 1.5 years in real estate, he's the expert, and he has nothing to learn from me. The Hercules deal can lead to 10 other deals. And so one mistake can be so unbelievably expensive for us.
5: I feel like it's unfortunately not surprising that he did it, but I think it's really in poor taste that he would kind of...
0: He told me to butt out of my own deal. He told me to stay out of my own deal. And it was arrogant and it was disrespectful. I can't tolerate that in my office. He needs to apologize.
5: Absolutely.
0: And he needs to apologize soon. And honestly, if he doesn't, I don't know if it's the right fit for our team.
6: Morgan is back on Vintage Drive East to check in with Peter and Randy and to make sure they finally clear out their kids' old rooms.
2: There she is.
5: Hi. How are you?
2: How are you?
8: To see you.
2: Likewise.
0: Hi, how's Morgan. Great to see you.
2: So today I'm out in Indian Wells visiting the Dano residence. Last time we were here, Aaron and I asked Peter to change the wall colors. So I want to come out here today, hopefully see how things are progressing.
1: I had two people come over to bid. The only choice would be to re-plaster over this plaster.
2: Right.
1: That was quite expensive. Mm-hmm. One bid was roughly $75,000. And I think really was not a cost-effective use of money.
2: We knew that was kind of going to be, it could be costly.
1: This room can be changed with restaging, and that should be adequate. Okay. So that's what we've decided.
2: Okay, perfect. It's unfortunate because I think it could really change the space. But the real reason why I'm here today is that the kids' rooms really hadn't been touched since grade school. I think it's very important for them to start moving that stuff out of the house. Their son Cameron is home from school. So I really want to talk to him. I'd like for him to help me because tears will be shed when things start coming off the shelf. Hey, man, how are you? Morgan, good to meet you.
8: Cameron.
2: I want to go through your room. If I leave, I don't believe it's going to happen. You guys are good with that?
4: Sure.
5: Let's do it.
2: I've got my emotional support
5: dog with me, Pablo.
2: Just in case. We're going to the big stuff first.
8: These guys on top must have been when I was really super young.
5: Well, I mean, it's been 20 years.

0: where my kids grew up and where I raised them and all those memories. That's a lot of years to pack in a box.
1: So when I was little, I used to always travel everywhere with this little stuffed animal.
2: Sure.
0: The name is?
3: Classy.
4: And do you remember when Classy was lost in the Chicago bookstore?
1: Oh, yeah.
2: You know, so it's amazing how you get connected to these things. Yeah.
0: The sentimental stuff that's uniquely his.
2: Tougher, right?
0: Tougher.
2: Yeah. My 5 and 6-year-olds, I'm not going to keep their rooms like that. It could be a completely different situation with my wife. But I get it. Being a parent, you understand that place of not wanting to see your kids grow up and leave the house.
3: Proud of you guys.
1: Great.
3: You know, this is a great step, and I think it's necessary, as tough as it is.
5: Coming up.
6: You managed to really piss me off on this one. Infuriated me. You basically told me to out of my own deal. I gave that to you.
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14: In the desert, a family is poised to say an emotional goodbye to their home.
6: When somebody loves their house so much, the universe is like, well, I'm not going to bring in the right person. It's a block. And until we remove that block, success is going to be very hard for us.
14: And tensions in the office are running high after Arvin tries to exclude Aaron from a negotiation.
6: I can't tolerate that in my office. If he doesn't, apologize. I don't know if it's the right fit for our team.
1: Let's go. Megan!
15: You are insane.
1: What's
15: You're
1: up, partner?
15: Insane. What's going on?
1: What's going on?
15: Happy, what day is it?
1: Is it Wednesday? Another day. You ready to get the game started?
15: Yes.
1: Okay, go. How many years have you been working with me?
15: How long have I been in Los Angeles?
1: Where did you come from?

0: did I move here from Orange County?
1: Megan is my assistant. She's been by my side for close to 2 years now. My nickname for Megan is Automatic. The reason I called her Automatic is that she is super on top of it. She gets things done very quickly. She's super organized. So what do I have today?
2: 10 expired calls, 15 follow-up text messages.
1: Okay. She really frees up my time, and I really appreciate her for that. We're ready to make some phone calls. Erin is still completely upset with me. All I wanted to do was take a little bit of the pressure off of him because he's so busy all the time and he doesn't have the time to do a lot of things.
3: Hello.
1: Hi, Megan. The property looks really good. It's ready for photography. I actually have a showing to do from this foreign buyer today.
3: Oh my gosh, that's amazing.
1: It does have a lot of elements that the foreign buyers are looking for, a big garage, swimming pool views, right amount of bedroom. You know, I really want to show Erin that he can put more and more trust in us.
3: Well, I would say there's nobody better for the job than us.
1: It would be our biggest sale.
3: You got it, Arvin. So let's go get it. Let's show them what's up and let's sell this thing.
1: That's right. Let's get it done.
3: That's right.
1: I think Erin found it disrespectful for me to suggest I should take the lead on negotiation. He saw it as me being cocky. I came from a place of, let me prove that I can do this for you, one. Two, to kind of make him proud. Erin is very well-rounded, experienced, and he will eventually know that it came from a good place.
4: I think Arvin and I have to have a very serious conversation, and it better include, I'm sorry. You managed to really piss me off on this one. Infuriated me. The way it came across to me was like, you basically told me to f*** out of my own deal. And I was like,
1: I can totally see how that would come across if I was you. And I apologize for that. I really do. I got to take ownership of that. It came from a place where you're so busy and I wanted to do it, but I literally forgot how much I learned from every single deal from you and how grateful I am for having a chance to experience these negotiations with you.
4: Well, I can't be mad at that.
1: Life is a journey of continuous self-improvement. I don't think I'm the smartest person in the world, but I'm definitely one of the most persistent people you will ever meet. I grew up in Tehran, Iran, during the Iran and Iraq war. My first memory is hiding under a couch while Scott C missiles were raining down on the city. My parents moved me here when I was 14. They told us, go and make it. I had to educate myself and build myself from ground up. And today, I'm selling multi-million dollar houses at the pinnacle of real estate in the world. I think my father is really proud. My mom has passed away, but if she was here, I think she's a lot more proud of the steps I've made in self-improvement than financial success. For our call list on Hercules,
4: okay,
1: the buyer is some European guy.
4: Okay.
1: He said, I'm offering $8 million. And I told him, forget about it. This house is not for you. And he came back and said, 8.5.
4: Huh.
1: This guy is the real deal.
4: Got it.
1: You know, my gut tells me the buyer is willing to pay 9.
4: Let's see how to 9.4 and 9.5. See what we're able to get him to, and okay, let's go from there.
1: Let's do it.
5: Today we're unveiling the house for the first time.
6: Thank you, guys. Get that stuff out. We got to get those chairs swapped ASAP.
5: And it looks like we're ready for Peter and Randy.
6: Beautiful. It's bright. It's light. I like it.
7: Hey there. How are you?
8: You know what? So far, so good.
9: So far.
10: It's so good seeing you.
8: Is it a sign that I have my emotional support dog with me? You know, intellectually, emotionally, need to have a clean slate, need to feel like we're going forward.
7: We're really excited to show you what we did today.
8: I have butterflies.
7: We'd love to have your stamp of approval because that way we know we're on track and we're a unified team.
6: Right.
7: Great.
6: Let's do it.
7: Looking forward to it. Okay, ready?
8: Not really.
7: Deep breath. Welcome. Hold on.
8: Okay.
6: Okay. Now she's.
7: Welcome to your new refreshed house.
0: Great.
6: After you, sir.
7: Enter. Wow.
8: Startling.
6: Startling is
7: startling
6: is
7: in a good way or startling in a bad way?
8: Startling. Give me a second.
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9: It's been almost a month since Aaron and Morgan got the Vintage Club listing, and today they will reveal the restaged house to Peter and Randy. For a couple so sensitive to change, this could be a shock.
7: Welcome to your new refreshed house.
0: Wow.
8: Startling?
0: Yeah.
6: Startling in a good way or startling in a bad way?
8: Give me a second. It's exactly your vision, and it's spectacular.
7: Oh, you like it?
8: Show me the money.
7: What we wanted to do was make this feel warm and inviting.
8: I love it.
7: This moment right here, I mean, I don't know about you guys, but I'm ready to buy your house right now.
8: Incredible.
0: Hey, Aaron, it's a deal. I now see what this changed arrangement can do. I completely support it.
6: The theme, you see the theme.
8: I see the theme and I love it.
7: All the furniture flowed. It felt contemporary. The pieces were the right scale. We decluttered.
0: I think this appearance is spectacular. This kind of strips it to its architectural beauty.
7: So here's the part of the house. Hope you're ready to see it because it's a very drastic change. But
8: all right, I'll give it a try.
6: I'll stand behind just in case she falls.
7: Ready?
0: I love it.
8: Love this.
6: It's great, right?
8: Look at everything I know is meant to look at the view. It's very elegant. If you just had put me in here, I would not know I was in my house.
6: Right, perfect.
7: Do you miss it?
8: No, I think I love this transition. I really do.
7: Wow. No more bunk beds.
8: But the wallpaper stayed. I love the bed. I love the art.
6: That makes us feel good because we were so worried. We wanted to make sure you guys understood why we were doing this.
7: So as you guys know, we have very qualified buyers coming to see the house today.
14: Great. Mm-hmm.
7: So we have to kick you out of your own house.
14: We're good to go.
6: We're happy with that, though. But we got this. Did you give us a stamp of approval for this house?
17: Oh, you bet.
14: Oh, my gosh. Big time.
17: You did a great job, man. It's wonderful.
6: Beautiful.
17: Yeah.
7: This is not going to be an ordinary launch. This is one of the most exclusive events we've ever done. It's like impossible to get in. You need clearance, calls, background checks, security, and we are doing showings one by one. Come on in.
14: Fine, thank you very much.
6: Are you guys familiar with the desert?
18: Yes.
14: Yes, this is an amazing view.
6: That's kind of our million-dollar view, and it's, you know, the snow-capped mountains. It's tough to
7: gorgeous.
6: Beat.
7: These people are the type of people that can invite Warren Buffett and Bill Gates for beer without a second thought.
19: How you've showcased this, it's just picture perfect, isn't it? It's a view that everyone wants, and you're above what has to be one of the most photographed golf holes ever.
20: Hi,
21: hey, how are you?
20: Craig Corpany.
21: Aaron Kermit, pleasure meeting you.
20: Good to see you.
21: How you doing today?
20: Good. My client looked at this house before.
21: Yep.
20: And he wanted me to come back now that it's been redesigned and we got a new price on it.
21: Yeah.
20: So we're excited to see what you guys have done.
7: The buyer is very high profile.
20: Yeah.
7: Not mentioning who it is yet.
20: Right.
7: Got it. I can't tell you who the celebrity is that was looking at this house. They made me sign like 9 non-disclosures just to get to the point of showing.
20: You find success when you make the house feel like it's brand new.
21: Yeah.
20: And it's lighter and much brighter, and that's pretty much what this buyer would want and most buyers were going to want in the desert too.
7: One of the potential buyers is a billionaire who's looking for a second home in the desert.
6: How are you?
7: We can't provide much information about her, but I can say she would be the perfect buyer.
6: So what do you think of this room?
22: I have to be honest. Yeah. The color of the pale green doesn't actually do that for me.
6: It's not doing it for you?
22: No.
6: But
22: the view. Oh, that's absolutely beautiful.
6: It's gorgeous, right?
22: Mm.
6: You'll see almost in every room, you get the view. And that's how the architect, you know, he really created this home. So we're staring at this beautiful view.
22: Well, that really is amazing. I think that's unusual to have a theme where you follow it.
6: Yeah, right?
22: I really do.
6: How's the weather back home right now?
22: Grim.
6: Grim.
22: Pretty grim.
7: I want to start with thanking you because we think you guys have been absolutely fabulous.
14: Back at you.
6: Yeah,
7: well, thank you. We had all these buyers through here today. Overall, the feedback has been so positive.
14: Great.
7: They all did still comment on the walls, thinking it would be better if it was white, but we knew that.
14: Yeah.
7: We know that this process is difficult, hard, and physically exhausting to go through.
17: Just remember that you have convinced us to lower our price to accommodate what might be a motivating opportunity.
7: We will fight for that number, but we'll have to see what the market comes in at. We got to get the right buyer, and we want you to know that the reality is we have a lot of work to do on this because it deserves the highest price in the community, but it is the highest price in the community, and so we have to find somebody that understands the intrinsic value of that. And we will do everything we can to make that happen. There's just not that many people that are looking to spend that much money in that area. On top of that, we have from December to May, and after that, it gets so hot over there, we have zero chance of selling this home.
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21: We have a lot of work to do on this because it deserves the highest price in the community, but it is the highest price in the community.
6: What are you feeling?
17: It's bittersweet. It's conflicted.
6: Sure.
17: You know that we truly love this house. It means more. It's not just a house. So, you know, there is somewhat mixed feelings. I mean, if it takes you a year to sell it, I got it.
21: Oh, I hope not. Why don't put that in the world?
23: Like, what?
4: It's a symbol that I have a very unrealistic seller. I've seen homes lose $10 million overnight. Every day that a house sits on market overpriced could be devastating. I think that Peter and Randy want this home to be the golden parachute. But the house has been on the market for 2 years and hasn't sold. The Danos will not probably be getting anything close to their asking price.

0: How's it going?
1: Good. What's going on?
0: I am doing good.
1: Yeah.
0: I got some good news.
1: I felt it.
0: You felt it?
1: Yes.
0: Good. The offer got accepted at $9 million for Hercules.
1: What?
0: Yes. We're opening escrow.
1: Yes. Hell yeah.
0: Isn't that great?
1: Yes.
0: How's everything with you?
1: Good.
0: Any calls, emails?
1: Well, gosh, this is so hard because I didn't expect us to have such great news right now.
0: What, you want it back?
1: I just want to like throw some terrible stuff in. No, I'm just kidding. So I wanted to talk to you a little bit about something. I think I want to spread my wings and do something on my own.
0: Did I do something wrong?
1: No, I just think that I'm ready to start my own thing.
0: No.
1: Yeah.
0: We're about to take the fruits of what we've done for the past 2 years.
1: Yeah.
0: We fed our cow and we're about to milk it. And I need you. I need your help.
1: I feel like I want so much more from this and I'm just not getting it. I see myself more of a partner with you. And I know that that's not where you see me. And I think that's where the big divide is. And to be working as hard as I am, I know I'm 27, but I've been in this business for 8 years. You know, we live in LA.
0: Mm-hmm.
1: You can't really like live on these numbers.
0: All right, Megan, before you leave, let me come up with a better offer. Total compensation would be $60,000 base. The rest would be based on commissions and bonuses, which will come down to $96,000.
1: Oh, God. When you moved me from Orange County,
0: mm-hmm.
1: you said, I have $100 million in my pipeline. You are going to make $100,000 this year.
0: The way I set it up with her, she had a base and she would get a percentage of my net commissions. You don't understand the difference between a pipeline and closed sales.
1: Oh my God, you offering me $96,000 is a joke because I don't believe you anymore.
0: That what?
1: When it comes to this little bonus structure, rewind, da-da-da-da-da-da. No, like that's why I don't trust you.
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1: You offering me $96,000 is a joke because I don't believe you anymore.
0: That'd be fair. We never hit our $100 million goal. We were naive to think we would make $100 million.
1: You.
0: No, well, you could have said, Arvin, I don't believe in that.
1: I didn't even know you.
0: Well, how would I know? I had just started.
1: You
0: I didn't
1: did
0: know.
1: Act like you did. You were like, I'm the king of the world. Yoga's brokerage.
0: Megan, it was an honest mistake. Megan, see, you took a grudge from that point on.
1: I know. Okay, that's what I just told you. Okay.
0: I feel for her that she's disappointed that we didn't make as amount of money that she thought we were going to make. But, you know, I didn't make that much either. You know, all my income is based on that commission as well.
1: I want to do it on my own.
0: Guess what? You're going to open up your own company? It's zero base.
1: Yep.
0: And it's all commission.
1: And I'm much happier there.
0: Then do it. It makes me really sad that it's ending like this, you know? We worked so well with each other. If I ever overpromise, it was not intentional, but I wish her the best. I really, really do.
7: It's been 2 months since the relaunch of Peter and Randy's house, and so far, no offers.
2: Back at the desert.
12: We're here. It feels like the desert today.
2: It's hot.
12: It's hot.
2: It's yeah. hot. Actually, it could be worse. Hello,
13: Hello,
2: sir.
13: How are you?
2: How are you?
13: Good to see you.
2: It's good seeing you.
14: Good to see you.
7: And now it's summer, when average temperatures in the area are well over 100 degrees, and buyers are even less likely to come out.
2: So where's Randy today?
15: You know, she's a little under the weather. It's a shame because we're on an airplane in the morning. I'm sure that she'll rally at least for that.
2: So we'd like to give you like an update on our side.
15: Sure.
2: And then we can go from there. We obviously have not found your buyer yet. Some people are certainly interested in the house. But at the end of the day, we don't get paid and you don't get paid until we bring you an offer that you accept.
15: Right.
2: And we certainly are not there yet.
16: We've been on the market for 2 months with Peter and Randy. The feedback has been really good on the house.
2: People love your house. Obviously, people love the club. People love the view.
16: Still hearing feedback on price.
2: There's two options we can do. One would be to lower the price and bring it in alignment with, you know, the general marketplace. Your number should be under 10. And the other option would be to just stay the course and look for the one.
15: I think our position is that we know we have a very special home, and you have convinced us to lower it to 10.5. I think that's as far as we're willing to go to chase a buyer.
2: Listen, if you have that ability to wait, that's a great power position to be in. It's our job to find that one unique person that gets it and is willing to give you the price that you're willing to accept.
15: Right, what I'd really like you to do is not find that one buyer. I'd like you to find two buyers. And then they can fight over it.
2: To make that happen, it would be a lower price.
15: Yeah.
2: That's how that would happen.
15: You never know.
2: The only way to ever get full price for a house is if you're in multiples. If you have two buyers that want the same house, you can get away with doing that. But if you don't have that situation, it would be wise to to move away from an asking price. I don't know their financial situation, but I just hope this house isn't that relative to their total picture, because waiting can cost them a lot of money.
13: Appreciate it, Peter. Sorry. Good to see you.
2: It's great seeing you.
13: Always a
2: pleasure.
13: Thank
2: you so much.
14: Thank you.

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14: The furniture, though, honestly, is awful. 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Horrible. Horrible.
15: No.
14: Horrible.
15: He's like,
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13: He's taking on his most stubborn sellers yet.
16: So you can either believe in this product or don't represent me.
13: While helping his ambitious team with tough listings of their own. Together, they'll fight for every client.
14: We'll see how we can play this. Try to get you as much money as we possibly can.
13: And they won't rest until they close the deal. Tonight, a contractor client is convinced he knows the business better than Aaron does.
14: Look at your courtyard.
17: It's a beautiful courtyard.
14: That looked like you just wanted to die in it.
13: And Tay struggles to find the right digs for her demanding celebrity dad.
18: I don't want a little house on the street. I want someplace that looks like David Hasselhoff's house.
13: This is Listing Impossible.
19: Why do you feel like you're getting cold feet? What is actually changing?
20: It doesn't even make any sense.
14: Come on, Jax, Lucy.
20: We sell the market. We don't create it. If we're listed too high, the buyers will let us know. And then we'll ask you for a price reduction.
13: As the saying goes, what goes up must come down. And in the usually robust luxury real estate market, prices and sales have been steadily declining over the past year, with no end in sight.
14: Welcome, everyone. We obviously know the market's beginning to change. We're seeing numbers drop in terms of actual sales volume. We're seeing sales prices drop. We're seeing inventory get a lot higher. We could take advantage of that moment, though, and price things correctly. And if they're unrealistic, let that seller go. And wish them luck and let another agent take it on, fail, and eventually they're going to call us. I once had a seller call me the Obi-Wan Kenobi of real estate. If a property makes sense to sell, let's work on it. I don't watch Star Trek, but I think it's a compliment. Speaking of sellers that have made some bad decisions.
7: okay. Here we go.
14: I got a call recently from a couple out of Calabasas. They own a home in the Oaks, which, as you guys know, is a very fine community over in Calabasas. It's currently listed at 4.4, and they've been on and off the market for years. If you guys want to take a look at the house right now and get a little bit more information on it, they called and they were ready to make a change. So I wanted to bring this to you guys and see who has experience in Calabasas and who may want to work with me on this property.
7: You and I had the second highest sale in Calabasas last year. I know the area. I know the gated community.
14: Anybody else? Yes, Lewis.
15: I've lived in the Valley for a long time. I have friends that live in the Oaks, actually, and I know people that are looking to move there, and so do my friends.
14: Friends or friends' parents?
15: Nah. friends that still live with their parents.
12: So I currently have a listing in Hidden Hills. It's actually in escrow. So gated communities are kind of my thing, and I think I could really bring something to this listing.
14: The one thing I love about Nisha is everything's her thing. Have you guys noticed? Like, she's like my thing. So yes, in this particular situation, I'm going to go with Nisha. She has the most recent active sale in that area. And as you guys know, that's super important because you could take that existing buyer pool list and utilize it for the shift.
21: Yeah. Mm-hmm. Cool. Congrats, Nisha.
7: Yay. High five. Cocktails on Nisha.
12: It's not sold yet, all right? Calm down.
22: Today, Aaron and Nisha have arranged to visit their potential new clients in Calabasas. It's a very affluent suburb of L.A. and home to many celebrities, too.
14: The ex Justin Bieber lived here.
12: The ex Justin Bieber?
14: Well, he lived here. He doesn't live here anymore.
12: I was like, who's the ex Justin Bieber?
14: This house has been off and on the market multiple times. It makes the house very undesirable. And there are over 20 houses that are currently on the market in the Oaks, similar to his. This is going to be a challenge. Was traffic really bad today?
12: It's always bad. We live in Los Angeles. Listen, you hear nothing. Although it does feel a little Stepford Wivesy.
14: Like, oh, it's
12: there's
14: so
12: no one out here. Do you think anybody's stabbing their husband inside their house?
14: Okay, it's not that stuff, right? Let's relax. Co-listing with an agent means that we are splitting the work and the commission, 50-50. So the total commission I'd be making on the Calabasas home is $110,000. It would be $55,000 each.
12: It's a little dated.
14: It's that's a little bland, a little vanilla.
12: It's like me dating a 50-year-old.
14: Hey there.
23: Hey.
14: Hi.
23: Hey.
24: Nice to meet you.
14: Pleasure.
24: Nice to meet you.
14: Who is this?
24: This is Sasha.
14: Oh, she's so cute. Yeah. Oh, you know, I have one that's like 11. She's the love of my life. She's a Havanese.
24: Yeah.
12: Yes, well, she really is the love of his life.
24: We bought the house back in 2005. Everything in this house, we designed and we put together. This house is amazing, and there's no reason why it wouldn't sell.
25: Such a pride and joy.
24: The house is in a great shape. I mean, we loved our house just the way it is.
12: How many kids do you have?
25: We have three girls and Sawyer.
26: And Sasha.
12: And Sasha.
14: So this is going to be a family affair.
25: Yes.
24: They do a little bit of construction, remodeling. I buy properties and I fix them up and I sell them.
26: And Aya is the most amazing esthetician.
25: My studio is in the backyard. I spend my time there every day.
24: We definitely want to get the house sold. Right now, we don't need this very big house.
25: Most of the time, it's just Mike, I, and one of the girls at home. You know, it's time to downsize.
14: Do you want to walk around the house so we can give you some feedback?
25: Yeah, we'd love to hear it.
14: The bones of this house are great. The scale is amazing. It's a great open floor plan, right?
12: And we want to start here because when the buyer walks through this door, this is what they see.
14: Our goal is to help get you the highest price in the shortest amount of time. And so a buyer has to walk through your door and go, oh my God, I love it. I always tell sellers, a buyer will make their decision on whether they want to continue to see a house or whether they like it the first minute they walk in the door. When we walked in, we were confused by the color palette. You have obviously a choice purple color. Do you love purple?
25: I didn't pick
26: it. That was me.
25: Yeah, it's Mike who picked it. I was away. I was away for a month.
26: So I never realized that it is
0: purple.
26: Sometimes purple?
0: All the time purple.
26: No, it's not all the time.
1: Maybe not at night.
0: Very purple.
26: Not all the time.
0: That purple color, they were because the wrong shade can cost somebody hundreds of thousands of dollars.
26: It depends which part of the house you're looking at, and it's not looking all purpley. It's a beautiful, beautiful paint. Who cares about the paint or the color when you have this? No, I'm serious. You know what I'm saying?
0: Our eye immediately went to your office.
26: Right? Okay, it looks gray over there.
0: Well, that's the least of our problems in this room. Your first sensory experience was like a bad office desk, a horrible office chair. Your first few minutes walking through this house is bad, to be honest.
25: The decor in the office needs a touch, definitely.
0: It needs a complete redo.
26: Again, if it's important.
0: It's so important. Mike, who's in the business, doesn't understand why his house isn't selling. Anybody in the industry is oftentimes so difficult. Because they feel like they know as much as us. Look at your courtyard.
26: It's a beautiful courtyard.
0: Well, it could be. There was nothing good about the courtyard. It had astroturf on the floor. It had the wrong color tile in the fireplace. It had dead plants. So the fact that it looked like you just wanted to die in it is symbolic of something very wrong with the house. The choice to have this courtyard, I could see in theory, could have been nice. But what it did was it cut up some of your floor plan. You ended up with like a couple rooms that ended up being kind of small. When if you didn't have this would have been a little bit more of a fluid spot.
26: This is a jewel. This is not a dump. This is an amazing home in one of the most amazing locations in Calabasas. And it's not going to sell, it's going to fly.
2: In nearby Hidden Hills, Aaron's agent, Tay Hasselhoff, is working with her dad, David, to find him a new home. But first,
3: what you do is you open this up and you pour it in.
2: They've got some other business to attend to.
4: Here we go.
3: And now you can see the fish are going nuts.
4: Look at him go.
3: And the eels will come out.
4: Look at him eat the shrimpy.
3: It's so funny, they know the ladder.
4: I love that.
3: And I'll bring out the ladder and they go, ah.
4: So cute. Today is exciting because my dad's been thinking about possibly moving. So my dad has agreed to let me list his house if I'm able to find him a much bigger house that fits his criteria.
3: So what's going on?
4: Hustling and bustling and getting things going. A lot of real estate, new clients. It's been interesting because I feel like a lot of people are coming to me to help them find a house rather than list their house.
3: Isn't it a hassle off?
4: You know, I'm finding that it's more of a buyer's market, which is really interesting. The market has completely softened. There's a 30% increase of homes that are on the market just this year. Since buyers are in the driver's seat right now, it makes so much more sense to just be a buyer's agent at this time. And I kind of have the perfect client, my dad.
3: I bought this house as kind of an interim because the big house where you actually grew up in, you know, we had to sell because the phone wasn't ringing. Phone's ringing now. And suddenly, I've gotten to a place where I've outgrown this house. And I need some privacy.
4: I think working for your family member, especially my dad, is awesome because you know exactly what he wants. So it kind of makes it an easy process in the sense that you know what he expects from you, so you better bring it.
3: Gated community, a lot of property. Privacy.
4: Mm-hmm.
3: I like the gated community. I'll tell you why. We don't even have a guard on our gate. And I'm the one who's a proponent for like spending extra money so we have a guard.
4: Mm.
3: Because there's been paparazzi. There's people that want to know where the Hoff lives.
4: And, of course.
3: And then the driveway to me is the most important. My last house, I bought it from the driveway.
4: Yeah. My dad definitely likes a big driveway. It's actually a really good time to buy because a lot of these houses are just sitting on the market. So for you, it's a great time to come in. And if you like a property, we'll get it pretty well.
2: In a buyer's market, sellers have to adjust to market demands, a reality that Aaron and Nisha are trying to explain to Mike and Aya.
0: Let's keep going.
25: No shaming with my bedroom, Aaron.
0: You know, this house could be glamorous. This house could have a little regal feel to it, and there is nothing regal about this moment. The lights are the wrong scale. I like antiques, but not against the bed.
26: We like our bed.
12: But what about this are you attached to? Because you don't lay on this.
26: Oh, we do a lot of things on this.
12: Okay, well, I don't want to touch it. So...
0: The master bedroom needs to be the spot for pleasure or relaxation. You have the Sherlock Holmes bed. You have these small lights. You have these, like, grandma nightstands. From a sellability point of view, there is nothing sexy about this bedroom. What a beautiful setting.
12: Yeah.
26: It is.
0: We're big proponents of light. And we feel like the blue is very aggressive, and then I'd like to soften the tone.
12: Having a white color palette will be less distracting. And then you'll really appreciate the backyard, the landscaping, the pool.
0: Outdoor space is so critical here in Southern California. People are buying for that in and outdoor flow. And so, you know, their eyes go straight to that backyard. And it really is one of the most important parts of any given home.
26: Again, that was I've done when she was out of the country.
0: Girl, this was an expensive trip.
25: Some women get jewelry, some women get new cars. I get a new house, a new paint on the wall.
12: Why do you like to change the house when she's gone?
26: Because if she would be here, she wouldn't let me.
25: This is my studio.
0: Oh, a lot of stuff.
12: This really should be a pool cabana room. It's amazing
0: Correct.
12: For that.
25: My God, now you're touching a sensitive point.
0: I just went from an oasis to your workplace, and it feels it.
25: The most difficult part for me about moving is relocating my business to another place. I do believe strongly that it can stay like this while he's showing the house.
12: The thing is, because it is so geared towards your business, some people might lose that vision of seeing it as a cabana room or a guest house.
25: This is not closing or changing till the day I move.
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25: This is not closing or changing till the day I move.
26: It's the only house in the Oaks that have actually a separate unit. It added about 400 square feet to the house.
0: The fact that you have one of the only approved exterior structures is a huge value.
25: How would you turn it around? Like, what would you make out of this?
0: We want to curate this in a way that a buyer is going to be like, okay, this is an outdoor either guest house or cabana.
12: How does that make you feel?
25: I need to catch my breath.
0: If Aya wants to sell her home, the office has to go. Let's start with staging. It's a must. We think the whole house needs to be staged. I would estimate staging to be 18 to 20,000.
26: I don't think so.
0: Because?
26: I had just staged a beautiful home for $7,000.
0: Not all stage companies are created equal. It doesn't look right, and it didn't work. And you're still at ground zero. Now you've spent money, you lost time, and you have to stage it right. Nothing is worse than a bad stage.
12: The second thing is going to be painting the interior.
0: That purple has to go. That's going to cost $15,000 minimum. Courtyard. Fixing the fireplace. Probably gonna be at least six.
25: So when you sum everything up, what are we looking at?
12: All right, so that's 33 plus six. Let's call it an even 40.
26: I just hate to invest now $40,000-$50,000, I'll be honest with you.
0: That 40 is gonna sell your house.
12: It's 1% of an investment in your house.
0: There is no formula that I use to figure out how much a seller should be spending prior to a house launch. Every house and every seller is really different. In Mike's case, his house needed a lot of work.
26: What are we gonna sell the house for?
0: Right under four would get you moving up.
12: This is a strategy before you freak out to get multiple offers to drive the price up. We just did it in Hidden Hills.
0: And it worked.
26: If you're going to list it under four, you're going to sell it, but you're not going to get multiple offers and you're not going to get offer four. I'm not willing to accept anything below that.
0: In the Oaks, the average selling price is $4.1 million. So we really feel the house is overpriced. There are 22 houses on the market, all in those price points. So people are going to have options. For buyers and sellers, it's like they have one transaction, right? They're selling one house and buying one house. But they don't realize I do it every day.
12: I checked out some of what has sold. Closer to the 5 and 4.5 mark has been recently updated kitchens, bathrooms, flooring.
0: We really think that under 4 mark is the right move for you.
12: Just think about it.
26: Yeah, we'll
12: sleep
26: think
12: on
26: about it.
12: Get into the bed that you love so much and
26: we love this.
12: Thank you. I don't want to talk about it.
0: All right. All right, guys. Thank you so much
25: thank
0: for your
25: you.
0: Time. We really
25: thank
0: appreciate
22: you.
0: It.
22: Today, Tay is taking a hop to see some potential homes in Calabasas, including one in the same neighborhood as Mike and Aya. The properties range from 3 to 5 million.
4: Yay!
7: Long time, huh?
4: You look so good.
7: Oh, I just came from an audition. Do I look green?
4: You look very green.
7: Since you decided to become a real estate agent, are you enjoying it?
4: I love it. So in the past year, I've had one listing, but I've had a lot of transactions being a buyer's agent. Born and raised in LA, I know the city like the back of my hand. Why wouldn't I be doing real estate? I love it.
7: You're able to bring out the best in people and because they trust you, you know? That's why it's called, you know, Real Tay.
4: Yeah. I have my own hashtag. It's hashtag Real Tay. A lot of these real estate agents aren't real. They just want their commission. They don't really care about you. So for me, when I got into real estate, I wanted everyone to know, you just get real with Real Tay.
7: And I'm glad that you're able to do something that's real because Hollywood's not real.
4: Yeah.
7: But, you know, looking for a house, it's a real deal. What are we looking at today?
4: The first one's in the Oaks, which I love because that's like the community that's all the celebrities live in, and it's, you know.
7: I'm a celebrity.
4: You are a celebrity. So it would work perfectly.
7: Oh, that's great.
4: The reason why I love the Oaks is it's super private. Hello. We have a showing today for Hasselhoff. Yes, it's in my trunk. Hold on. A lot of these communities, the guards aren't the best, but always the guards at the Oaks community will never let anyone that's not supposed to come in, come in. So if you want to have a party, you know, you better have that guest list printed out because no one's coming in without you going through that guard gate. Thanks, you too.
7: Next time, could I make sure that I get 2 hamburgers, french fry, and a shake?
1: Onions on that?
7: No, absolutely onions. Okay.
4: Great, all right, thank you. Stink all day. Bye. I like the street.
7: Yeah.
4: Hello. Hi.
7: I'm David. How are you?
3: Hi, Missy and Proda. Nice to meet you.
7: Nice to meet you. Hey, bro.
3: If you're looking for a view home in the Oaks, this is the quintessential home.
4: Okay, nice.
3: Huge family room.
4: Wow.
3: Stunning views.
4: The timing is really good right now to be a buyer's agent because a lot of these houses are just sitting on the market and these sellers just think their house is worth so much more than it really is.
7: Wow.
4: Yeah. Wow, it's a really beautiful view over here for sure. This first house has a lot of amenities that my dad is looking for. There's a home theater.
3: Chiller, you have a nice office. Careful.
4: A gym.
3: It's a good size. It's light and bright. It has nice high ceilings. It's one of those homes that you can just move right into.
4: Loads of bedrooms. I like how the men's closet is smaller than the woman's closet.
7: Yeah, I need a bigger closet than this.
4: And he also runs a long, beautiful driveway.
7: Part of your soul, that little driveway. So when you drive up, you go, wow, that's David Hasselhoff's house. But I'm a little concerned that there's not much of a driveway, you know? I don't like the driveway. I don't like the neighbors being right next door. I like your space. Lock and load.
4: Lock and load. What were your thoughts? What'd you think about it?
7: I thought it was overpriced.
4: Yeah.
7: It looks like a little house on the street. I don't want a little house on the street. I want some place that looks like David Hasselhoff's house.
5: Coming up.
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9: Again, if it's important.
6: Meanwhile, David Hasselhoff is still yearning for that perfect driveway.
10: I'm a little concerned that there's not much of a driveway, you know?
11: Well, here we go, the next one, Calabasas Park Estates.
12: The second property they're willing to see is listed at $2.995 million.
11: So at least there's a driveway up to this one.
12: The only caveat that I see is that it is a shared driveway with another neighbor.
10: All right, baby, so go take a look.
11: Okay, daddy-o.
12: I like the high ceiling.
10: Yeah, beautiful.
12: I like high ceilings, but with this house, when you walked inside, there were so many pillars, they were just blocking the view. You know, I felt like I was in a Greek temple. My dad would probably wake up in the middle of the night, smash his head into one of those pillars, and there he goes.
11: Isn't this kind of cool? 2 steps down. It's kind of interesting.
10: How much is this house?
11: 2.9. They dropped the price from 3.1. I feel it's very reasonably priced. It's a cute backyard.
10: Yeah.
11: I'm curious to see this guest house, though.
10: It looks like a lot of space. I put all my memorabilia up, you know? Completely cover everything.
11: Everything? Yeah. He's like, this guy is so conceited, he made his entire guest house about him.
10: My first house that I bought took 8 years. 8 years to find the right place. This house would be perfect if it was set away from all these other places with a nice driveway.
11: Got it.
13: Do you think it's going to take that long this time around, or do you think Tate can do it quicker?
14: That would be great. I can't say they'll definitely offer it. I'm not inside their head. But when I say they're motivated, I'm not kidding.
15: You know, I don't want us to seem desperate, because when someone wants the property, they come back. End of story.
8: Hey, Nisha.
11: Yeah?
8: I'm going to call Mike right now.
11: Okay, hold on. I'm coming.
6: When Aaron last spoke with Mike and Aya about the listing in

0: Calabasas. They hadn't yet agreed to new staging and painting.
1: I just hate to invest now $40,000-$50,000, I'll be honest with you.
2: That 40 is going to sell your house.
0: Much less what the new asking price should be.
2: I don't want to take this project if he's not willing to take the time, energy, and money to do it. So I think we kind of need to stand our ground on this. And if he doesn't want to take it, then we walk away from the listing.
3: Let's just try and wrap it up and move on one way or another.
2: Hey, Mike, it's Aaron and Nisha. I heard you agreed to $3,999 and pay staging.
4: No.
2: Look, it costs money to make money. Painting the house would cost $15,000 and staging the house is gonna cost
4: $20,000. I've been thinking about it. Talk to my wife. I will pay for the painting. I will pay for the staging.
3: I always knew I loved her.
4: Make sure that you do a wonderful job. I believe in you guys, so let's make it happen.
2: Are we good with the price point that we discussed?
5: The 4.25.
2: Here's the thing. You had the house on the market before. And you meant, and everybody saw the great backyard and the bones of the house, and nobody has bought it yet.
4: I believe that at that price, it is the lowest price per square feet. And you don't have to be Aaron from Beverly Hills to sell it.
2: Your last recorded price was 4.2 and it didn't sell.
4: It was for 2 weeks and then I took it off the market.
2: Time is not on your side. If
4: right, that's right. Pricing is very, very aggressive.
3: You mean over your last price?
2: Listen. We're going in circles here. You know our feelings. The worst thing a seller can do is raise their listing price after it's been on the market for 2 years with hardly any showings and no offers. It's the worst idea I've ever heard.
4: You are going to sell the house because the house is amazing? Okay.
2: Take care.
4: Thank you so much.
2: Bye-bye.
3: Thank you. He's basically putting down what we do as saying anyone else can do. Right, and that's bullshit.
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0: So far, the Hoff's house hunt has failed to yield a good candidate. But it turns out the answer may be very close to home.
10: Hello.
11: Hey. What are you doing here?
10: I have really good news. The house next door, I know it was taken off the market.
11: Yeah.
5: But it's back on the market again, and I thought, might as well go check it out. They dropped the price from $6 million to $4 million. So it's, you know, been completely
11: done. They dropped
5: to
11: $2 million?
5: Yeah, crazy. The fact that the house next door dropped 30% is only just kind of showing that a lot of these sellers are just pricing it way too high. They just don't listen to their agent.
11: I got about 30, 40 minutes. Shall
5: okay,
11: we go
5: perfect.
11: Look at it?
5: Yeah, he absolutely loves the neighborhood, and I honestly think this house has pretty much everything.
11: I love this house. You know why I love this house?
5: Why?
11: It's got parking.
5: I know.
11: For like 5 cars, which is great. Now I can buy more cars.
5: Finally, I found a driveway that impresses him.
11: Wow.
5: Wow.
11: I love the chandelier.
5: Beautiful in here.
11: Wow, they redone this place.
5: Yeah, they really put a lot of
11: I don't want to mess it up. I'm going to take off my shoes.
5: Yeah, good idea. Look at your socks. Those are great. It's nice because it's a big flow, and then I know that in here would be the office.
11: You mean the hoffice?
5: The hoffice. Look how big this office is. Like, huge high ceilings.
11: Whoa. Can I tell you something?
5: Yes.
11: See that chandelier?
5: Oh my gosh, the same chandelier in your house.
11: Why?
5: It's a sign.
11: No,
5: it
11: why?
5: It is a sign.
11: I looked in the window, and I saw that chandelier, and I said, get rid of my chandelier. I want that one. Whoa, this is huge. Hello! This reminds me of our house in Hawaii. Oh, my God.
5: Can you look at how they organize their cookies?
11: Whoa.
5: Wow, that is the most OCD cookie organization. That's a great idea for my next listing. Oh, my God, I love that idea. Decorate with cookies. Now, tell me if you can envision yourself living here. This is your headquarters. This is your room.
11: I think it's too far away to watch television, but I like it very much. Let me think about it, because I think its price is right. We should make an offer. Can I ask a strange question?
5: Yes.
11: What if someone has been murdered in the house? Does the owner have to reveal that?
5: Yes. So if I knew that somebody died here, I have to let you know that somebody died.
11: Can I ask you another question?
5: What?
11: Since I know this house, and what if your back lawn was infested with snakes?
5: Yes.
11: And the snakes were poisonous, and they scared your children. And you called your next-door neighbor, which happened to be a television star, and asked them to help build a snake fence to keep the snakes from coming out. Mm-hmm. Would you have to reveal that there's been a snake fence up there?
5: In my opinion, it adds value to the property and the house because you do live on a hill. Calabasas is known for having wildlife. If you have a snake-free backyard for your family, of course it increases the value in the property. Now it's at $4,188,000.
11: So if we came in at $3.7 million and they countered with, four.
5: Yeah, then it's up to you to accept.
11: Then.
5: Okay.
11: We should make an offer.
5: So why don't we do that? We'll come in at $3.7 million. And I'll write the offer up, and then if they want to counter us back, great. If not, and they accept, then it's yours. My dad knows that I really know what I'm doing and that I put my heart and soul into my clients' lives, and I'm just happy that he's allowing me to take that step with him. All right. Wanna bring the umbrella?
11: Yeah. It's such an awesome house that it'd be great to have.
5: Goodbye, new home.
11: I already have the chandelier.
5: I know.
8: Painting and staging are underway in Calabasas, and Nisha needs to check in on some last details.
10: Painting ladders, that's a good sign. Oh, don't walk under the ladder, that's bad luck.
12: Oh, really?
10: Yeah. Wow, the paint color I feel like has made a huge difference. I feel like it brings up more of the warm tones in the floor and the wood. I love that even the beams pop more,
12: Yeah. You
10: know? One of the things I wanted to address with you is upgrading the courtyard fireplace. We just kind of wanted to bring a couple options so you and Aya can decide.
12: Yeah, absolutely. Okay. Let's take a look.
10: I'm going to grab Aya.
12: All right.
2: It's important to get the seller input because we want them to like the finished product before it goes to market. At the end of the day, if they support the product, then we know that we're all a unified team and that team should get the home sold.
10: Hello.
13: Hello.
10: Good morning.
13: How are you?
10: I'm good. How's everything going? Doesn't look like you've moved much yet.
13: No, we're going to be
14: packing up tomorrow.
10: Okay, great.
14: I actually have some great news. After a long discussion with Mike, we have decided that I should go and expand myself. And I am opening a place in Calabasas in a commercial area. So we're going to open a spa there.
10: You're going to move completely out of the house. This is huge. I'm really excited for you. That's you. Really great.
14: If it wasn't for this move, I don't think I would ever take that step.
2: Selling a home can be a huge life-changing event for sellers. When sellers are ready to let go, something shifts, and that is always for the better.
10: What our goal is to actually make this an oasis. We want to bring in plants, we want to bring in furniture that's really inviting, and we also want to take away the really dated terracotta tile and put something that's really on trend, this kind of Moroccan or Spanish tile. Which ones do you guys prefer?
14: I choose this one because it's softer.
1: Okay. This is how you need to look at it.
10: I think it looks great.
1: Okay.
10: All right, we're completely on the same page.
14: Yeah.
10: That's good. This is amazing. We don't have to argue about this.
2: Nisha has locked in those final details with Mike and I. The final touches are being put on the fireplace. Stagers are moving in the furniture.
15: Appreciate it. And then we'll match that one.
2: And we're ready to go full out for this launch. However, his asking price is still too high.
16: Okay, we're going to do a cream bed. The question is, do we move the bed to that wall?
17: My dad's telling me it's better where it is.
16: All right, that's all I needed.
18: Coming up.
2: Hey guys, welcome to your own house. So we hope you like it.
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0: It's been a month since Aaron and Nisha first met with Mike and Aya. And finally, they're ready to reveal the changes they've made.
2: Hey, guys. Welcome to your own house. Are you guys ready for the big moment?
12: Let's do it.
2: So we hope you like it.
1: Oh, my God.
14: Beautiful. White walls. I love that. Gives more of an open space.
2: For me, the purple clashed with everything. The floor, the walls, and now the house actually feels elegant, warm. It's new.
14: I agree. I really love this bedroom.
16: Your bed before was like black leather, and now you have a cream linen
14: beautiful.
16: Bed frame. It's like the
14: beautiful.
16: Complete opposite.
1: This is a great example of less is more because it's gorgeous.
2: You guys had this really bright blue furniture. For us, it felt like your eye just went straight to the blue. So our goal was to really just kind of lighten up the space.
14: It looks really clean.
16: When you look out to the space, what you actually see now is the backyard.
12: I actually like white better.
14: Wow, that looks beautiful.
2: We felt like it was really important important to get that indoor-outdoor flow, and the new buyer is going to feel what the space was originally intended for.
1: Because it's really, really nice now. Oh, yeah.
14: The tile looks great.
1: Yeah.
2: This courtyard here was one of the most problematic areas of this house. Nisha and I felt so sad just sitting in it. Now I actually want to sit by the fireplace, hang out here. Mike and Aya's house turned out incredible. It was contemporary. It was fresh. It was like a brand new home.
1: Now, after I've seen what you've done, the price is definitely going up.
2: So you're at $4,250,000. We're at $3,999,000.
1: Under four. Yeah, absolutely not.
2: Talking to Mike, he thinks he knows everything. He thinks he's right and thinks that he should be taking this huge premium price when there's 20 other homes in his community that haven't sold. Our concern is that the market is tough right now and people are not running to buy luxury homes, and you fall into that category at this price point.
1: The lowest number is 4.25.
2: The same price? What the f-? If that's your absolute number, we will do everything we can to get you the highest number.
14: Everything is so beautiful that I have no doubt that you'll have multiple offers.
2: We would love for that to happen.
4: I just want to move some lanterns to the front.
2: I'm really excited about the launch party Nisha and I have planned, but I'm really worried that the price is still high.
21: I'm excited for this party.
22: Yeah, I heard there's belly dancers.
2: It's a night in Marrakesh.
22: Yes.
2: Kind of sounds like a porn.
21: It probably was, honestly.
22: You would say that.
21: It probably was.
2: We chose a Moroccan theme for the launch of this house because in Morocco, they have those beautiful center courtyards. We wanted the warmth, the fun, the livelihood of that Moroccan moment to really, really be established. And I think we killed it.
23: I like how open it is.
24: Me too.
23: And light.
24: Oh, this is a nice little office here.
23: Oh, great office.
24: Oh, that's great
23: how it looks out on the courtyard. Oh, that's interesting. Look at this tile.
2: By using technology, advertising, PR, we had the right buyer and seller mix.
22: Can we get any pieces that we like with the house?
25: Everything's negotiable. We'll throw it in the offer.
22: Okay, great.
2: Everyone absolutely loves the house. We've gotten nothing but positive feedback. So it was exactly what we wanted to see.
14: I think it takes the right people to do so. And I think you and Nisha have that.
2: Appreciate it.
16: I'm going to go mingle with some of the buyers.
2: She's going to go mingle.
1: Yeah, we got more people coming in. So.
2: We thank you guys for your time. And we will be in touch with you every step of the way.
1: Yeah, absolutely.
2: All right? Yeah. Sir.
14: Thank you.
2: Thanks.
16: Bye.
1: Always a pleasure.
26: Yeah, look.
27: Are you okay?
26: This is for you, Haley, and this is for Dad.
28: Currently, what's going on with the house next door is my dad's offer was definitely in the mix of a bunch of other ones. He really just didn't know if he wanted to be in a bidding war, so he said, you know what, we might just want to wait this one out. So I brought my dad to the open house in Calabasas.
29: Oh, I love this part over here. This is awesome. You got a good part, Haley.
28: So what do you think about this house? Could this be the house for you?
29: I love this house. Yeah, we should have started here. I love this. In fact, I love this part over here because it's right off the Hoffus.
2: So when I suggested that Tay use her last name to build her clients and network, I really didn't think that she would bring her dad to our event.
28: So it's on the market for 4.25. Is that a little bit out of your range?
29: 4.25? No, 4.25 isn't really out of my range. However, I wouldn't pay 4.25 for it. I would start at 3.7, and then I would probably settle at 3.85. I think in life, you have to be able to walk away.
28: My dad thinks it's a little bit overpriced. Also, there's zero driveway.
22: Okay.
2: You know, we know that the market is a little tough, but we want you guys to know that as long as we make the right moves and educate people in the right way, we're going to win every time and help our sellers to win every time.
22: Congratulations. You did a great, great job.
2: I think my team did an exceptional job marketing and advertising the home. And we had a great event.
21: Congratulations.
16: Thank you. Let's sell this house, man.
21: Let's do it.
2: At the end of the day, though, the market will speak and let us know if our 4.25 price is correct or not.
30: Coming up.
2: Hey, Mike. 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
2: Nobody is selling homes. 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
27: Aaron and Nisha have been showing the house in Calabasas for about a month now. And with Mike still insisting on a $4.25 million price tag, the market's reaction has pretty much been what they feared.
2: We finally got an offer on Mike's house. You know, it's not a bad offer. It came in at 3.5. I have a gut feeling Mike is going to be very difficult on this.
16: I'll bet our next lunch that he's going to say, I don't want to respond.
2: I'm not going to bet against that because that's...
16: Because you know you're going to lose.
2: Should we call him?
16: Okay, yep.
2: Bet lunch. You're trying to get a free lunch on me here.
16: Yeah, well, girls gotta eat.
2: I would bet more than lunch. Listing at over 4 million, and in his case, 4.25 million, was way, way too high. We told him that at the beginning, but it's an initial offering. And buyers are gonna always start somewhere and see where the seller brings it. Hey, Mike, how are you?
31: Hey, how's it going, guys?
2: Well, we have some news for you.
31: Okay.
2: We got an offer. They wrote at, sit down, and I know you're not going to love this, but they wrote at 3.5, really clean. They have money. By merely getting an offer, we think it's a positive thing.
31: I see. I'm not going to even entertain this offer.
0: I kind of called it.
2: By not countering them, it just kind of shuts them down. And it, like, slams the door on somebody before you even had a conversation.
31: I'm not going to even engage with them because they're being disrespectful. That's the bottom line. That's how I see it.
2: That is a huge mistake. It's like slamming the door on a buyer before we even start. You can get away with the counter like that when you have multiple people that want your house in a better market.
31: Well, my asking price was $4,425.
2: So yep. Mike, the market didn't support your asking price.
31: I'm not selling it anywhere remotely to this price. Right now, I am priced the lowest in the Oaks. That's the bottom line.
2: You may be priced the lowest in the Oaks, but nobody is selling homes. They're all just sitting there waiting for a buyer. The buyer's gonna walk. He's gonna be back at ground zero. We're gonna be back at ground zero. This is not the market to try to inch out every dollar. Nobody else has an offer right now. Nothing is traded. We don't need to decide today, but let's just take a beat. We have other buyers. Let us let them know that we have an offer on the table, and let's see where we go with this process.
31: I just tell you that my answer is not going to change much tomorrow, but okay.
2: All right, Mike, thank you.
31: Bye, Nisha.
16: He hates you.
2: Hates me. Sellers always need to show a little bit of negotiation, a little bit of room. Otherwise, the buyer is going to go to the house next door. Mike's not willing to show a little bit of flexibility. You basically just slam the door on this deal. And that sucks for him, and it sucks for us. That guy is, like, impossible.
16: There has to be a little give and take.
2: Correct.
16: The thing is, Mike doesn't want to give
2: anything. And this game is going to lose him a sale. And he will not sell his house. And that is unfortunate.

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9: Good morning, everyone. How is
17: Good
9: everyone
17: morning.
9: Today?
17: Good.
9: By the way, congratulations to Arvind. This house was on the market with another agent. Couldn't sell it. He sold it in 2 months.
18: Yay.
9: $3.5 million.
18: Yay.
9: Keeping these numbers up, we are taking a new strategy. We're based in Beverly Hills, which we love. We've been doing Los Feliz to Malibu. There is no reason why we are not top agents in every city of this enormous area.
10: With the luxury housing market softening, Aaron wants to increase his volume of sales. So he's pushing his team to gain market share in both the San Fernando Valley and Orange County.
3: So with our expansion plan, we've sent you guys a couple properties. The first property, it's in San Clemente, Orange County. It's listed at $1,775,000. It's been on the market for over 8 months. This is the stereotypical bachelor home in an area that's not always made for bachelors. San Clemente is really a very lovely family community. This house does not match that. So this is going to be a really big, challenging property. There's a lot going on with it, and I need a co-list on this. I co-list a ton of property with my agents. What they don't know is that a lot of the times I kind of know who I'm going to pick just because I've already evaluated the situation, but the right pitch can always change my mind.
5: This one should be mine because I've been doing real estate 10 years in Orange County.
17: I have a listing I'm working on down in San Diego, so I'm going to be making that drive down.
15: Aaron, I have a lot of bachelor clients who would love to be in this neighborhood in Orange County.
3: And
15: I
3: think like a tight shirt attraction.
15: Yes, they do. Very, very tight shirt. I used to live there. We can make it look nice. I will get it sold.
3: I don't know if Arvin's pitch was the best on this, but he did just sell a house that was very difficult to sell. And we're going to go with Arvin this round.
15: Thank you.
18: Enjoy the commute, baby. Enjoy the commute.
3: Arvin will do whatever it takes to make a sale. He ultimately got one of the highest price per square foot in Hollywood Hills and sold it really, really quickly. He's a salesman. I also chose him because from the pictures that I saw of the house, it was a little cheesy, a little modern, kind of defines Arvin. Arvin and I are going to the OC to meet the seller. Orange County has beautiful beach communities. It's safe, it's rich, it's family oriented, definitely Republican. I think I'm a perfect fit. Gay, Jewish, from LA. Sounds like a match made in heaven. So we're in San Clemente. This ocean view is gorgeous.
15: I'm assuming it's gonna get a partial view. So it's gonna be interesting to see the house orientation.
3: Let's go meet the seller and say hi.
15: Let's go say hi.
3: Even though this house has gorgeous views, it's been on the market for over 250 days. Buyers may see that as an opportunity to get a good deal. And when that happens, it can cost a seller hundreds of thousands or millions of dollars.
15: Hey, how's it going? Arvin, nice to meet you.
19: Thanks for having me.
20: I'm Bill Baskin. I co-own a digital marketing company.
21: Born in Long Beach, raised in South Orange County, so I'm a local boy.
22: Really interested in your opinion. Yeah, we've been on the market for 8 months. Moved to Vegas before then, threw it up, so it's taken longer than we thought.
15: So you're already there?
22: Yeah.
3: That looks like a good Vegas moment.
22: Doesn't it's a little it? Vegas sushi bar by the beach, right?
21: I designed this house for myself. It's probably the most unique house in the neighborhood. You know, it's a great party house. We had some monstrous parties here, hundreds of people, lots of entertainment, magicians walking around, casino tables. It's been great.
22: Got divorced in the last year, January.
15: Oh. Did you live with your ex over here?
22: Yeah, I had two ex-wives, two different.
3: Oh, so this house has been...
22: It's got history.
3: And then you guys met each other.
22: Then we met each other, and third time's a charm, or three strikes, you're out. I'm still figuring it out.
23: It's pretty hard to leave this house. It's pretty amazing, but...
22: Sometimes it's good to just etch-a-sketch your life and move on.
23: Yeah, we're going to bring trouble to Vegas.
3: I'd love to take a look around.
22: Yeah, no, I'd be interested in your opinion.
21: I purchased the house in 2002 for $1,025,000 because, you know, the views, the vibe, San Clemente is an amazing place to live. Put about $300,000-$400,000 in cash total in the house, remodeling, upgrading. Have done that a couple times, actually. Tearing out walls, raising ceilings to give it a more open feel.
15: You use the layout pretty well. But like, the breakfast nook over there is cute. And the kitchen, the way it opens up, it's just
3: like... nice. This house has great square footage. It has a great open plan. The rooms are a nice size. The master bathroom was gorgeous. So it has a lot going for it. You know, your theater. I think it's dark, as theater should be. The good thing about this room is it's consistent. You made a super masculine home. It feels like a bachelor house to me.
22: Well, certainly turned out that way, didn't it?
15: Yeah.
21: We've had some pretty good traffic and some people who really love the house just wasn't quite right for them. Somebody wanted a yard, I have a 150-foot drop-off. Somebody thought it was too much of a party house. Somebody thought it was too contemporary for them. You know, there's an ask for every seat, just takes time.
15: You get gorgeous views over here and also the ocean view, even though it's partial ocean view, I think it's great.
3: That's where your money is right there, right? That's the big bucks. Mm. So we need to figure out how to strategically get people out here so that they see your multi-million dollar ocean view. What's going on with that area? Because it looks really unfinished.
22: We had a built-in barbecue system and we're going to redo that.
3: Have buyers been looking at your house with that looking like that?
22: We had a few buyers say it, and we just kind of explained it away as, hey, we're rebuilding the barbecue. If you want input, buy the house.
3: Buyers will not buy your house if it's not, like, perfect.
22: Sure.
3: My eye always goes to imperfection rather than perfection. And the minute I walked in, I was like, what is going on?
15: I saw this from inside.
22: We can fix that so the buyer doesn't have to deal with it.
3: I was shocked. There was a gas pipe where the barbecue should have been. A buyer is going to think to themselves, wow, this house is not finished, and either walk away from it or want a big discount. And believe me when I tell you, that gas pipe was just the beginning of the problems with that house. What was your vision for doing this kitchen and this room?
15: What were you thinking?
22: I mean, this had this very traditional kitchen, blonde oak wall here. And I said, I just wanted it gone. And I want something where the cabinets go floor to ceiling and a little bit flashy. We started looking at different materials. And I saw this acrylic stuff with the crushed glass in it and the LEDs, what's going on.
3: What material is this? Plastic?
22: It's acrylic, yeah.
3: Acrylic. You have this.
15: I've only seen these used in kiosks in the mall. I know you were being creative by picking this material.
3: Sure. Which in a high-end home,
15: it is, it's a big no-no.
3: Did you choose to do all these different color countertops in one space?
22: I'd love to tell you I had a master plan, but I didn't.
3: Every counter was different. Black counters, gray counters, plastic lights that were blue and pink flashing in your face. It was a lot.
15: There is no way a wife is going to walk into this house and say, honey, this is my dream kitchen.
23: I understand your point. I get it. But not every house is for everybody. Like, yeah. A country house is for my mom. Mm-hmm. This house she wouldn't love. But for me, it has a lot of sparkle.
15: A girlfriend and a lover is a different vibe. They want to party together. A wife would say, if we purchase this, we have to make some changes to this house to make it our own.
22: I always believe in you listen to experts, but I also believe opinions are like assholes. Everybody has one.
10: Yauer has been working with Aaron for about 3 years now. And in that time, he's become one of the team's top performers. Last year, he closed about $35 million worth of deals. And this year, he hopes to hit 50. There's only one problem. He's on the brink of losing his biggest listing.
3: I've been working at selling the house on Beverly Ridge Terrace for almost a year now. In the business, it's what we call a unicorn property. So I've asked the other members of Aaron's team for their help on this grand Renaissance estate. Got a wow factor. Someone is gonna want this house.
5: I'm calling Ozzy Osbourne.
3: One of the fun things about this house is that this is an actual witch's house. The seller's wife was a practicing Wiccan, AKA into witchcraft. Everything is red and everything is dark and there are crosses. And I've been to parties at this house. I'm pretty sure nothing Christian was occurring there. This house has a hot gothic vibe. You either get it or you don't. The woodwork is handcrafted. A lot of the materials look like they were imported from Europe. They look like they almost came from a cathedral or some sort of church. It's listed at $22 million and would be the biggest sale of my career. Is it going to be for everybody? No. But we need the one buyer.
23: That's right.
3: Over the last year, Aaron and I have probably put around $45,000 into the listing. Because when you list a house of that magnitude, you have to have it photographed by multiple photographers, you have to have launch parties, you have to spend thousands on printed material, and you have to make sure you get it in the hands of the right agent.
5: This would be the coolest bachelor pad ever. I would have a blast marketing this place. The kind of parties that you could throw with the different brokers and the clientele coming in.
3: The listing agreement is almost expired, so I'm gonna throw one last party in hope to drum up some kind of interest. And so I'm going to get all of my team members involved and hopefully they can help me sell this place. Otherwise, all the work that I have done for the last year is worth nothing.
10: Back in Orange County, Aaron and Arvin are searching for ways to tone down Bill's chaotic design choices.
3: Our job is to open up a buyer pool to get you the highest number we can.
23: Right.
3: And so we need to make sure that this house feels like a house and not a club. Bill's living room has four main areas for seating and no dining room. I really think they only consume cocktails in this house. Can we turn off those blue fluorescent lights?
15: Yes, please.
23: It has been a crowd pleaser.
15: I think your guests are just very drunk.
3: Like,
23: the club is over.
3: Like, thank you for that. this dolphins. Old 1908, you know, this is not the look today.
22: My first ex-wife picked that out. The first iteration of this house was a very beachy iteration.
3: Does each style represent a different wife?
22: In some ways, yeah.
3: Bill has lived in this house with two ex-wives. And if you look at every corner of his house, there is a story about each of them. Wife number one has a beach vibe. Wife number two has a party vibe. I feel like this house just needs to be single for a while so it can really find itself. And then we get to this bedroom. Did you have any vision here?
22: Well, I just got divorced. I lost half my And this is just kind of a collection of what I had left.
3: And you feel it. There was nothing in Bill's bedroom that looked good. He had an ugly bed frame, ugly TV stand, ugly side tables, hideous lamps. It was like a bad garage sale from 1981. So this is your office?
22: Yeah.
3: I, in general, like guitars. I think it's overboard for the space, and I'd love to tone it down, including getting rid of the gun safe. Some people like guns, some people don't.
22: Well, a lot of people don't like the Constitution.
3: That got heavy real quick.
22: This is my man cave.
0: I know.
22: I've been here for 8 months. I got to be here another how long without my man cave?
3: How much longer do you want to be here? Because the way it looks now, I think you're going to be here for a really long time.
0: I think this is hot.
22: You don't think the demographic that's going to buy this house likes rock and roll?
3: They're fighting us on this guitar wall.
1: I know.
3: It's insane.
0: I really think this wall's hot.
1: Aaron, and considering there are how many guns in this room, I think we should let this one go.
3: This is the least of our issues. So let's go in the kitchen. Let's come up with a strategy that's going to get this house off your books, get you guys to Vegas.
1: All right, fair enough. Let's do it. Sounds good?
22: Yep.
3: I have a job to do. I look at every house with a very critical eye so that we could solve the problem and sell the house. And if they don't want to listen, then they're wasting their time, my time, and I want nothing to do with it. Unless we find a bachelor to buy your house, we feel like it's going to be very difficult to sell your house. And what Arvin said was super accurate. Wives and girlfriends don't always like that bachelor energy that you felt good with.
0: It's true.
1: And that's our biggest pool and our wealthiest pool.
3: What are your thoughts on the feedback that we gave on all your design choice?
22: When I'm building something for me, I don't give a what anybody thinks.
3: Until you're trying to sell it to somebody else.
2: Coming up.
3: Nisha has been having a very difficult time convincing the client that her price is too high. We propose $2,550,000.
8: Solid no.
19: If you're watching CNBC, it's because you want to get an edge. You want to get ahead. It's our job to deliver that. My ambition is just to be the best that we can possibly be. More often than not, I kind of forget that the cameras are there. But when there's really a burning question, I'm thinking about what my mom would want to hear. I've been thinking about some of the investors I know who are watching. Those are the same questions we have. People always ask me what I want to do next, and I always think they're a little crazy. This is what I want to do. It's the best job you could possibly have.
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9: What are your thoughts on the feedback that we gave on all your design choice?
7: When I'm building something for me, I don't give a what anybody thinks.
9: Until you're trying to sell it to somebody else. And now you made your job, our job, and the buyer pool so much more limited. I wish we had met you a year ago.
1: Yeah.
9: The market has changed the past year, and I think you could have seen a higher number. You're now sitting on two mortgages in this market. That makes me nervous. The cost of two mortgages is expensive, and markets change quick.
7: Sure.
9: And I think we're in that moment where it's time to stop the bleeding and move on. I don't care who you are. When you're carrying two mortgages, it's stressful. I would estimate the price of ownership for Bill's house is around $13,000 a month. You know, you include taxes, you include insurance, you include carrying costs. That's a lot to have to carry. Here's the good news for you. You're listed just under 1.8. We don't think you're that far off. We would love to talk about staging this home. We'd like to get rid of the inconsistencies to disguise some of those choices and really draw out the fact that we're in an ocean community. And while this has a good canyon view, it also has an ocean view. So we're gonna bring everyone out to that space, make sure that they're feeling that beach energy. And we think that that's gonna translate to dollars for you and ultimately a sale.
1: Yeah.
9: Yeah, I think also we want to have a curated event here ASAP. We want to invite really wealthy individuals that we think would be right for your house. What people don't understand is to get that right buyer is f***ing expensive. It costs us hundreds of thousands, if not millions of dollars every year to accomplish that goal. We do that through our database. We do that through our connections, the right photography, the right videography. Because with that, even in challenging properties, we have the ability to get it sold.
7: Yeah, I mean, I you know, listen, I disagree with a lot of your comments. It's my house. It's my love. It's my passion.
9: Yeah.
7: But we've had 8 months of, you know, no buyers, so somebody needs to write a check.
9: Let's get this house sold.
11: Yeah, yeah. Very good.
1: Perfect.
12: Thank you.
9: Oh, can I get a hug?
13: Thanks, yes.
9: Bill's house has that million-dollar ocean view. Our challenge is to get clients to overlook that mess of a house and go straight out to the balcony. In order to succeed, I estimate it's going to cost them, give or take, around $20,000. Staging is around $15,000, and fixing the barbecue area is around $5,000. If we do those things, knock on wood, we'll slam dunk it and find somebody that loves that house.
13: It isn't like your light, Sonny.
7: I know. What the hell?
14: Let's say we're down to 1,100 a square foot and you're building an 8,400 square foot house. That's still $2 million.
27: It's not on market right now, so what they're doing is just testing the waters. I got the light, light,
28: light, light, light. I am the money.
29: In real estate, agents don't make a dollar unless they make a sale. And that means they gotta always be closing. It's something Aaron's number one agent, Nisha, knows very well.
30: I have this listing in Bell Canyon. It's a large modern house. It's been on the market for over 300 days at $3.2 million with no offers. The fact that the seller just won't drop her price is really problematic. Honestly, I can tell that selling a house like the one in Bell Canyon is going to take up a lot of my time. There's advertising, marketing. I spend at least $250,000 a year just on business expenses alone. You have to constantly be working all the time in order to be successful. And that's the really unglamorous thing about this business. I just stepped in something.
3: Did you already ruin those $1,000 shoes?
30: Yeah, it'll be okay. I'll write it off. I really felt like it was a good idea to bring Aaron in because, you know, he has the name, he has the years of experience, and I think people really trust that.
5: Thank you for having us.
3: You have a lot of stuff.
8: I sure do.
3: You even have a mannequin. What's the mannequin's name?
30: Aaron, you can name him and take him home.
5: That's a girl.
30: Oh.
9: Sellers want to work with us when their homes are not selling. And there's always a reason why. And our job is to figure out why that is and solve it.
8: So this is the dining room.
3: Can we replace the sperm-like chandelier?
8: I'm taking it with me.
3: Good. I'm noticing some floor damage.
8: Yes.
30: There's clearly been water damage.
3: By the way, what is this?
8: Actually, it used to be a fireplace here.
3: Oh.
8: But it would take away from the view.
30: This is probably a little bit of a question mark at the moment.
3: This isn't a question mark. You seem like a really nice lady. This needs to go in the trash.
8: Yeah.
3: But, you know, we'll
8: talk. The dogs won't agree with you, but I agree with you.
3: Yeah. as we move forward, do you know what officially defines a bedroom in the state of California?
8: Yes, a closet and a door.
3: This is not a bedroom.
8: Correct. But remember, I did this house for my own needs.
30: But maybe it doesn't work in today's marketplace for the demographic that's looking here. She only has two rooms in the house that have doors and closets. This is a family neighborhood, and she's marketing her house as a six-bedroom house. But if anybody walks in there, there ain't no six bedrooms.
3: What's your experience been with the market, with real estate agents, with this house?
8: People saw a giant 6,400 square foot with two bedrooms.
3: So you knew that? I didn't know that you knew that.
8: Oh, I knew that, yeah.
3: Okay, you know, that's a hard sale. But I think you have options. One is you have a possibility of remodeling the house and bringing it to today's stylistic standards, which would mean a six-month construction project minimum.
8: Yes.
3: and hundreds and hundreds of thousands of dollars. Two, doing the things that we need to do, which would be paying for staging, cleaning it up, landscaping. The floors are absolutely a nightmare. Are you willing to pay for it?
8: Some.
3: We'll take that as a yes. There is a pricing issue. And this is our recommendation. $2,550,000.
8: You're kidding me, right?
3: Well, I think that's a good number.
8: No.
3: No?
8: No. Solid no.
3: Because?
8: Because this community is worth much more.
3: When you're sitting on a luxury product like this that's dated in a market that we feel is beginning to soften, it's dangerous for you.
30: Mull it over. Have a couple glasses of wine.
8: I don't drink. Sorry to disappoint you.
3: Oh, you don't? Good for you.
30: Mickey's been really hard on her price, but I will still work with her.

0: Listings are hard to get, and you have to keep your pipeline going. You have to keep working in order to make a living.
1: Oh, and one last thing. Clean the windows.
2: One last thing. Look at the sunset.
3: It's beautiful.
0: I mean, it's gorgeous.
3: It's beautiful.

0: There's only 1 week left till the launch party in San Clemente. And it's Arvin's job to manage the staging.
1: And we need to neutralize this house, make it appealing and take the distraction out. Let people focus on the views, the energy, all within the scope and template that Aaron has previously approved. What is Arvin's going on? Janine?
2: And look what's out here. He never told me there was going to be a hole in the wall. God. Like, where's the barbecue?
3: Haven't fixed it yet.
2: No.
1: Oh, my God.
4: Buyers will not buy your house if it's not, like, perfect.
5: We can fix that so the buyer doesn't have to deal with
1: perfect.
5: It.
1: We need to talk to him.
2: Yeah.
1: Bill Baskin's property is sort of a view property. So you need to get to the balcony to really see the ocean view. And the most important part of that is to not f*** it up till you get to the view.
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4: Buyers will not buy your house if it's not, like, perfect.
14: This is Bill.
1: Hey, Bill, it's Arvin. Would you come over, please? I want to go over a few things with you so you can kind of see what

0: What's going on?
1: I'll be there shortly.
0: All right, see you soon. Bye.
1: Okay, bye-bye.
2: Bill said he's gonna fix the barbecue area, and he totally failed.
0: So, Bill,
3: mm-hmm.
0: There's no barbecue. When are we gonna get this done?
3: Contractor promised me by the end of this week. We should have it still within our timeline, so...
0: By the end of this week is our party.
3: Yes, before that.
2: I should have known not to trust the man with a freaking tribal tattoo.
3: Contractor promised me. That's all I can tell you. I mean, I guarantee that.
0: Do we have a contingency plan?
4: I will have a couple of options in case an emergency.
0: I want to have emergency backup options, okay? Because this is what's going to sell the house.
3: Mm-hmm.
0: We're doing all that distraction inside, mirrors and smoke to distract from the different materials you use to bring the client here and sell it right here. Standing right here, I want to sell it. This is my wow factor. You can't mess up my wow factor. This has to be perfect, okay?
3: My foot has been up that contractor's rear every single day. Just trust me on that.
0: All right, good.
3: All right, we'll get it done.
0: So two backup plans.
4: Yeah.
0: Two backup plans, okay?
4: Okay.
2: It's not going to cost Bill that much money to fix the barbecue area. I think the return on investment on this would be 10x. So if you spent $5,000 on a good barbecue, you're going to get 10 times return on that investment in the purchase price.
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8: In almost 7 years, I've probably lost over $100 million worth of lost listings. 2.5%, it's $2.5 million. It's just part of the real estate business. It's part of the game.
5: Because of your layout, your flooring is probably the most important aesthetic element. We wanted to go with a more gray tone
8: mm-hmm.
5: because what I fear is if we go too yellow in a house too white like this, it's gonna look dated and just too yellow.
8: I mean, it's probably gonna cost about $60,000 to refloor the whole house.
9: Okay.
5: Of the three options, which one is your favorite?
9: I'm aiming more traditional.
5: Well, I'm really glad you said that because it's my favorite too.
9: Pick a floor, honey. Good choice.
5: Well, hopefully he doesn't use it like the puppy pee pad in the master bedroom. Have you had any time to marinate on the idea of price? Because the cosmetic changes we're suggesting are going to make a huge difference. But we do feel that we need to see some price adjustment. I think we just need it to get some offers rolling in.
9: I'm kind of going to sleep on it for a few more days. I'm not stressed about the price. I think that you can do it very close to what I'm asking.
10: Get it, Lewis. The open house, $20 million. Here we come.
11: Hi, Yawar.
12: How are you? At this point, I'm willing to do almost anything to sell the Jevia house. We're at the end of our listing agreement. If I don't sell it, the seller will take it to somebody else.
13: So the team and I came up with this great idea to do a charity dog event to help sell the house.
12: I'm hoping that this doggy open house brings buyers that have not seen it yet through the door. Everything is at critical mass. We're expecting over 250 people to attend the event, and we're planning tours throughout the event so people can actually see the house and adopt a dog. So everybody wins.
14: We wanted to thank the Jevia family for allowing us to do the event here at their beautiful home.
15: And if you want to buy the house, it's definitely for sale as well. So, we like cash. Bye, guys.
12: The event is about 3 hours, and I'm hoping that we will be doing tours constantly throughout that time period. It's a big house.
14: Take a look around, have a cocktail.
5: They've also renovated the kitchens and stuff like that.
14: You want to come with me?
5: Oh, yeah.
14: We're doing a tour right now. Come on. I'll take you
12: in. It's all hands on deck.
14: This is one of my favorite rooms in the house. Complete privacy, not one neighbor looking at you.
1: It's not your typical pole because there's not enough clearance to possibly do tricks.
14: We got 250 people through the door. Now look, not all of them are gonna be able to afford a $22 million house, but we had it in the backdrop. They were taking it in, which is exactly what you want any potential buyer to do.
5: Honestly, I've had agents come up to me that are really established and well-known and say, like, this was an amazing event, and I love the marketing take you guys took on it.
14: Yeah, I hope the owner sees the effort and sees the result. Potentially, we get an offer. There are people here who wouldn't have otherwise seen the house.
5: No, I know. It's
14: true. You
5: know
14: what I mean? I know that I worked my ass off for this. If I can't sell it, nobody can.
5: Oh, I hope you get an offer. Yeah. I really do. I will pray.
14: Amen, for sure.
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7: Nisha has been making good progress with the house in Bell Canyon. She convinced Mickey to invest $60,000 in new flooring and even got her to discuss a much-needed price reduction. But then, disaster struck.
5: One of the worst wildfires in California's history struck LA. The devastation has been indescribable. And unfortunately, Mickey's neighborhood was hit especially hard.
26: It's really brutal. I mean, I heard she was, like, fighting the fires with hoses.
27: It's just so weird when you, like, drive around here. You know, you could see the devastation. Some houses are here, and then some houses are just
26: look at that one.
27: Completely burned down.
26: It's awful.
5: When we finally get to the top of the hill, I was really relieved to see that Mickey's house was actually okay. So, thank God for that.
28: Hello.
27: Hi, how are you?
28: Good, how are you?
27: I'm okay, I'm so sorry.
28: So nice to see you.
5: Me too, how was everything?
28: Devastating. We had, families relocating. They've lost everything they own. We're all sitting here until 4 or 5 a.m. watching the entire night, the fire getting closer and closer and closer.
27: And was there a point when you evacuated your home or not really?
28: We did in a certain point. It was scary and it was out of control and we had no way we could stay.
0: Thank God your house is okay and it's here, but what was the extent of the damage?
28: Well, so we had a lot of smoke damage and we had water damage.
5: Obviously, this is a major setback for putting her house on the market. But in these circumstances, my approach is always to handle it with kid gloves and put the money and the business aside, because it's really been a devastating ordeal for everybody.
27: Oh, the pool is a total mess.
28: Yeah.
27: Crazy.
28: If you look down the hill, you can see some of the
0: homes that were
28: melted lost. Fence.
0: Yeah.
27: So, Mickey, we came here today really just as your friend. We just wanted to see you and see what happened here. You know, originally you had talked about selling the house. Obviously, this natural disaster has changed those plans for a minute. What are your next steps?
28: I'm still interested in selling the house, but I have no clue how long it's going to take with the insurance. Soon as they cut the check, I'm going to make it happen as fast as I can.
27: When you're ready, we are here and ready to list.
28: That sounds like a plan.
13: We had 25 homes that were in direct threat of the fires. The total sales of those homes is around $65 million. In times like this, though, we are all about helping our clients get through it and figuring out what needs to be done so that they could get on with their lives. And we never worry about our losses. We worry about them and theirs.
3: Coming up.
27: 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Welcome, guys, to your new home.
4: 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What's your initial impression?
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0: The beach house in San Clemente is staged and ready for Bill and Jacqueline. While it might not suit Bill's style, it'll hopefully win over the market.
1: This house has been on the market for 9 months, and they've spent around $15,000 on staging. But there is a lot of bad design to compensate for.
2: Hey guys.
1: That's our favorite couple from Vegas. So we are really excited to show you your new house.
3: Somebody else's new house, hopefully.
1: Somebody else's new house, knock on wood.
4: That's true.
1: Well, that'll be our ultimate goal.
4: That's true.
1: Welcome, guys, to your new home.
4: Oh.
1: Well, we want you guys to take a look.
4: Okay.
2: What's your initial impression?
3: Oh, wow.
4: Oh.
3: Yeah, it's changed.
4: I love it.
3: It's changed.
1: We now have a beautiful beach house. We're creating a warm, family-friendly environment. Not a place where you have to be 21 to get in.
3: It's not as bold as I am.
1: You are very bold.
4: Yes.
1: You're a bold guy. We have a beautiful, natural, organic dining room table.
4: I love it.
3: Yeah, I love this too.
4: This
3: looks great. Wow.
1: The bedroom was a mess. Now, the master is gorgeous. It's like staying at a five-star resort. I was ready to kick everyone out and lay in that bed and watch TV. Like, it felt super good.
3: I love this.
1: Holy that was a slam dunk.
2: Welcome to your multi-million dollar patio here.
3: What do you think?
4: Wow.
3: Yeah, I love this.
2: You have a lounge sitting area,
3: mm-hmm.
2: and we have outdoor dining,
3: mm-hmm.
2: but there's one thing that you promised us.
1: You said you were going to finish this.
3: Well, it rains 4 days a year in California. Three of them were this week.
1: Excuses.
3: I got the wall finished. I got it painted. But you can't lay tile and build things in the rain. It just doesn't set.
2: You failed once. I figured you might fail twice. And we got a really nice dining table to cover the pipe.
4: I like that better than the barbecue.
1: I actually like it better, too.
4: I do, too.
1: When sellers say they're going to do something, they need to do it. Because this is the difference of getting a great dollar amount or not. That said, we did our very best to cover it up, and I'm not sure anybody would notice. They might see the gas pipe sticking out, but, you know, we're going to call it a footrest. Now your deck feels like an additional room. Look at that view. This is why people are going to buy your home.
5: I agree.
1: There were some great changes we made to this house. Now, it actually looks like a beach house rather than a club where you may want to do questionable things. I think it worked, but we'll have to see what the buyer reaction is. My expectations for the launch party are huge. It's our job to curate a great invite list of potential buyers, agents that have buyers, and community members that are going to help us to go viral with this house so that as many people as possible are talking about it.
6: So having a huge shower with amazing acoustics would just be a huge bonus for me.
2: I've never sold a house that was one of the part of the requirements.
7: You know, we love the touches with the tables and the kind of beachy outlook.
2: I hear you guys are interested.
8: We love it.
2: Yes. Good.
8: I love just the earth tones and the wood. And all the colors are really neutral, so it just has a really nice...
2: Did you just say neutral?
8: Yes.
1: Oh, my God. Somebody loves to turn these on.
9: Can we just gossip for a second? How do you think he did with the staging here? I think there are pieces here that are trying to give you a beachy vibe.
10: He has a lot of challenges. His stained glass windows don't really match the interior finishes.
11: It's definitely like bachelor pad.
10: Like, you think a woman would have let this happen?
1: Guys, we've had a tremendous success here.
2: Mm-hmm. It's a great, great turnout.
1: There was a gentleman and his daughter. They had said, we love the beach energy.
2: It was like, wow, we've done what we were supposed to do.
1: Not only that, you should be proud of what you've done.
4: Okay.
1: And we feel really confident that somebody is going to fall in love with what you have created.
3: You know, I want somebody who really loves the house. And what I mean by that is the check doesn't bounce. So let's get this guy. Let's close this thing up.
1: Let's go make a sale. Lights keep turning on. So, what do you guys think of the interior design?
12: Gorgeous.
4: Amazing.
1: I
4: mean,
1: I have a very important question for you.
4: Yes.
1: Come. Do you like the lights?
4: Oh my gosh.
1: Or do you not like the lights?
4: I love the lights.
1: Love it.
4: Oh my gosh.
2: so you guys love it.
1: It was really funny. Every person that I showed those neon lights to actually loved them.
2: Do we like the blue and purple lighting?
5: I think it's cool.
2: Listen, we need to call it in Orange County, neon lights sell.
1: The OC is super different than Los Angeles. The people are totally different. It was like watching the Orange County Housewives versus the Los Angeles Housewives. You see the distinct difference of community. But at the end of the day, I know we are on track to find the right buyer.
2: Guys, let's congratulate Arvin. Yeah. We had a great turnout and people really liked the house. So congratulations to you.
12: Congratulations.
13: Yeah. Really good. Good job, baby.
9: Can we have several drinks now?
2: Yes.
13: All right, let's go.
14: Coming up.
15: So when did it happen?
16: Yesterday. You know, commission on a $20 million house is
15: significant.
16: You
15: know,
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15: So when did it happen?
1: Yesterday. Our listing expired.
15: Yeah, I knew.
1: I didn't have an offer on the table in 6 months.
16: I mean, I was busting my ass to get this in front of every single person possible because, you know, commission on a $20 million house is
15: significant. You know,
16: getting fired from a listing is not fun. And it takes a minute to bounce back. But the reality is that in our business, you work for yourself. So if you're out one listing, guess what? You better have another one lined up because if not, you're unemployed. This isn't over yet to me. You know, it's like this one door closed, but there's a lot of other doors that we can go through in order to sell this house. And, you know, it's not over till the fat lady sings.
1: Losing Jemmy is quite painful because we spent a lot of time, energy, and money on this house. And even more importantly, I feel like I let Yower down. The odds were against us, but this was his biggest house, and I would have loved to have made it a success. And for whatever reason, some houses are hard to sell.
29: It's only been a couple of weeks since the launch party in San Clemente, and Aaron and Arvin already have good news to share.
1: Yeah, take your hand away from me. You look like my boyfriend. It looks like a Christmas card, like, boyfriend picture. I don't like it. Hey, Bill, how are you?
0: I'm great.
1: Good. It looks like you're on that beautiful balcony of yours.
0: Yeah, I can enjoy the views while I can.
1: Nice. Well, I have some either good news or bad news for you, depending on how you want to look at it. The bad news is you may not be enjoying that view for much longer because Arvin and I have an offer for you.
0: Oh, fantastic.
2: We spoke with the local agent, and we just heard one of her buyers has produced an offer.
0: Great.
1: It came in at 1.7, all cash, no loan, super tight contingency, and a 45-day close.
0: Well, as you know, 1.7 was my real number, so pretty happy about that.
1: Do you think we should counter?
0: Try them on for something.
1: Yeah, let's go 1.750. Let's make them think that you're unhappy with that offer, and okay. We'll try to get you as much money as we possibly can.
0: No, that's a great strategy, yeah.
1: Empty nesters ended up buying Bill's house from Wisconsin. The kids are out of the house, and obviously these people are ready to have some fun. All right, my man, congratulations again. We'll talk to you real soon. Take care.
0: Bye-bye.
1: Congrats to you. I'm super happy.
0: Thank you.
1: That was awesome. Okay, get out of my office.
2: Thank you. Thanks, bro.

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16: What do you think about the door?
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19: The furniture, though, honestly, is awful. 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Horrible. Horrible.
17: No.
19: Horrible.
20: He's like...
18: Now, in a challenging market...
19: Nobody is selling homes. They're all just sitting there waiting for a buyer.
18: He's taking on his most stubborn sellers yet.
21: So you can either believe in this product or don't represent me.
18: While helping his ambitious team with tough listings of their own. 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
19: We'll see how we can play this. 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
18: And they won't rest until they close the deal. 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
19: You gave us a difficult job. This is a very, very hard house to sell.
22: As we walked around the house, a question that we had is, where is the living room?
18: And a hip-hop artist hires Nisha to hunt down a new home base.
23: Yo, this crazy right here, man. We on top of the world.
18: This is Listing Impossible. As the real estate market continues to slow, it's Aaron's job as team leader to make sure his agents don't slow down with it.
19: Good morning, everyone.
16: Morning.
19: Our team sort of made some new directions into where we want to go this year. And we thought to ourselves, we want to hit that $1 billion this year with or without the help of a good market. I set up a goal to sell $1 billion this year. We just have to hone in our skills and make that happen. The goal is $1 billion. So we need to double down this year. I'm going to continue to set the bar probably to unaccomplishable goals. But we also need to understand that the markets are not exactly flourishing. If you have 5 listing prospects, I would say if you're lucky, you're going to get 2. Arvin is amazing at prospecting. In 2 years, he has built an incredible business. Morgan, get off your phone.
1: I'm prospecting.
19: Get off your phone. Guys, I'd like to jump into wants and needs. Let's start with you.
4: I have one. So I have a listing. It's been on the market for over a year. It's got a history. We're the 3rd agents to come through, and we have not been able to sell it. It's an architectural piece. The seller's father was a very famous architect, did a lot of the mid-century modern iconic homes in Palm Springs, and consulted on this home as well.
19: By what area is this house?
4: So this is Lake Hollywood.
19: I could tell you I've sold a lot of homes in that area. You're kind of in the middle of the valley and in the middle of the city, so it takes a very unique buyer to want to be there. We did sell Madonna's old house in that area for $14.
8: Yawer has been on my team for about a year and a half now. He is an exceptional agent, very likable. Some agents think that they need to be sharks. Yawer takes the approach of swimming with dolphins.
19: Has the homeowner been easy to work with?
4: He has a very strong opinion in regards to everything and is very detail-oriented.
19: The problem is when you put all of these things together, it's a perfect storm for a difficult sell.
4: And that's
19: and a declining market.
4: And that's why we need your help. You're someone that they will listen to.
8: I think Yawer is nice and kind, but I do think sometimes the only way to win is to get messy and tell people the way it is and tell them what they don't want to hear and hope that they listen.
19: Super happy to meet them. I can't wait. Bye, guys. Thank you for coming.

0: All right, so it's very unique, totally different than anything else in the neighborhood, and I really think it just needs your eyes to come through.
1: So far, it's been my experience with this particular seller that they're not the most responsive to changes. They really go toe-to-toe with you on almost everything. So I feel like if I bring Aaron in, he will inject a new level of energy, excitement, and perhaps get the seller on board to make a few changes that I really think need to happen that they're not really hearing from me.
2: Hey,
3: hi guys.
2: Hey, guys.
3: Hey, guys.
2: Hey, I'm Aaron.
4: Hi.
2: That was like a hug, not
0: Tammy's a hugger.
2: Hey.
4: I'm a hugger.
2: Hi, Aaron. Good seeing you. How's everything?
0: Good to see you.
2: I love the first introductory hug.
0: I know.
4: Oh, good.
2: Hopefully we could keep that same hug at the end, too.
5: Exactly.
6: I am Tammy, and this is Glenn, and we are the Wexlers. I'm an actress, and I've done a lot of TV and film work, and I'm a member of a theater company.
7: I am a photographer and a director. I'm doing music videos and commercials and working to push my first feature film off the ground as well.
6: And there will be a part in it for me?
7: We'll see.
2: So this is your, like, so it's a studio.
8: This is my workspace, yeah. I use this as a photo studio and as an art gallery.
2: Wow.
8: And it's a great party room.
7: We bought the original house in 1988. We thought it was going to be our starter house.
6: Before kids.
7: Yes, before kids. We thought we'd be in and out and kind of step up from there, but we fell in love with the neighborhood. And when the adjacent lot to our house went on the market, I snatched it up and I talked to my dad, Donald Wexler, a well-known mid-century modernist architect, and asked him about his thoughts about expanding and adding on to the house. And he thought it was a great idea and we went for it.
2: This room has such amazing scale.
8: I designed it as my dream studio. It was a once-in-a-lifetime opportunity to collaborate with my dad.
7: What we built was my ultimate fantasy for a live, work, entertainment type space.
6: This was all, you know, the new part of the addition.
8: This side of the house, I can stay totally contained for work.
6: And this is Glenn's office space. We're in the studio.
2: This is where all the creative magic happens.
6: Well, over here, actually.
8: Yeah, I do all my post-production right here.
6: So, yeah, this is the master suite.
2: Okay. So this is all the new part of the house.
8: Still part of the addition, yeah.
1: This house is a house that was redone in the mid to early 2000s. It's multiple levels, and it's almost two houses in one. You have an old house and a new house, and then they're connected by hallways. Lots and lots of hallways.
6: This is where the original house starts. It's a study, but it's my sewing room, frankly.
2: Okay. And then this is leading us into
6: The kids' rooms.
2: And then what's downstairs?
8: Downstairs is the rest of the house.
6: Great kitchen. Spent a lot of time in that kitchen. Da-da-da! The outdoor space is really amazing. And you don't get that a lot in the hills. We did a lap pool. Our jacuzzi has the beautiful view of the mountains. The waterfall, I love the sound of the water during the day.
7: We have a beautiful fire pit as well, which is really nice.
6: Yeah. And this is where our view is.
2: Let's see.
7: There's been some challenges with selling the house, and a lot of it has to do with the fact that it's a very unique, special property. This is not a house for everybody. This is a house that is screaming for another artist.
2: Have you had buyers not have clarity on undefined space?
0: Sometimes, yeah, because there is so much of it.
7: We're not convinced that the house has been marketed as effectively as it could be.
0: It's wrapping people's heads around, like, live work.
2: It's very specific.
6: Yeah.
7: It's for someone that is really gonna be able to take advantage of the creative space.
6: That one buyer who needs this space.
2: So this is the dining room?
8: Yeah.
6: This is the dining room, the music room. And then this is the end of the original house right here.
2: There are different styles. We have the very modern new, and then we have the older style as well. I mean, you could tell that they were two houses.
6: Right.
1: Houses should always tell a clear story. Style, date, and time differences create confusion. And that lack of consistency makes for a difficult sale.
8: For me, it's just like this is a perfect kind of like office suite.
2: when I walk into this room, one of the challenges I'm feeling, and we just have to work through it, is it really feels like a print office. And so if we don't find a guy that needs that, it's tricky.
0: We'd love to soften it up.
6: Yeah.
2: This house has no live workflow. You can see the architectural touches with the huge scale and windows, but right now, it just feels like a swanky Kinko's. This is the biggest, most ground room in your house.
6: Oh, yeah.
8: Oh, absolutely, yeah.
2: And there's no furniture at all.
8: Yeah.
2: And that's tough.
8: Yeah.
2: The challenge that I was having is if you're not in the creative space, then you just eliminated probably 80% of your buyer pool on this house. Mm-hmm. And so maybe this needs to be curated in a way that's workspace / a little bit more of a living room. But let's keep going. Yeah. Let's keep looking. The Wexler house is not going to be easy to sell. Any criticism, and Glenn shuts down. If we can't get our vision through to the Wexlers, this house will be on the market for another 400 days.
3: Meanwhile, 20 miles west in Woodland Hills, Morgan and Nisha are teaming up on a sale, with Nisha repping the buyer and Morgan repping the seller.
4: So I'm really glad I got to see the house before my client gets here. Yep. As you know, he's flying in from New Jersey and, you know, he's really excited to see the house. He's a rapper. He's really thinking about moving to LA, just a different vibe, sure. Different setting.
5: I'm excited to meet him.
4: Oh. Hi.
9: Hey, what's
4: up? How are you? How was your flight?
9: It was pretty good.
4: Good.
9: Pretty
4: good.
9: What's up, man?
5: Morgan.
9: Chitty, how nice are you, to
5: man?
9: See you, bro.
5: Pleasure, bro.
4: So I was introduced to Chitty through a mutual friend. He's a successful rapper. Wow. And he's had quite a few hit songs. Lately, my thoughts have been busy. You say you don't like me, then cry me a river. I would be lying to you if I didn't tell you that I think I didn't. And he's about to release a summer album. So he's thinking about moving his entire family over to the West Coast.
9: I got money on the way.
10: How you been, though, man? It's been
4: good.
10: Way too long.
4: I know. We actually are kind of matching. And
9: also,
4: I just
9: did we plan this? Did we plan this?
5: I didn't wear the rollie today. You didn't tell me, man.
9: No. You know how we do it.
4: Working in luxury real estate, innately, you're going to have a lot of high profile and celebrity clients. One of the biggest things you have to know is you have to pretend you don't care who they are. And as soon as you start fangirling, you've already lost your commission. See what you
9: got?
4: Okay.
9: Let's do it.
4: So, house is just under 7,000 square feet.
9: Wow. You could really host people in here.
4: Well, yeah, and just wait till we get outside. This is where you're gonna spend your outdoors. I mean, it's insane. Look, you even have a basketball court over there.
9: No way.
4: I mean, I don't think it's regulation.
9: It's regulation.
4: Oh, is it?
9: Yeah, it's about 10.
4: You see how much I know about basketball. So you've got all this space. Mm-hmm. It's really quiet.
9: Where would I put the studio?
4: So there's another flat lot. It's already flat. So it actually has its own driveway.
9: Oh, that's
4: so what's kind of cool about that is, like, let's say you have people you're going to, you know, do sessions with.
9: Mm-hmm.
4: You don't want them to come to your house for whatever reason.
9: Right.
4: They can go there. They can go to the studio.
9: Oh, I like that. I
4: used to be a singer, so I kind of know.
9: You know what's up. You know how this
4: works.
9: What
4: people do and don't want, right?
9: Right.
4: I think I do have an inside perspective on what Chitty likes in a house, just because I was a musician and a singer before myself. Well, with Chitty, I knew he was gonna love the fact that there was a space for him to build a recording studio. So you have your master suite. Are you ready for it?
9: Oh!
4: It's kind of gorgeous.
9: Yeah! Oh!
4: You got your little bed.
9: I'll be out here.
4: Yeah.
9: You know what I mean? Just chilling. Me and that special someone, we could just be.
4: There you go.
9: You know what I'm saying?
4: The market has kind of changed. And as a listing agent, if the buyers are setting the marketplace, there's nothing we can do about it. But as a buyer's agent, you also have the uncertainty that you may or may not sell them something.
9: What are we talking for something like this?
4: So their asking price is $4.25 million.
9: Okay.
4: You know, there's some other houses that I think you'd really like, and I think it are worth it for you to see.
9: So let's see the other ones so that we can, you know, see what we have.
4: Yeah.
9: But definitely don't forget this one. Don't,
4: absolutely.
9: Yeah.
3: While the Woodland Hills house has broad appeal, Aaron is still struggling with the very specifically designed house on North Knoll Drive.
2: Is that a theater?
6: This is the media room. This is the center of the house. This is where we hang.
2: Nice.
6: And yeah, watch movies.
2: I would hang out here too.
6: This, yeah,
2: is,
6: sit,
2: this
6: Aaron.
2: Is the spot right here.
6: Oh, that's, you know
8: that's
6: what?
8: That's my
6: though?
8: Spot. I got it.
6: That's his spot.
2: You guys have so many interesting things here. It's amazing.
6: A lot going on.
2: Yeah, a lot going on. So if you guys don't mind, I'd love to talk to Yower, mm-hmm. have a little chat with him, and then we're going to come back okay. to you guys with a game plan and, okay. and a plan of action.
8: Okay. Okay. Sounds good.
2: Thank you, guys. Congrats. The tour was amazing.
6: Yeah, thank you.
2: Thank you so much. Can you make sure they don't hear us?
10: Yeah.
2: There is such an emotional attachment to this house because Glenn built it with his father. Because he's so emotional about his home, the suggestions that I make irritate him. It's really tricky, and I need to be cautious with what I say. The problem is, there's no beating around the bush. It's a very difficult house. I basically see two houses. One is a total workspace, and one is a dated house that wasn't updated.
0: This has not been the easiest process, obviously. I mean, that's why I brought you in. It's just what you said. It's like the tale of two houses. And I think they spent a lot of money on a build that was specific for them. For us, unless we find a carbon copy of that type of person, unfortunately, it's a challenge.
2: If they need to sell or not, whatever it is, or even want to sell, then changes need to happen.
3: Coming up.
2: It's probably time for a price reduction. I think that that would be the best way to get this sold in the shortest amount of time.
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2: hello.
1: Hey, guys.
6: Here's the man.
2: Hey, you guys good?
6: Yeah.
1: You're great.
2: Good. So we have a job to do, right? So we're going to tell you the good, the bad, and the ugly, and then we're going to figure out how to get you on your way. You gave us a difficult job, though. This is a very, very hard house to sell.
8: Our goal is always to tell you the truth and to be transparent. So that's really
6: all
8: it is.
6: Well, that's what we count on.
2: So we've decided to start here. Mm-hmm. There's not one piece of furniture in this room.
8: And as we walked around the house, a question that we had is, where is the living room? What would be your living room?
5: Oh, it's our media room. It kind of crosses over, but it's a dedicated media room.
2: We want to turn this into a work space that's like a living room.
5: If you're going to turn this into a living room, it has to be done right. It's going to be about the execution and having a vibe that feels right for the house. So I don't think it's going to be the out-of-the-box, predictable items that you're going to put in here. It's, do something cool.
2: I don't like generic staging, but I like mass appeal. And we do staging to get mass appeal so that we could get a lot of people interested in the house and ultimately get them sold. We have some challenges. Let's start with the fact that you spent all this money and time and energy to build this gorgeous new space. And then you have the old space that wasn't that touched. So we think a very easy solution would be to paint it the same color as these walls.
6: I knew you were going to say that. Yeah.
2: Well, with all due respect, the house felt disjointed. I was like, oh, I went from this gorgeous white, new modern into red and pink and blue and yellow and smaller rooms. And I was like, what is going on?
5: Well, not exactly.
2: Color is a very simple way to connect all the spaces. Glenn's an artist. He should understand that on some level.
5: We pushed back against the idea before because it was a very generic approach. This house isn't generic.
2: It's anything but generic. Glenn says he doesn't like generic. And I agree with him. We need to neutralize the space. I want luxe. I want brass. I want woods. I want glamour.
7: Probably going to cost around 20 to stage.
10: I think so.
2: Are you okay with that?
5: As long as it's not generic,
6: we're open to it.
5: Absolutely.
2: Got it.
5: That's great.
2: Other part of the discussion that's not the easiest one is, you have a white elephant in the neighborhood. I often use the phrase white elephant. And in real estate terms, it means having something that sticks out of the crowd that is not the norm. It could mean style. It could mean architecture. It could mean price. In Glenn's case, it means all of the above. We really want to make sure that we're pricing this right, sure, because we don't want to sit on the market for the next 6 months. It's probably time for a price reduction. We would like to bring this down probably to $4,150,000. I think that would be the best way to get this sold in the shortest amount of time.
5: Yeah. Yeah, but at the same time, that doesn't quite get us the value that we believe we have in the house.
2: Let me give you a couple of warnings, and then you make your own decisions. We believe the markets are going down, and we're not immune to market conditions.
10: What if we lower the price $250,000?
2: So that would bring us?
8: That would bring us to 4245.
2: Are you okay with that?
10: We want to get done.
2: Let's start with that.
5: Absolutely. No, I love it.
2: Well, I really appreciate your guys' time. We're really excited for getting the show on the road.
3: With the Woodland Hills tour behind them, Nisha's bringing Chitty to the second of Morgan's listings. This one on Sunset Plaza in the Hollywood Hills. At $7.5 million, it's priced much higher, partly reflecting its more desirable location.
9: How do you be dealing with the traffic out here?
12: You don't go certain ways at certain times. Uh-huh. That's the secret. Like, if somebody asks me to go to downtown LA at 7 p.m., I'm like, well, how much do I really like this person? So we're here. So let's check out the house.
9: Okay, cool.
12: I think you're gonna really like it.
9: See how this looks.
12: How are you?
19: She is. Well, man, good to see you.
9: Good to see you again.
19: Absolutely. Welcome.
12: Morgan representing the seller and myself representing the buyer is great because you cut through the bull. It makes these deals happen, and that's what you look for.
19: Take a look. Look at that view. Try to see the rest of the house.
12: Okay. All right, fair enough.
19: And walk slow. She got those heels on, so walk slow.
12: Yeah, yeah. All right. I'll be walking slow.
9: See, this is why we moved to LA right here. What?
0: This view is insane.
9: Yo, this is crazy right here, man. We're on top of the world, baby. We on top of the world.
0: Yeah, and they can hear you now over there. There's a couple things that I kind of want to explore as we walk through the house. Let's look at this space and let's look at how everything is organized.
9: Okay.
1: The thing is about artists is sometimes they actually don't know how to articulate what they want. Open kitchen. My favorite is when an artist walks in and is like, I wanted to have this vibe. And you're like, okay, what kind of vibe? And it's like, I don't know. You just walk in and you know? And I'm like, yeah. But Chidi, he knows what he likes. This is the master suite.
9: Okay. Gorgeous view.
1: Insane view.
9: Mm-hmm.
1: But what do you think about the size of the master?
9: This definitely strikes me as a bachelor house, which I am a bachelor, but I did plan on bringing like my family.
1: Sure.
9: It could be a little bigger.
1: So the Natoma Estates house and the Sunset Plaza house are completely different properties. The Natoma Estates house is sitting on a lot of acreage. The Sunset Plaza house is in the middle of the city. And it's a party house. It isn't really suitable for family, and it's all on a very small, tight lot. So Morgan's been raving about this upper-level deck. Okay, I mean, he was not...
9: Oh, that's dope.
1: ...kidding about this.
9: Yo! Really feel on top of the world right here now.
4: What's going on?
9: What up, bro?
4: Crazy up here.
9: Crazy, yeah.
1: I mean, right? It's insane.
9: Yeah, it's definitely breathtaking.
4: You get a beautiful view. And I mean, you need inspiration to write, right?
9: Mm-hmm.
1: Having my little knowledge of what I feel about mm-hmm. the music industry and like finding inspiration to write,
9: mm-hmm.
1: is this inspiration or is a setting like the one you have right. in Woodland Hills better inspiration?
9: Right. The Hollywood Hills location, you know, the view, definitely inspiring, definitely breathtaking.
4: So this house is more expensive, so I think this is a little better inspiration. No,
1: but, stop thinking about the dollar.
9: Right.

0: The decor at North Knoll Drive needs a complete overhaul before the house can go on the market. And with Aaron and Yaur soon to arrive, their stager is trying to make some progress.
1: Let's bring this into the studio area. It's going to go right over there.
2: Please, it'd be best to keep that away from the wall because we're going to need to take that artwork
1: down.
2: Oh,
1: yeah, okay. So what about the pterodactyl? Aaron hated it.
2: Of course he did. It's a really fragile piece, you know, so... I can't imagine that having that there is going to stop someone from buying the house.
1: Well, it's a little odd.
3: All right, so you ready to take a look?
4: I am ready.
5: Yaur and I are meeting Lisa, who works with Vesta Home, to review her staging. Since this house is difficult to sell, we really need to be perfect in our staging so that we can increase our buyer pool.
1: Hey, how's it going?
6: Good, how you doing?
1: I'm good.
3: How are you? So it looks like you are starting the process of a formal living.
1: Yes.
3: Didn't get that far, though, yet.
1: No, we're still moving things around and getting everything, you know, to where we like it.
3: Okay.
5: I just walked into the Wexler house, and I'm already concerned we are off track with the staging.
3: Only thing I kind of like is maybe the couch.
1: Yeah.
5: For one, there's a giant flesh-colored pterodactyl in the living room. There was nothing Hollywood, glamorous, sexy, or new about it.
3: I would like to see something organic or glass or brass to give you a Hollywood...
2: I like that.
3: ...elegant mojo.
1: Glenn is actually using the space as a working studio.
3: Glenn needs to understand now that we have a job to do.
1: Okay.
3: And the job is to sell his expensive house and not his art.
5: Right now, the studio still feels like a studio and not an elegant living room.
3: I want to show you this landing space that we have.
5: Feels even more inconsistent than it felt with even zero furniture.
3: How do you feel about it?
5: I don't like it.
0: Coming up.
5: Why don't you go to Palm Springs for 3 days? Why she is staging your house?
3: Are you saying that we come back, take it or leave it?
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2: Nisha is having a blast with her celebrity client as they search for his new home.
3: Kind of gorgeous.
4: Oh!
2: While in Lake Hollywood, Aaron is struggling with a stage gone very, very wrong.
5: Len needs to understand now that we have a job to do to sell his expensive house and not his art.
6: I love this moment now. Kind of a nice seating area. How do you feel about it?
7: I don't like it.
6: You don't? What don't you like about it?
5: It doesn't give me the sense of Hollywood glamour or modern living that I was looking for.
6: Okay, let's keep going. I want to take you upstairs to the loft space.
5: Okay.
6: Tell me what you think. Now, originally this was Glenn's sort of office desk.
5: Okay.
6: And now I feel like this can be a creative space while that area still is.
5: I absolutely do not like what she's done here. I almost liked it before better.
6: Really?
5: I think she has completely missed the boat. This couch is the same theoretical couch that she had at the landing. Mm-hmm. I think this pillow is an old lady pillow. I think that we are on a projection for what I'm gonna call a total fail.
8: Hey.
5: I am critiquing your work.
8: I can hear you. It's lingering down there.
5: I think you're normally great at what you do. I really don't think we did good on this.
8: But you also taking into consideration that we are working with the homeowners who have a big say. We could pull this sectional back a little bit.
9: The couch is specifically spaced because it's a home theater.
8: Yeah.
9: And so we move it back and we lose the whole point of having a home theater in here.
8: We had talked about it being somewhat of a collaborative process.
5: Let's make it less collaborative.
8: Okay.
5: And more sales-oriented.
8: Gotcha.
5: Let me be frank with you. Everyone is tiptoeing around the Wexlers. They are very sensitive and they have micromanaged the situation. It's utterly frustrating. Hello, guys.
9: Hello.
10: Hello.
5: How are you, sir?
9: Okay.
5: Good seeing you.
10: Hi, darling.
5: Hi, how are you?
10: Good.
9: Hello.
5: Good seeing you guys. How is everyone?
9: We're fine, thank you.
10: We are well.
5: Good. What do you think of the pre-stage? Meaning,
10: it's a lot of stuff.
5: Do you like it? Do you not like it?
10: Some of it we are really happy with.
9: Yeah, we think Lisa's amazing. She's had some great ideas. And she made some really good choices. And
5: I hate it. I hate everything she did. I think that the house looked better unstaged. I think that we missed the boat completely. And at this point, and this not against her, but I was very disappointed with where we are today. And there was nothing that this lovely lady did in this house that was luxe. She had said that some of the design decisions were made based on your input.
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5: There was nothing that this lovely lady did in this house that was luxe. She had said that some of the design decisions were made based on your input as well as your lifestyle.
7: Well, that's true, yeah. We live and work here.
5: I understand.
7: And I felt what Lisa came in and did, she gave it a little bit of personality. It wasn't stuff that feels expected, and that part I really appreciated. I'm actually kind of surprised that you hate it so much.
5: I know exactly why Glenn likes the staging, because he got involved. But he's not the buyer, nor the listing agent, and I have to change the situation. I have a great idea for you guys. Why don't you, compliments of Aaron Kerman Partners, go to Palm Springs for 3 days.
7: Oh, to get out of your hair.
5: Why she is staging your house. We will pay for your hotel room, and you come back to your home and we'll show you our completed project. How does that sound?
7: So what are you saying? Are you saying that you want us to go to Palm Springs, we go away for 3 days, we come back, take it or leave it?
5: No. You have every right to not like something, and we have every right to swap out what you don't like. Mm-hmm. What I would like to do is get you guys out of her hair, get you on vacation to Palm Springs, let her do her job uninterrupted, and we all come back together and make the edits that we feel are necessary.
7: Okay. No, we're open.
5: Okay, guys, I have another meeting. Good seeing you.
14: Hey.
15: Hey, what's up?
14: How are you?
15: How you doing? So
14: Welcome
15: good to see you.
14: To my office.
15: Yes.
16: Nisha's shown Chitty two of Morgan's listings, the $4.25 million house in Woodland Hills and the $7.5 million house in the Hollywood Hills. Now it's time to see if he's interested in making an offer on either.
14: So I'm really glad you could come in today. Yeah. I just wanted to kind of recap with you and talk to you about the properties and kind of what you were thinking. Get a feel for what you were thinking.
15: I think, you know, let's just jump right in. You know what I mean?
14: Yeah.
15: I think Woodland Hills is it for me. And
14: I'm, really?
15: And I think I want to make an offer. Let's play ball. How much are we going to be able to get it for?
14: Let's leave you a little room.
15: Okay.
14: I'll write it up at 3.6. There's no harm in trying, right?
15: Mm-hmm.
14: And then let's see what they counter back with and let's play. So I'm going to send Morgan Chitty's $3.6 million offer on the Woodland Hills house. You just don't know what a seller is willing to do until you present a written offer to them. I'll keep it as tight as I can for you.
15: Perfect. That sounds okay. Good to me.
14: Are you excited about the house?
15: I'm so excited. I mean, I had some time to reflect on it and I feel like that's the one for me.
14: I can see you writing your next hits in that, in
15: right?
14: that space. Chitty went for the Woodland Hills property because of the openness of the space, of the possibility to have another recording studio outside of the home. And it was quiet. And that's something, you know, as a musician or as a creative person, you really look for in a home. Cheers.
15: Pressure's off. Salud.
14: Mmm.
15: Ugh. Woo!
14: I hope you Ubered.
15: LA!
17: You have a mission to try.
18: Take this piece out, and then we'll shrink it a little bit. And then I want to try this in the office.
8: Okay.
5: I'm really excited to show the Wexers the redo.
4: I know, me too.
5: After a contentious couple of weeks of staging, we're finally ready to show Glenn and Tammy the house. Hello, guys.
18: Hi.
5: How are you?
18: I am fine.
5: Good, and how are
18: I'm
5: you?
18: I'm excited.
4: I'm great.
5: The staging is finally complete. We're focusing on the end, which
18: That's
5: ultimately
18: right.
5: means a sell of
18: yes.
5: your house.
4: Exactly.
5: And so this was like the process that we needed to go through to get there.
18: Yeah.
5: Why don't we go look at the new house?
18: Yeah. Excellent.
4: Okay, let's do it.
19: Coming up.
5: So guys.
18: Yes.
5: The new living room.
4: It's a proper living room now.
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5: So guys.
18: Yes.
5: The new living rooms.
4: It's a proper living room now.
5: It's
4: like you walk in, you're like, this is where we hang out.
18: Yeah.
5: They textured it, so there's some brass on the chairs.
7: It's different for me because this was designed as the ultimate photo studio, which is no longer functional as a photo studio.
4: I have to tell you, it's a total transformation for me.
5: What do you think of it?
18: I think it's very warm and comfortable. So there's another place for you to sit.
5: I love it. I love it. Anytime there's a place to sit, I will actually sit. Glenn's office stage was gorgeous. It was a vast improvement. What do you guys think?
18: I love it.
7: For me, my desk that was there with this really great bird nest type of view is now in the corner.
5: To be sincere, I never saw that view from this room, ever, because all I saw was your work stuff. So this room, and I hope you don't take offense to this, when I walked in, felt like a garage sale because you had so much different furniture. Now I think this room looks great. So this area, for me, was very problematic. Now your house has a formal dining area. What do you think of it?
7: It's a subjective thing.
4: I will say that this room that we're in right now feels like a spacious dining room.
5: Glenn and Tammy seemed unimpressed. I like it when my clients like what we do. So I do take it to heart a little, but my ultimate goal is to sell their house. Guys, thank you. We'll see you real soon. Yower had an idea to create this massive launch party. The theme was lights, camera.
22: Look at me, keep smiling.
5: Create.
0: How are you?
21: Oh my God, it's like Vegas just came to Knoll.
0: Yes.
5: To sell this house, we need to find what I call the needle in a haystack buyer.
0: It's got great acoustics, it's soundproof, and it's really large. So
22: does the pterodactyl come with the house?
5: We're looking for that trendsetter, bloggers, writers, people on social media who may want to use their home to create.
23: Aaron, Pasco, you might have not met him, but you've seen his art in my office.
5: I like your work.
23: Are you in the market?
0: I am. I mean, I'm hunting. My last couple spaces were big open spaces, but I do like the separation of the rooms. It does give you privacy. It's very inspiring.
5: The party was actually so much fun. There were writers, producers, photographers, artists, a new generation of young that have a lot of money. Wealth patterns are totally different.
0: That said,
5: there's challenges.
0: Violin player just for you.
5: The Wexlers were not the easiest clients, and this home still poses a very unique selling challenge.
21: Guys.
24: She found the kitchen.
21: I found the kitchen.
24: It took us 10 minutes to find the kitchen.
21: Yeah. It just seemed a little disjointed. I actually didn't know where the kitchen really was, and was stuck out on the side.
25: I ended up at house here in this location. I expect the kitchen to have more of a wow factor.
0: What about putting an offer in tonight? No pressure. Now, like, this is a hard sale.
26: I'm definitely interested. I just think that I need to come back with my team and see it during the daytime as well.
0: Yeah, please.
5: The launch party was great. We had some buyers that wanted to come back again. But at this price point, I just don't know if it's going to be enough to sell this house.
23: Are you guys in the market for a house? Or?
27: Definitely interested.
23: Nice, nice.
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5: We finally got an offer of $3.5 million. 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After convincing them to counter, they countered at full price. There you go. I actually wanted to give Glenn one more chance to try to counter and see where we can go.
9: Will they?
10: Nope. Ooh, straight to voice.
5: Straight
10: to child.
5: Does not want to talk to us.
10: I mean, we tried. We definitely tried.
5: I'm not surprised. But, you know, look, we're middlemen. All we can do is recommend and give great advice. And if sellers don't want to take it, it's up to them to make their own bed. It actually made me feel upset. We had a viable, real offer in hand that was ready to go. It's not where a buyer starts, it's where a buyer ends up.
10: Amen.
5: I view initial offerings as a, hi, how are you? Good to meet
10: nice
5: you.
10: To meet yeah, you. Let's talk about this.
5: Let's get to know each other and see where we go.
10: Yeah.
5: Somebody else at some point will sell their house. Yeah. It's just gonna be a matter of price and when. By closing the door on them, we will never know where that buyer was gonna land.
10: It's true, it's true.
8: Staying at the top of the luxury real estate game isn't easy. So for Aaron, motivating his team is of the utmost importance.
5: So guys, I wanted to show you this place.
11: Wow.
5: This was a house that Prince rented. You know Prince, the famous Prince. He would have these jam sessions here late at night and we would come party
11: he
5: here.
11: He would do private concerts in here.
5: Correct.
11: It's awesome, yeah.
5: Awesome. And then, funny enough, when he moved out of the house, we rented this house to another prince, but actually a royal family member. Every quarter, I love to have my team meet me at my active inventory because sitting in $50 million houses, I feel like it shows people that the sky is the limit. Anyway, wanted to talk to you guys about this quarter. It's been a tough one. People are not as nice. Sellers are difficult. Buyers watch their pennies. Sellers think that their homes are worth what they would have been 2 years ago. And making deals virtually becomes impossible. We want to make sure you get to where you need to be next quarter. And if we don't make those tweaks today, we're behind. In January, I set up a goal to sell $1 billion this year. So far, we are at 592 in sales. But I want that billion. What did you do right this quarter?
11: So I definitely been using my network. So I've taken your advice. As of last week, I got a new listing using my network. So I was happy about that.
5: Lewis.
12: Yeah, I have actually made progress on the bread and butter side. So I'm working on all that stuff. Thank you.
5: I think that you're on the right path, but I really want to see you double down. The market is definitely softening and you guys need to
11: Here we go.
5: Why are you late? Like, this is a team meeting. This was a really important meeting. And I don't understand why you couldn't make it on time.
14: I apologize. No good excuses, but if I have to give one, I will blame Elon Musk.
5: He forgot to plug in his car.
3: Exactly.
5: That's all I heard.
4: He was fully charged.
5: No, I don't believe it's impossible. From where? Your house to here?
4: No, Palm Springs.
5: What were you doing?
7: You just came from Palm Springs?
4: Just got three listings, $15 million.
14: Tell him,
7: Arvin. Yeah.
14: Apologize. Sorry,
7: that's
14: not sorry.
7: Why.
5: I'm amazed with my team and how well they've done. But I always see room for growth and potential. Where I think that you probably need some improvement, though, is getting into the big boy league a little, because you have me and all of you guys should be doing that.
4: Sure. Thank you.
5: Sometimes people come to me and say, I want to be like you. And I'm like, do better than me. I think that some of these kids can honestly just kill it. Overall, our numbers are looking pretty good. You guys have all done immensely well. I think I see so much improvement, and I'm really happy and proud for all of you guys.
14: I like it.
7: Good job, everyone. Thank you.
14: Can we all talk about what Aaron needs to improve on as well?

0: There's louder sex, shower sex, quickie sex. There's good sex, great sex, and there's better sex with Blue Chew.
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11: It comes down to instinct.
10: Billionaire business mogul Barry Diller reveals the key leadership strategies behind six decades of success.
11: Unless you are willful, nothing is ever going to happen.
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11: If I want something very badly, I don't really care about price.
10: His appetite for ambitious bets.
11: I just don't see risk where others do.
10: And leading through crisis.
11: Travel stopped cold after 9/11, so Expedia went from X revenue to zero revenue.
10: Plus, the core principles that help him make bold decisions and win big.
11: You cannot be cynical. Cynicism kills everything.
10: Leader's Playbook, Barry Diller, starts now. I'm meeting Barry Diller at his company's headquarters in Manhattan. Diller is chairman and senior executive of IAC, a holding company he started to buy and grow tech and media businesses. He's also chairman and senior executive of Expedia Group, overseeing a portfolio of travel brands. I'm here to talk leadership and learn how he's consistently innovated and scaled multi-billion dollar companies.
12: You've incubated and spun off some of the most recognizable companies of the internet age. What is it about your approach that's enabled you to consistently identify winners?
11: It comes down to instinct and the ability to recognize a good idea and exercising your instinct and for sure not being afraid of risk.
12: What made you decide to create this kind of holding company? It wasn't something that other people were doing in the internet space.
11: Well, like anything, it was kind of one dumb step in front of the other until we figured it out. This was not imagined whole cloth, but after a while, we really did have this very unique business model of being a conglomerate that is also an anti-conglomerate. I thought that once an entity got to be of sufficient size, that it ought to be independent, that it ought to be spun out away from this corporate headquarters conglomerate into being on its own. It would then live in a much more transparent environment. So it's a weird business model, But it has certainly worked well for us.
10: One of IAC's biggest success stories from Diller's buy, grow, and spin-off strategy is Match Group. Back in 2003, Diller acquired the dating website Match.com. And then, over almost two decades, it developed and acquired more dating platforms, including Tinder, Hinge, and OkCupid, to create a robust dating portfolio called Match Group. When Match Group fully separated from IAC in July of 2020, the dating company's market cap was over $26.5 billion.
12: What did you see in online dating before it was a mainstream thing?
11: It's so obvious what a good idea that was. I certainly was alive and awake to the idea that if you could replace this process of being fixed up by other people or going to bars, if you could supplement that with an online interactive service where you could kind of flip through people who interested you and they could do the same and then you could match. What a better mousetrap that would be. I'm glad no one else saw it or wanted to pounce on it, but we sure did.
10: Diller's buy, grow, and spin-off playbook worked over and over. IAC created nine publicly traded companies, from travel site Expedia to Angie, the platform that connects homeowners with home improvement pros. One of Diller's key management strategies is what he calls creative conflict.
11: To me, the best way to vet an idea is when you've got a group of people around a room and passion, argument from each of them, which usually is in conflict with somebody else's thought. That kind of creative conflict of pushing that idea or that discussion about whatever it is and hearing as many disparate voices, hopefully all argued passionately, that cauldron, if you make it last long enough, I've always thought you push it past exhaustion because that's when the good stuff comes out. That brew makes the decision, if you have an ear, and I'm very lucky because I know how to listen, that you hear something in that and it's a truth for you. You say, wow, that I can pull on. It can be loud and argumentative and somewhat brutal, but I love it.
12: How can others develop that ability to identify the signal through the noise?
11: Let's say after you threw this cauldron, you're in a resting position. And what you will hear is what that resting position gives you for your own instinct. And once you've reached that level, it's solid. And you can act on it, or at least I can act on it. I don't know that there's a teaching process for that. You cannot be cynical. Cynicism kills everything. If you want to use your instincts, you have to brush that clean every day, practically.
12: Can you give us an example of when creative conflict revealed a new truth to you?
11: Every example of anything I've ever done. And it's not a single truth. No, it's not like you listen and you wait for that one thing to clang into your head. You hear things that if you're listening, they either convince you this way or that way. And at some point through this process, you are convinced. I just think it's a good process.
12: So are your employees and all the people who report up to you, are they able to have a creative conflict with you?
11: With me? My God, yes. Absolutely.
10: For Diller, creative conflict helps him understand complex situations and figure out how and when to take big swings. Coming up, just as Diller plans an ambitious bet on travel, tragedy strikes.
11: Several people said, this is not the time to pay over $1 billion for something so completely unpredictable.
10: And later,
12: what made you such a good negotiator?
10: The surprising way a billionaire tech titan makes deals.
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10: IAC Chairman Barry Diller has developed trusted strategies over his decades-long career that help him innovate and grow multi-billion dollar companies. Diller's creative conflict identifies ideas, and his instinct and willingness to take risks helps bring them to fruition.
11: I just don't see risk where others do. And where others don't see it, I do. It's just cocked up a bit or abnormal.
12: Some of the risks you took professionally seem courageous to me.
11: To an outsider, but not to me. Most of the things I'm interested in are things that haven't existed before. And that's by definition risk. God knows not all of them work. But that either daunts you or it doesn't.
10: In July 2001, while Diller was the CEO of a cable channel, USA Network, he saw opportunity in the internet and announced plans to acquire a controlling interest in Expedia, an online travel agency, buying a 75% stake for about $1 billion. And that's when Diller started to really focus on tech. But before the Expedia deal was completed, a devastating terror attack shook the nation.
12: You invested in Expedia and made this big deal right before 9/11. You could have pulled out of the deal, but instead you decided to double down. What was it that you saw in that moment that other people didn't see?
11: Obviously, travel stopped cold after 9/11. So Expedia went from X revenue to zero revenue. Came back relatively quickly, but at that critical moment, which is when we had to make the decision, there was no business. And yes, several people said, this is not the time to pay over $1 billion for something that right now is so completely unpredictable. Someone in the room, when we were talking about this at the height of the argument, said, if there's life, there's travel. And as soon as I heard it, I said, close. I'm betting on that. And if there isn't life, then who cares anyway?
10: Diller completed Expedia's acquisition in August of 2003 as he established IAC as a holding company for startups. A key player in the deal, a young IAC executive, Dara Khosrowshahi, who later became Expedia's CEO and now runs Uber.
12: You kicked off your career working for Barry Diller at IAC. What did you learn working with him?
18: God, what did I not learn? I kind of feel like I owe my whole career to Barry, honestly. And I learned so much from him. But I will tell you one particular lesson that I got from Barry is Barry goes straight to the source. You know how direct he is. And the way that I met him, actually, I was an investment banker at Allen & Company, and he was working on this deal, takeover Paramount Pictures. And as the price of this deal got higher and higher and higher, he wanted to understand exactly who was building the financial model, et cetera. And I was the lowly analyst there. And he spent 2 hours with me, with my walking him through the financial model. So the first thing you take out is, here's Barry Diller listening to a little crap analyst in a bank. And two, he wants to hear it directly. He doesn't want to hear it through an associate or VP or managing director. For him, he always told me, like, every level that information passes through, you lose some fidelity. You lose some edge. And the opportunities and the dangers are in that edge. So that has led me as a leader. Like, I talk to executive 2, 3, 4 levels down from me. I want to hear the edge. I want to hear the good stuff and the bad stuff because that helps me make a better decision. I've learned so much from him, but the skill of listening and going directly to the source versus getting a bunch of filtered information to you, I think has been one of the most valuable lessons from him.
10: Diller made Khosrow Shahi CEO of Expedia when he was 36 years old.
12: You have a track record for what you call throwing people into the deep end.
11: Yep.
12: And promoting very young people mm-hmm. into CEO positions. Why is that your approach?
11: I think that as a company, it is a failure if you have to bring in people at senior positions from outside the organization. The best organizations bring people in at an early age where they don't have much experience, where they get forged by your process.
12: What are the qualities you look for?
11: I look for energy and spark and a brain that I can understand. If those ingredients are there, it's worth a try.
10: Diller's process for identifying and developing talent has forged a notable list of executives, including Michael Eisner, who became CEO of Disney, and Jeffrey Katzenberg, who founded DreamWorks and DreamWorks Animation.
11: I'm not much for the, quote, concept of teaching. I think you function, and if the people that primarily you interact with have kind of grown up with you, or they've started with you, what processes that they are around, they adopt by osmosis, and they just go automatically.
10: Coming up, the Titan makes a startling admission.
11: You do fake it as you go.
10: And later, Diller's strategy for growth.
11: Unless you are willful, nothing is ever going to happen.
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10: Throughout his career, Barry Diller, the billionaire chairman of IAC and Expedia, has had a track record of promoting young talent into high-pressure roles, echoing his big responsibilities early in his career. By age 32, Diller was head of Paramount Pictures, where he greenlit blockbuster films, including Grease, Saturday Night Fever, and the Indiana Jones franchise. By the time he was 44, Diller launched the Fox Network with Rupert Murdoch. He leaned on instinct, greenlighting edgy programming to attract younger audiences, including Married with Children, The Simpsons, 21 Jump Street, and Beverly Hills 90210. And those instincts were right.
12: You've talked so much about instinct. Instinct at the core of your ability to identify new opportunities. How much do you weigh the importance of looking at data when making decisions?
11: Well, data is good for history, past, and math, and things that are data-focused. And you can use them to some degree. but you cannot use them for anything that hasn't happened yet or for predicting the future.
12: Looking at all your bold decisions over the years in Hollywood, in tech, you seem fearless to me. So I was surprised to read in your book that you struggled with fear and anxiety around things like flying or public speaking.
11: Well, I did. I had one big fear, and that allowed me to take other fears less importantly. I mean, I think constitutionally it's biology. I mean, I don't take any particular pride in it.
10: The one big fear Diller's referring to here is a secret he kept about his sexuality for decades. He writes about it in his 2025 memoir, Who Knew? For Diller, the one big risk of being outed made all other risks in his life seem smaller, and that emboldened him in the boardroom.
12: What was it that you learned in Hollywood that you've been able to bring to tech?
11: Nothing.
12: Nothing?
11: Oh, it's an exaggeration. My own sense of things, my own instincts are, of course, brought by the history of my life. And so, yes, to that extent. But really, probably the only pure thing is how much I prize, tell me what the idea is, and can I crunch that down into something I thoroughly understand and then have an instinct about. That was taught to me by narrative forms, by essentially being an editor and using what is the idea as the center of galvanizing what to do. Yeah, I probably brought that forward, but the world of technology is completely at the other side of the planet from instinct and editorial, because technology, of course, is physics, is based upon math, ones and zeros. It's a mathematical process, a technical process. So they're completely different worlds.
10: Long before he was running Paramount, Diller got his start in the mailroom at William Morris Agency. From there, he scored a role as an executive at ABC, where he created Movie of the Week and developed the TV miniseries format. One of his most successful was Roots, a broadcast watched by more than half the country. His surprising strategy for succeeding in those roles with little experience, fake it till you make it.
11: You do fake it as you go. You can't do it. If you try and do it any other way, if you actually try and find some methodological way, you probably fail. So I think faking it until you get it, in other words, making others think you know something when you know nothing, and then eventually you're figuring it out as you go, and eventually there it is, no more faking.
12: We've talked about how you come to your ideas, creative conflict, listening to your instinct, identifying those new truths. And when it comes to executing, you've talked about using blind willfulness. Is it a strategy or is it just your passion and action?
11: However good the idea is, unless the person is willful, nothing happens. I mean, certainly you need energy and edge and whatever, but unless you are willful, which means you will impose your will on whatever it is, nothing is ever going to happen.
12: So what's the line between willful and stubborn?
11: Stubborn is, again, stupid. I mean, if you're willful and somebody comes to you and they say something that you hear that amends your will, and then you're willful about that, hallelujah.
12: So willful is about executing once you have your strategy.
11: Of course, yes.
10: Diller's leadership playbook, following instinct, leaning into creative conflict to identify the right path, executing with blind willfulness, and sometimes just faking it. Still ahead,
12: what is it about Barry Diller that's enabled you to have so many decades of success across so many different industries?
10: The billionaire's shocking revelation after the break.
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12: For six decades, Barry Diller's seen extraordinary success. First in media, then in tech. Here's what he says drives it. What is it about Barry Diller that's enabled you to have so many decades of success across so many different industries?
11: Probably curiosity more than anything. I think without curiosity as a base, I wouldn't have gone anywhere and done anything. And then there's serendipity. People take a lot of credit for their great success in different industries and things, but a lot of it is timing and circumstance. And I was just lucky that, for instance, in the kind of third act of my life, the interactive or e-commerce part, I came along in 92 with starting to learn about interactivity. So by 95, when the internet really got used by normal people, I was kind of there and ready.
12: You talk about luck, but what I see is a lot of hard work and taking advantage of the right opportunities.
11: I think on average, everybody gets their amount of luck and serendipity. And of course, then it's, well, what the hell do they do with it? And that is, of course, a reasonable definition of success is, what do you do with it?
12: Throughout Diller's career, he's overseen massive deals, acquiring Expedia, Match, and Angie before taking them public. But what he says about those deals is surprising.
11: I don't know that I'm such a good negotiator. I really don't know that I am. I don't really think I am. I know people, and I've been in too many situations where I have recognized a real talent for negotiating. My attitude is, I really don't care about the best deal. If you grind someone into the dust or on this or that provision of a transaction, I think that there's something inherently rotten about that. I don't want to do anything dumb, but I also don't have any competitive thing with it. I just want to get it done at what I consider a fair transaction. That doesn't make me a great negotiator. And if I want something very badly, I don't really care about price.
12: What do you think your biggest professional failure has been then? Was it negotiating a deal that didn't go your way?
11: No. The real mistakes, the big mistakes have been, well, there's certain stuff that's just dumb and wrong, and you get a certain amount of that if you do multiple things. But the other part is, I've held onto this naivete, and I've trusted people, and I would say the biggest disappointments I've had, and there have been very few, but where trust was broken. That to me is like, that's like a breach.
12: After six decades in Hollywood and tech, how has his leadership style evolved?
11: I don't think it's ever changed.
12: And you're still motivated?

0: new stuff is what, when it comes into view, is what ignites my curiosity. That's the one thing. I still am curious. You know, it's an unquenchable reservoir.
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10: I saw companies that put their investors first, theoretically, didn't put their own teammates first, and it didn't always work out so well.
1: Plus, his secret sauce.
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10: We came up with this idea. We call it hospitality quotient.
1: And how a global crisis challenged his core values.
10: How do you reconcile laying people off when you say you're a people-first company?
1: Leader's Playbook Shake Shack starts now. I'm meeting Shake Shack founder Danny Meyer at Union Square Cafe in Manhattan, the first restaurant he opened when he was 27 years old. Now, he's executive chairman of Union Square Hospitality Group. In addition to its award-winning restaurants, bars, and cafes, the company teaches leadership and hospitality to employees and executives at a range of organizations, from Delta to Marriott. And he's the author of the bestseller, Setting the Table, The Transforming Power of Hospitality in Business.
12: What is enlightened hospitality, and how did you come up with this leadership style?
10: Enlightened hospitality simply acknowledges that every business in the world, every organization in the world, has the exact same five stakeholders. Business people get to make their own choices about in which order are they going to

0: prioritize their stakeholders. And this was probably 10 years after getting into business, was that we had been prioritizing our own staff first. And I had grown up in St. Louis always hearing the customer's always right and the customer's always first. We were putting our guests second, and we were putting our community third and our suppliers fourth and our investors fifth. And that's kind of bizarre if you think about it.
1: Instead of putting investors first, Meyer puts employees first.
0: In a virtuous cycle, one good thing keeps leading to something even better. And so it's not that we want our investors last as if they're at the bottom of a totem pole. It is truly a cycle where I want great things for our investors. But if you believe in a virtuous cycle, you would always want to start with the input being the people who work there. Because our customers, which we call guests, are never going to be any happier than the people who are working here. They just won't. And what happens is that if it feels good to come to work and you share a mission and a purpose, and in our case, it's extending enlightened hospitality, then I think that the chances that all the other stakeholders are going to feel great is going to increase.
2: Do you think ultimately it does benefit investors?
0: Of course. Of course it does, because when you have happier employees, you get happier guests. Then you get more revenue. When you have more revenue, you can actually invest in your community. And the community is like the rising tide that lifts all boats. You want all of these stakeholders to be rooting for you. You could call it enlightened self-interest.
1: In 2001, Meyer put enlightened hospitality to the test.
0: So I said, I've got an idea. I want to prove that we can redo Madison Square Park, because that'll be hospitality to the neighborhood, thinking about the community. I want to prove that hospitality works at something as mundane as a hot dog cart, not a fancy restaurant. And so we picked Chicago-style hot dogs to serve because they've got 8 classic toppings. And we had lines of 100 people at that. And I also wanted to test out enlightened hospitality another way, take care of our own people first. Who did we staff the hot dog cart with to do this experiment? 5 out-of-season coat checkers who ordinarily would not have started making money till November. We put them to work in June, July, and August and September in the park. So they got to make money. We didn't make money. There's a reason hot dog carts have 1 person, not 5. But we learned so much, and the community kept saying, bring it back, bring it back, bring it back.
1: So Meyer turned the cart into a more permanent business.
0: We talked to the city parks department. We talked to the whole city. And we said, we will contribute all the money to build this kiosk, which was less than $1 million. We will gift the building to the park, so you'll be the landlord. We'll own the business. Every time someone buys something at this thing, a percentage of those sales will be paid in rent right back to the park to keep the park safe and beautiful and programmed. So what if we could have a business that was actually self-sustaining for the park?
1: That kiosk was the first Shake Shack.
0: We had absolutely no idea that Shake Shack would become Shake Shack. No idea at all. There was no intention that this become a big business, no intention to become a chain. We didn't open a second one for 5 years. No intention it would become a public company. It was really to make money for the park. The original Shake Shack in Madison Square Park to this day still contributes just under $1 million in rent to that park every single year. I wish I could come up with that model again somewhere. It's just been a win-win-win.
1: Coming up, big plans for building more shacks and the CEO taking the lead.
3: Can we take this idea and make it work across the 1,500 shacks that we aspire to build?
4: Ambition is in my DNA. 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They opened up a laundry in Buffalo, New York. 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
1: The first Shake Shack opened in Madison Square Park in June 2004. People waited in lines up to an hour for their food. Despite the burger joint's popularity, Meyer was hesitant to open a second location.
0: You know, I watched my dad go through a few bankruptcies growing up in St. Louis, and I always associated his bankruptcies with expansion. Whenever he grew his business or went to another city, he seemed to go bankrupt. It would just bring our whole family to its knees and would cry our eyes out. And I didn't want to go down that route. So my rule was, I'm never going to open another restaurant. And if I do, it's only if I believe that that next restaurant can be as excellent as the first one. It's only if I believe the first one won't get worse in the process. And it's really only if I believe my life will be more balanced by virtue of opening the next restaurant. That's why it took 5 years to open a second Shake Shack. I don't get any of the credit for that. I would have been very happy with my nice little shack in Madison Square Park with a nice long line.
1: But the manager of that first shack saw a huge opportunity.
0: The person who was running Shake Shack, who would go on to become the CEO of Shake Shack as a public company, is Randy Garuti. Randy lives on the Upper West Side, and he kept passing this space on 77th and Columbus. And he applied some really constant, not so gentle pressure to me. And he said, if you don't look at that space, you're just crazy. So obviously we did it. What Randy told me, which really convinced me, he said, here's the good news. What's the biggest complaint we're getting at Shake Shack? The damn line is too long. Randy said, I've got an idea. We can cannibalize the line by opening a second Shake Shack. So now he's got me. So we opened the second Shake Shack. The first one only gets busier at this point. As soon as that happened and the second Shake Shack made the first one even busier, I said, uh-oh, I think this is a high-class problem we've got right here. And that's when the growth really started to happen.
1: The second Shake Shack opened in fall of 2008. By 2015, there were 63 shacks around the world, and Meyer took the company public with Garuti at the helm.
0: I'm a much better chairman than I ever would have been a CEO. And I don't know that I ever wanted to be the CEO of a public company. I actually can't imagine it.
2: As chairman of a public company with investors, with shareholders, how do you think about whether you have to justify the enlightened hospitality theories of paying your employees more, paying for premium ingredients, when they're ultimately worried about the bottom line?
0: I think we did a good job of that in our original S-1 when Shake Shack went public. We came right out and told everybody who we are, what we stand for, what matters. Now, I'm not saying that today's investor, which could be a computer for all I know, read that original S-1, but we've never, ever, I don't think, issued any kind of statement about Shake Shack without reinforcing what matters to us. So let the buyer beware. That's who we are. We think it works. And so far, so good.
1: When Garuti retired as CEO in 2024, Meyer and the board replaced him with Rob Lynch, former CEO of Papa John's, president of Arby's, and VP of marketing at Taco Bell.
0: Rob Lynch knows how to do it. He's run much, much bigger organizations than Shake Shack. There's over 600 Shake Shacks globally right now, but Rob has run organizations with over 2,000. And look, from the very first Shake Shack, my sense was that we could bring the kind of taste that you get in fine dining, and we could learn the systems that chains and that scaled businesses already know.
1: Meyer and Lynch have ambitious expansion plans.
3: We think we can get to 1,500 shacks. You know, that's a big, bold statement, and that takes you down a path that's a little bit different than saying, hey, we're going to build 50 next year, or we're going to build 60 the year after that. It's like big, audacious goal.
2: You were brought in to dramatically scale this company. Very different from prior roles where you've been brought in to do a total turnaround. How does that change your relationship with him as this visionary founder when you're trying to scale the company?
3: Danny is all about people and teams and culture and this culture of enlightened hospitality. And So when I got here, I had this charge for myself that I was going to maintain that culture while we scaled. And I started talking to Danny about it, and I said, you know, I'm really working on this. I really aspire to do this. Do you have any help you can provide me? And essentially he said, Rob, I don't want you to maintain the culture. He said, I want you to advance the culture.
1: The challenge, delivering enlightened hospitality across 1,500 shacks.
3: Our responsibility when people come to Shake Shack is to give them that special experience. You know, our roots are in fine dining. When people make a reservation to go to one of Danny's fine dining restaurants, their expectations are up here. They should have the same expectations when they come to Shake Shack. Obviously, it's a different model and a different experience, but they should come to Shake Shack feeling like, hey, this is going to be the bright spot of their day or the bright spot of their week, and we have to deliver that. We can't let them down. The biggest part of the culture that we need to evolve is we have to help the folks who have been here for a long time, who have built this place and are amazing. They have to believe that big isn't bad. Big does not mean that we can't be all the special, amazing things that, you know, we've been for the last 20 years. We are going to succeed. If we are going to be able to build 1,500 company restaurants, like, we can't lose that. Because if we do, we become just another burger place on the road.
1: Coming up,
0: we looked at our bank account, which was dwindling every single day.
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1: Danny Meyer built Shake Shack using the same playbook that helped him build award-winning fine dining restaurants. Put employees first and empower them to deliver incredible hospitality. For that strategy to work, Meyer created a hiring formula, the 51% rule, which he now calls the 100% rule.
2: Explain how that works.
0: We're looking for a 100% employee, just like anyone applying to work for us should be holding us accountable for being a 100% employer. How do you get to that 100%? 51% of it are your emotional hospitality skills. And those emotional skills, we've identified six that are always present in someone who's got what we call a high HQ, high hospitality quotient. Someone with a high HQ is someone who is happier themselves when they make someone else feel better. Imagine if you had a car where the more you drove it, the more it filled itself up with gas. That's like someone with a high HQ. The 49% that gets us to 100 are somebody's technical skills, Are they a really good cook? Do they make the world's best pasta? Whatever it is, we need both. You got to have the whole package.
2: So can you teach a hospitality quotient, or is it just inherent?
0: It's hard to teach emotional skills. The six emotional skills we look for in everybody are you kind and optimistic? Are you a curious learner? Do you have an excellent work ethic? Do you have empathy? Do you care how someone else feels? Do you have self-awareness? Do you know what your own personal weather report is on any given day? And finally, do you have integrity? Do you have the judgment to do the right thing, even when it may not be in your own self-interest? I don't know how to teach someone to be those things. I do know how to teach someone how to hire for those emotional skills. And I also know how to celebrate those skills when you see them. And that's the thing we've gotten much, much better at.
3: Most of our interviews for our team members are conducted in our dining room. I don't always tell everybody when I walk into a Shake Shack, hi, I'm Rob Lynch, the CEO. Sometimes I'll just sit down, I'll have a meal. If I'm really lucky, I get to sit there and see a GM interviewing a prospective team member. They're not asking them, like, have you ever made custard shakes before? Or have you ever sliced tomatoes? They're asking them about what motivates them. What do they love to do for fun? How do they interact with people? It's really about finding people that light up when they're taking care of others.
1: But the employees first philosophy at the center of Meijer's empire was put to the test in 2020.
2: The pandemic must have been tough. I read that you had to lay off 95% of your employees.
0: Yeah, that's about right.
2: For a company that is so focused on employees, how did you manage that?
0: How do you reconcile laying people off when you say you're a people first company?
2: I mean,
0: how? many sleepless nights, and finally coming to the conclusion, if we're out of business, we're not going to be anyone's employee. And we had no revenue coming in, none, for several months. We kept as many people on as we could. We looked at our bank account, which was dwindling every single day. On the other hand, we raised $2 million. We created something called the Hugs Fund to take care of people who we had laid off. It was just awful. But I think we did the right thing, because the only way we could become great employers again was to do the right thing. We had weekly Zoom chats with laid off employees. We had resource pages on our website for how to interview for a job. We found 20 companies that were like-hearted companies, like Whole Foods was one of them, who were actually hiring people at this point. And we got interviews for our people with them. So we did every single thing we could.
1: The pandemic also tested Meijer's pricing strategy to pay employees more and more fairly. He called it hospitality included. The concept eliminated tipping and instead charged higher prices. The additional revenue was used to pay cooks, managers, and servers higher salaries.
0: We embarked on the initiative because the tipping system unfortunately comes with laws in many, if not most states, including New York State, where tips may be shared amongst people in the dining room, but may not be shared with anyone in the kitchen. So I wanted to take on that system and say, it's not fair that year after year after year, the offense is making more money and the defense keeps kind of pumping along right where they always were. So by eliminating tipping, I said, I'm going to be the boss. I'm going to decide how much people are going to get paid. And we succeeded at narrowing that discrepancy by about 25%, which felt great. And at the end of the day, when the pandemic hit and we could finally open our restaurants again after being closed for many, many months, we brought back servers. It was really hard to find people who would work. Remember, we didn't have vaccinations back then. And when someone's eating in a restaurant, they're not wearing a mask while they're eating. So our servers were actually frontline employees, and New Yorkers were so grateful for the opportunity to come out to eat. They were throwing tips at our people. And after 2 weeks of telling our staff, wait, you can't accept tips, I said, Danny, you're not being on their side. So we brought back tipping. However, when we brought back tipping, I did not want to erode the gains we had made over 5 years of the experiment. And so in addition to bringing back tipping, we instituted a new policy where we pay a percentage of sales to all of our kitchen workers and all of our non-tip eligible workers so that they too have an incentive on a busy night to keep the place, you know, really busy.
1: Coming up,
0: we came up with this idea. We call it hospitality quotient.
1: How Meijer is sharing his hospitality playbook.
0: from airlines to retailers to beauty salons to lawn companies, automotive companies.
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1: The success of Danny Meyer's growing restaurant empire caught the attention of leaders in other industries. They wanted to see if his approach of hospitality-driven leadership could work for them.
0: We started fielding all kinds of calls from people. We're trying this in our organization. Can you help with this? So we came up with this idea. We called it Hospitality Quotient. And lo and behold, the amount of demand that there has been from companies, everything from airlines to retailers to beauty salons to lawn companies, automotive companies, it's just been absolutely remarkable. And guess why? Because anyone who's got stakeholders, anyone who's got employees and customers, communities, suppliers, and investors has learned that the way you make your stakeholders feel is paramount. It never hurt our business to share our recipes for our food with people. So I kind of feel like the same way. It won't hurt us to share a recipe for hospitality with other people as well.
1: Meyer shared his leadership strategy with dozens of companies. And in 2010, his Union Square Hospitality Group started a consulting arm to deliver bespoke training courses in hospitality to employees at a range of companies, including Marriott, Lexus, and Delta.
3: You know, I would call out our partner Delta as a company that has a huge operation, thousands and thousands of employees in a very tough industry, who I believe delivers the best hospitality in the industry. And so the only way you do that is if everyone in your company believes that that is what is the special sauce. Like, if that is what makes you Shake Shack. And so we aspire to give our team members the right tools to execute that model every day.
2: So what is it about Danny Meyer's leadership? How is he different from other people you've worked with in this industry?
3: I have a call or meet with Danny probably about once every 2 weeks. And when we talk, we usually talk for about an hour. And about 55 minutes of that talk is about people, is about our team, how we can support them, who's doing great work, how we can recognize them. So we probably spend about 5 minutes talking about the business and the other 55 talking about the people. And that's super different than most of the other bosses I've had or coworkers that I've engaged with on a regular basis.
2: What do you think your leadership superpower is?
0: Probably humility, which is that I don't think I have a superpower. I don't really focus on that. When I say humility, I really believe that every day is a day to reprove who you think we were. Today's the day to become the company people think we are.
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36: It's taken the electric two-wheeler market by storm, but it's more than just an EV maker. In this episode of Managing Asia, I'm in Taipei, Taiwan, to talk to the founder and CEO of Gogoro.

0: is what a typical morning rush hour looks like and sounds like in Taipei. A noisy, polluted scene that inspired Horace Luke to set up Gogoro. Now as CEO, he's trying to disrupt the two-wheeler market by encouraging drivers to ditch vehicles that rely on ICEs, the internal combustion engine.
1: It was daunting to me how cities of tomorrow are facing a huge problem of, you know, pollution, energy deficiency, you know, and also at the same time congestion, and realizing how two-wheelers can really solve urban mobility.
2: So you had this grand vision that you could really change and make a difference to the world of urban mobility?
1: Yes, I did. Yeah, I thought, you know, wouldn't it be great if we had actually let people, instead of owning the battery, which is the most expensive part of the vehicle, but do two things, alleviate them from purchasing that, but also provide a great user experience or usability service of swap and go in just seconds. And then also at the convenience and the fulfillment of the, you know, of the infrastructure. Is there enough infrastructure for people to adopt EV? Basically, with our vision of doing battery swapping, we answer all three questions.
0: Gogoro now has 13,000 battery swapping stations in 9 countries, and its proprietary batteries fit a range of e-scooter brands such as Yamaha, Aeon, and Suzuki Taiwan. But that's not all. The group also manufactures its own electric scooters to take on the competition. In April 2022, Gogoro went public on the NASDAQ, becoming the first Taiwanese unicorn to list in the United States. Luke, a former chief innovation officer at smartphone manufacturer HTC, recalls his search for early funding during a dinner meeting with Taiwanese billionaire Samuel Yin of Ruentech's group.
1: I remember it was 18 minutes into the conversation. He said, "Sit down, sit down." And I thought, "Oh my God, I'm going home. That's it, right? Enjoy the food, enjoy the wine."
2: Your time was up, yeah.
1: My time's up. And he goes, "So how can I help?" And I said, "Well, of course, your business knowledge, your influence, and just guidance, and, you know, and most important of all, capital. You know, being able to fund a team to come up with this idea because nobody's done it before." So the conversation is interesting. We started a conversation at prototype. He said, "I don't do prototype." And I said, "You know, maybe 50 million to start." And he said, "Look, I know you have a boss. If she doesn't want, you know," because at the time I still was working with Cher at HTC. And he said, if Cher doesn't support you, you have 50 million. If Cher wants to be in as a partner, just leave 1 million for me to be your friend." And basically then he reached his hand out and said, "Here's the deal." And I said, I laughed and I said, "You know, it's US dollar, not Taiwan dollar." He goes, he laughed and he said, "Yes, of course it's US dollars, right?" And he ended up putting 40 million in the first round. And generously enough, you know, my previous boss, Cher Wong, put 10 million in.
0: With that, Luke and his team created over 60 distinct battery prototypes, finally settling on a squircle-shaped one. That's a cross between a circle and a square. The company claims the batteries are user-friendly and contain smart technology. Then came another challenge.
2: So one thing led to another, and you ended up manufacturing your own e-scooters as well. Was it a performance issue?
1: You know, honestly, it started one component at a time. I couldn't find people. You know, when we started in 2011, there was no electric vehicle, not anywhere around the world. So when there's no business there, nobody's willing to put in the capital and invest into building an entire vehicle and then go along the value chain. So now all of a sudden, we had to build our own vehicle. Mm. It went down all the way to the tires.
2: Do you remember the day when you realized that EV adoption in Taiwan was taking off in a big way?
1: You know, it didn't happen until our second version of the vehicle. The first version of the vehicle didn't really take off in a massive way like we thought. And then right away, literally right away, within days, we all sat back in the room together. And in a room, we said, okay, this is the come to Jesus moment. If we don't do something about this, we're dead. The burn rate that we have versus the actual result that we got is not sustainable. So everybody's got to put their thinking hat on and come back with an idea that actually can do it. There comes then the Gogoro 2. It took us about 18 months, 15 months to develop that product. And then on that day of Gogoro 2 launch, we deliver 1,000 vehicles simultaneously all through Taiwan. That's when I knew. That's when I knew that it was ready.
2: Today you have more than 2,500 battery swapping locations across the island, and you carry out more than 400,000 battery swaps a day. When you look at your battery stations, do you calculate how much carbon emission you've taken out from the air?
1: We actually let our consumer know, and we also let the government know. We've taken out from day one to now about 900,000 tons of CO2 with local governments that wants to know in that district, how much did you save? We can actually calculate down to that part because our station on average in a city like Taipei, about every 200 meter, being able to have that density allow us to say, okay, how many swaps? Based on those swaps, how many kilometer, how much is reduced is a very important data point that we share with our partners.
2: So today, Gogoro is the number one e-scooter brand here in Taiwan. What do sales look like in your number one market?
1: I'm very optimistic of what's coming this year. As you know, we have a new president coming in who's very, very much pro kind of better health, right? Better living environment. Now, that said, over the last couple of years, it has been a little tough.
2: How tough?
1: It's been tough because of a couple of reasons. The government of Taiwan actually enabled, through that period, enabled a subsidy for basically for your retired gas vehicle, but to buy another newer gas vehicle. And so through that, took a little bit of steam away from where Gogoro was. But through the last month or so, we've seen a lot of excitement, especially around this new vehicle called Jego. And this vehicle really enabled us to actually see sales coming back up. Now, over the next couple of months, you'll see us starting to deliver these vehicles. So we're optimistic. We were at one point about 16% market share. In Taipei alone was about 26, 27% market share.
2: What is your goal? What is your vision?
1: I want to get past 10% market share in Taiwan. Once we get past 10% market share, I think we're comfortable. And at the same time, then can focus on, okay, now stabilize Taiwan and then go into different markets.
0: Coming up,
1: no TV crew has ever been inside this factory.
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2: Welcome back to Managing Asia.
1: And we're about to break all the rules, you know, because no TV crew has ever been inside this factory.
2: I'm with Gogoro's founder and CEO, Horace Luke, who is giving me an exclusive look inside the company's battery factory in Taiwan. Production here runs 24 hours a day, and they can manufacture up to 390,000 batteries a year. Horace, I know it's very noisy here, but this is where you actually manufacture your battery packs. A lot of what you do here is proprietary. Tell me some of the design process that went into setting up this entire facility.
1: Yeah, this battery factory manufactures our latest generation battery, the fourth generation battery. You know, through that process, we learn a lot. Right, a lot about how to make batteries safer, how to make it consistent. And so we actually set off to design a factory that you can't find anywhere else on the earth, right? That actually produces battery pack using robots. We call this the RoboFab. It allows us to actually expand into places like India, knowing exactly how the battery pack is going to be made, with 46 different robots kind of dancing in unison, making battery packs from cell to pack with almost no human interference in the middle.
2: Not all has been smooth sailing. Earlier this year in Taiwan, you had to recall some e-scooters because more than 500 riders reported battery failures. How did you handle this problem and what went wrong?
1: Well, you know, it's not perfect. You know, especially being a startup, you know, there's always mistakes that are made. And, you know, without mistakes, you don't know what you did wrong and you cannot improve upon it. The great thing is that out of 1.3 million batteries in the field, we have a handful of reports. And those reports come from multiple different aspects, being, you know, improving the maintenance of a vehicle, all the way down to, yes, there were some battery packs that were, you know, kind of vulnerable to certain environment use, and we improve upon that. And that's, you know, out of 1.3 million batteries swapping 400,000 times a day, you know, we're pretty happy with what we got today.
2: You say you want to be the Android of EVs and you're opening up your platform to other EV makers. To what extent is that vision paying off outside of Taiwan?
1: Well, let's start with Taiwan first, right? Taiwan actually has been paying off really, really well. You know, being able to actually build this network and then prove that network works. Now, internationally, it's more of a chicken and egg question. It takes a long time to work up that value chain until the chairman or somebody up on top says, I get it. I snap in and I get why the business model actually makes sense. Mm-hmm. That takes time. And now they can believe that this thing works to put money in and actually grow that network.
2: Let's talk about India, because you say the country is a holy grail for you, but you've hit some road bumps in India. Your tie-up with Hero Motor has not really yielded results, and your partnership with Belrise Industries is really not happening anymore. What's the biggest challenge you face nailing the world's biggest two-wheeler market?
1: You know, speed bump might be a good way of explaining it. And so in India, it's really about trying to figure out the dynamics of the market. It's two different culture, seeing the approach in two different ways. And through the last couple of years, we've learned a lot.
2: What have you learned?
1: We have learned a lot as far as what the give and takes are in the business, right? What somebody's expecting, what discussion needs to happen, and what are the gives that needs to happen in order to make all of it work together. On some part of Gogoro is a very capital intensive market. Another part is going to be lightweight, but you have to believe in order to go in. And so through that, it's been a challenge to get everybody in sync.
2: Can you replicate the same kind of growth you're seeing in Taiwan in India when you look at how competitive the market is with incumbent players like Hero Motors also getting into the e-scooter space?
1: With Dr. Manjal and the team, they're really, you know, kind of focused on B2C. And so they're doing tether charging because they think that that is the easiest way for people, you know, the consumer to understand it. And with, you know, B2C, you got to have a very, very deep value chain, you know, kind of enablement, everything from workshop, back out to retail, back out to distribution, back out to part center, you know, all that needs to be in place in order to do that.
2: Okay.
1: We are going to focus, at least for a short-term future, really focus on B2B. And the economics of a swappable battery is easily understood because you can keep going and going and going. So every time you go, you make money, right? Mm-hmm. Every kilometer you do, every minute you ride, you make money. Mm-hmm. So the more unit economics that can stack up for a B2B guy is easily understandable.
2: In China, you have partnerships with two Chinese companies who build motorcycles and e-scooters. I understand plans have been delayed at the moment to expand in the mainland. What's happening? What can you tell us?
1: Yeah, a China partnership is actually, the deployment is very much a partnership-driven model. We're working with, you know, the largest electric two-wheeler manufacturer, Yadi, and also the largest ICE vehicle maker, Da Changjiang. We're now in Hangzhou and Wuxi and a number of different, you know, cities, but the expansion has slowed down because our cost economics, we're still working on upgrading our technology so that we can actually get the cost down. Mm. It's a very cost-sensitive market with a lot of, you know, competitors. We have thousands of vehicles now running in Hangzhou. People are doing a lot of e-delivery, again, doing the delivery space. But in order to get into the B2C market, which is the larger market, our cost economics need to come down. Mm. That has to do with the station, that has to do with the battery and other components that are within the vehicle. And we're working hard to kind of, with our partner, to actually get that enabled. Mm.
2: When do you think China and India would be able to contribute to your revenue in a significant way?
1: I think hopefully in the next couple of years. As we take our technology, because, you know, if you think about India, over the last year has been really about building our capability. Over the next couple of years, you'll see a diversification in our revenue. Today, our revenue is about 90-95% concentrated in Taiwan, with a small contribution by, you know, some place like, for example, Korea. I believe there's a huge opportunity in the Philippines. You know, electrification is not there in the Philippines. Electrification is just starting in India. I hope as those countries take off, that we can play a very, very, very, you know, kind of important part of that, the uptake. So going back to, you know, how fast are we going to see these things happen in other countries, is that most people forget it took 10 years for us to get here today. 10 years. Now, how much of that 10 year can I shrink? Can I shrink it to 3 years? Can I shrink it to 2 years? Or can I shrink it to only 5 years? That's still a couple of years from now. We're just making the entry. But to most people, they think, wow, you have this great success in Taiwan overnight. It's not overnight. It took 10 years to get to where we are today.
2: It took you more than 10 years to be exact. And the future looks exciting for Gogoro. But everyone keeps asking me, they want to know when Gogoro is going to be profitable. What are you telling your investors?
1: Well, back in 2019, we were actually a skosh from being profitable. Just a little bit. Like within single digit of millions. The administrative cost of going public and everything else weigh on the company a little bit more also. For us, we have to have a recurring revenue that generates profitability. But it requires over time to accumulate the amount of customer. And we think we have a right business model over time to prove that it is profitable. In Taiwan, if you think about my distribution to all the way to after sales service to energy, it's actually healthy.
2: Time frame for profitability.
1: I hope as soon as possible, right? I hope by 2026, 2027, we're, you know, coming out of the investment phase of this and now getting into the cash generation phase. Now, what's great about the business that we're in is that once we can stabilize the profitability of the network, it's a very healthy business. It is not a roller coaster.
0: Still to come.
2: What would you say to Elon Musk if you met him?
1: Two-wheeler is important too.
0: More with Horace Luke after the break.
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0: Do you know where your money goes each month? 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
1: Welcome back to Managing Asia. I'm with Horace Luke, founder and CEO of Gogoro, in one of his Taipei stores. This entrepreneur is involved in all aspects of the business, including the design of Gogoro-made e-scooters. So Horace, you place a lot of emphasis on design. Why is it important to you?
2: When it comes to design, you know, what I challenge my team with is iconic design. Because at a stoplight, all you get is half a second when a scooter go by. And one of my proudest moments is when a little kid goes up and say, "Look, Gogoro, there's a Gogoro right there." Being able to have that, they're not recognizing the G-O-G-O-R-O, but they're identifying it through the design and the sensibility that we put into the vehicle.
1: You spend a lot of time designing two-wheelers. When you look ahead to the future, is it only a matter of time before you start manufacturing electric cars?
2: Depends how you define cars. I believe wholeheartedly in urban mobility, right? Being able to be more efficient in cities that are densely populated. So we're dabbling into smaller type form factor vehicles, right? You know, two-wheelers and three-wheelers is where we really 100% focus. And then we have our eyes on something that, you know, hopefully can be a little more like a golf cart plus that allows people in emerging countries to access.
1: So no four-wheelers?
2: Never say never. Technology in general and battery swapping allows us to power vehicle like this that can put two people on it. And, you know, if just imagine two Gogoros bolted together, that becomes a four-wheeler. Mm. You know, how many batteries need to be in it? You know, what market is it for? Certainly worth asking the question.
1: As the founder of Taiwan startup Gogoro, you've often been called the Elon Musk of the East. Are you as controversial and contentious as the co-founder of Tesla?
2: I'm by nature an engineer, a designer, an engineer, a person that's passionate about technology and what technology can do for people's lives overall. So I get into the detail of, you know, the light, the way it's designed, the dashboard, the vehicle itself, and how it's all put together. I go on the manufacturing line. I know every screw that's being put in, and then whether or not that screw makes it easier for serviceability afterward. I'm the guy that gets passionate about the technology and product. But when it comes to, I would say, you know, try and go to Mars, not trying to go to Mars, I'm just trying to go to India and hope that that's a little, you know, easier than going to Mars and a little more cost-effective.
1: The ambition's a bit more scaled back.
2: It's a little more, I think, manageable. At least I can take a plane to get there.
1: What would you say to Elon Musk if you met him?
2: Two-wheeler is important too. That two-wheelers, you know, through battery swapping is going to be converting to electrification much faster. Because in general, in Southeast Asia, in India, in, you know, markets that are emerging like South America, being able to buy a four-wheeler is going to be a challenge, especially around electric four-wheelers, right? And the amount of population, the amount of polluted cities that are actually in these emerging countries and how fast they're popping up is out of control. And two-wheelers is the only way we can do that in a quick way. And so two-wheelers is super important.
1: You're born in Hong Kong, raised in America, worked for big brand names like Microsoft and Nike before coming to Taiwan to launch Gogoro. How has your diverse background helped you in your journey to start and expand your business?
2: I think over my career, I've been fortunate enough to meet a lot of great people. You know, at the end of the day, starting a business like Gogoro is both a passion, you know, that requires tenacity, requires, you know, complete dedication, but also at the same time, selecting the right people with the right idea to come and participate. Being able to work with amazing people along the way and knowing when to plug them in and create this camaraderie of talent, right? Around one passion, which was there's no time to waste. We've got to create a, you know, a better tomorrow, right? Starting now. And we've got to create a solution that people can embrace so that it becomes irresistible. The product and the technology and usability becomes irresistible so that now they're naturally doing the responsible thing.
1: What are some of the three hard lessons you've learned along the way?
2: I think number one is, as we think about commercialization, being able to understand what the partner's value system is versus ours, getting a value system calibrated to each other is really important. I think that's the first one. And I think the second one really is around how to engage with government, really helping the government understand the value that they get out of what, you know, electrification can bring them, and that we're not a foreign company coming into their region, but a partner coming into a region to actually enable this to happen. The third big lesson I have is actually thinking it would smoothly happen, yeah? And not really thinking through the localization that is needed, you know, in commodity.
1: So the execution process.
2: The execution process. Thinking that we could actually easily execute that. When going into those markets, there is a lot of protection mechanism that are in place for the local king, right? And being able to actually overcome those challenges is a tough one. I think as we push into those countries, how much of a lift that we needed in order to actually make that believability happen quicker.
1: How would you describe your leadership style? What is Horace Luke like as the boss?
2: I like to think I'm very much a cheerleader in every aspect of the business. Doesn't matter if it's the technology side of the business or walking into the lab and you know, I was just over the factory yesterday, walking through the factory, being able to contribute, you know, in asking questions, but also at the same time, kind of excite and encourage them to take more risk and take more, you know, more control of the situation, depending on where they are in the value chain. But being able to be the biggest cheerleader in the business is really important. Because at the end of the day, good talent has a lot of different options.
1: Knowing what you know now, what advice would you give yourself when you first started?
2: Don't underestimate how much it takes to actually create something that's so revolutionary. What happened over the last 12 years, 13 years, is that for the first 3 or 4 years, there were surprises when underestimating, you know, the ability for others to build the technology I need. Most people don't understand how comprehensive we are. In order to actually allow the consumer just to have a swap and go experience, the hyper automation behind all the system, plus the development of that system, plus development of those components, it's incredibly difficult.
1: So 5 to 10 years from now, you'll still be at the forefront of the world's EV revolution.
2: Absolutely. I think one of the most unique things that we created is this battery system that actually is tethered to the cloud, right? Being able to then help collect the data of how people use it, improve our network, and that data will accumulate over time. Being able to have that data system allows us to commercialize in other markets much more efficiently. I think ultimately what end users are looking for is more for their money. Having a subscription that belongs to a network, you have to actually add more value-added services for them. We just started a reward system with one of the largest bank, Taixing Bank in Taiwan, where through their credit card that ties to us, you can earn points. We have to continue to think about what other things can we actually give the consumer beyond just battery swapping that actually creates this attachment, this stickiness to this ecosystem that give them more, right? So that thinking about even going back to ICE vehicle or telling their friends they should buy an ICE vehicle becomes an impossibility.
1: Horace, thank you so much for talking to me.
2: It's been a pleasure.
1: And I've been speaking with Horace Luke, founder and CEO of Gogoro here in Taiwan. Hope you've enjoyed the program. For more interview highlights, check out managingasia.cnbc.com. I'm Christine Tong. Thanks for watching.

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0: 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I traveled to Bangkok to speak with the group's senior chairman, Thanin Chirawatnon, who led the group's early diversification plan. 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
0: As a second generation, you took CP from a small seed business into one of the world's largest agricultural giants. 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
1: 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I only thought that whatever we do, we will do our best. My father's principle was to be honest with customers and find the best seeds. We add that by saying, in addition to finding the best seeds, we must also provide our producers and customers with the latest knowledge and technology.
0: What are you most

0: proud of in the last 6 decades you were at the helm?
1: We are in the food business. Through our investments in various countries, we are enabling people to access quality, safe, and affordable food. This is important to us, and to be able to do this, we have to bring the world's best technology to developing countries.
0: How does it feel that you've helped and played a big role in developing and modernizing Thailand's agricultural industries?
1: I believe that no matter what business we do or in which country we operate, we must always consider how our business can benefit that country and especially its people. Only then can it be beneficial for the company. Therefore, I believe that it is the duty of entrepreneurs and the CP Group.
0: And how do you tackle competition? What's your secret?
1: So we have to keep an eye on our competitors and study the market all the time, because we know that if we stop at any point, our competitors won't. The world is constantly moving forward. We have to consistently adapt, keep up with the technology in this ever-changing world.
0: Today, China contributes more than half of your food sales. The country is taking a long time to recover back to pre-pandemic growth because of economic challenges. Are you worried how this might impact your sales there? Where do you see demand in China?
1: I think there might be a slight impact, but the principle of the CP Group remains the same. Whether we go to countries with good or not so good economies, like China. Looking back at China 40 years ago, when people had very low incomes compared to now, how it is much better today. It still comes down to whether or not we can produce quality goods at affordable prices.
0: You've won many awards in your lifetime for your entrepreneurial achievements and your contributions to society. What drives you? What keeps you going?
1: It is a change that challenges me, because CP's business is changing all the time. So today, my job is to enable a new generation to take the responsibilities of a rapidly changing world. Next will be Mr. Supachai, the group's CEO, and Superkid, who is the chairman. I am now the senior chairman and am gradually stepping back. But before I step down, I would like to also nurture the new generation to bring about change to the group using new knowledge. And with that new knowledge, the new generation will use it to support the old generation. In turn, the old generation supports the new generation to grow and replace them. This is my duty.
0: Thanin Chirawatnon at 85 already has a succession plan in place for his massive empire. In 2017, his eldest son, Supakit, became group chairman, while his youngest son, Supachai, became group CEO. I asked if he was pleased with his succession plan he has in place.
1: I am pleased. They are working hard and have adjusted to the change. The entire group is innovating, adapting to this new era, and cultivating talent to be a valuable resource to the company. While they are doing this, I am focusing on reforming talent from the outside.
0: What advice are you giving Supachai and your two other sons about continuing the family business?
1: I don't give much guidance to my sons, just advice. Because they are the new generation, they should plan for themselves, be hardworking, and remain persistent. And I set an example for them.
0: So he tries to lead by example.
2: Yes, yes.
0: What have you and your two brothers learned from your father?
2: He always have a great vision and wisdom. And the direction by senior chairman mostly are, you know, right direction. We are more of the finding the way and execute it.
0: What was the leadership transition like from father to sons?
2: I think we're still more or less like working as a team. But certainly he's more on the visions, on the big policies, you know, aspirational targets, goals. And certainly, as you mentioned, he's very much involved with the new generation and how to really develop the entrepreneurship within the organizations.
0: And finally, Khun Danin, you're now senior chairman. Do you see the day where you will fully retire?
1: I think it's impossible. I contribute to areas where I can be beneficial. And I don't think the human brain should stop learning. People should keep learning in the company and outside the company all the time.
0: Coming up, more with Supachai Chirawatnan, CEO of Jaran Pokpan Group.
2: Now the company already making profit. So next step is to take it to the market.
0: Managing Asia will be right back.
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0: Welcome back to Managing Asia. I'm with Supachai Chirawatnan of Jaran Pokpan Group in Bangkok, Thailand. CP is sinking its teeth into digital payments with its first fintech unicorn called SN Money. What sort of ecosystem or super app are you trying to build here?
2: Well, it start off with just the e-payments and then evolve into the e-wallet. And now we are already going into this micro lendings. Right now, you know, we have more than 45 million downloads. And more than 20 million MAUs. So we are progressing. Our target is to go to 30 million MAUs within a year or two. We also are quite progressive in the neighboring country, like in Cambodia, Laos, you know, Myanmar. And now we start to work into Malaysia and Vietnam.
0: What are your plans to take it to listing?
2: Well, it's certainly, we have now the company already making money and making profit. So next step is to take it to the market and then raise more funds in order to expand not only in terms of the market, but also to really develop a higher technology and how we can best serve our customers.
0: What sort of time frame are we looking at?
2: 2 years, maybe.
0: Since your appointment as Group CEO in 2017, you've been working hard to modernize the 100-year-old family business to become a technologically driven 4.0 company. To what extent does your automation, your technology adoption, help you drive down costs?
2: I think it's definitely a lot. You know, we come from 50 years ago where a chicken farm is 200 chickens per farm to 20,000 and now to 3 million.
0: So it's helped you scale up?
2: Definitely. And using less people. You know, in the industry, for example, in Pinggu, you know, chicken layers farm have 3 million chicken. And they actually have, I think, around 20 people operating the whole farms, using automations, using all this smart camera, you know, AI technology, which still continue to adapt. So it's something which really helped us a lot.
0: Last year in 2023, profits in your core food business was hit hard by higher production costs coming from higher raw material prices and energy. Where do you see inflationary pressures? Is the worst over?
2: I think so. We have been closely monitoring even the energy, even though there are war happening in the Middle East, for example. But the oil price, energy price continue to be stable and actually coming down. That's include this commodity market for our raw materials. It seems to continue to be stable and gradually coming down. So CPF, for example, in the first quarter, have actually come back and turned profit. So that's already a good sign.
0: Could CP Food stage a strong earnings recovery this year? Are you hopeful?
2: Well, you know, we have to adapt ourselves. The whole world market can be impacted by this political instabilities, you know, geopolitics conflict, including wars. That's why the deglobalization concept is very important also for CP Group.
0: So you're looking for local alternatives?
2: Local alternatives and applying technology to make sure that we have competitiveness in terms of the cost structure. So these are localization or what you could call a deglobalization policy. We have to work to balance the two. Your global supply chain versus the local supply chain.
0: Let's talk about China, because half of your CP food sales come from China. The market has yet to stage a recovery back to pre-pandemic levels. Is this impacting your business there? And any plans to cut down your reliance on China?
2: No. I think CP Group always took a really long-term view, and if not, we would not invest in China in the first place, you know, 40 years ago. So China would continue to adapt themselves, and I think that's what China is doing, recorrecting themselves. And after that, you know, because of the potential of the market is huge, and the per capita income is still low, I would say. So I think the whole country would continue to grow. So our commitment in China is still the same. We just have to be more competitive, because in China, a lot of players, they are also very, very competitive and very entrepreneurial.
0: So you're still bullish on China, but how do you tackle competition?
2: Well, technology, people. So this is where we are working to transform ourselves, to digitalize ourselves so that we know everything real time. Mm. And the AI technology would also help us to say that where are all these inefficiencies. We have been building this so-called the intelligence centers. And it has been a big part of transforming the CP Group to know where are the pain points across the business process, across our people, and in each different districts and even a small districts area. So that's very important.
0: Whether it's farming practices, manufacturing, transportation, processing, logistics, how exactly do you align climate action goals throughout your entire supply chain?
2: So by 2030, we want to be carbon neutral. And our goal is to be net zero by 2050. Hopefully, we can do it before that. But, we have been pushing this effort for many years now. And
0: are you pleased with the progress you're making?
2: Well, in 2021 is the first year that we continue to consume more energy and electricity. But our carbon emission, again, measured by the third-party standards, start to tilt down and continue in 2022 and continue into 2023. So that's a good sign. That doesn't mean we're going to be able to meet our carbon neutral goals by 2030. And if not, then we have to buy up carbon credits. So that is the kind of commitment we have.
0: How big a player does CP want to be in the renewable energy space?
2: I think we cannot avoid to think that renewable energy would take a big part, and maybe it will be 80% of the energy that we use going forward. Take for example, as we digitalize and drive everything by platform and go into e-commerce, and now with the AI, an AI that data center, is that going to consume the computing capacity in the exponential ways? And therefore, the electricity required for the whole economy, not just for the company, the cost is going to go high up. So the renewable power grid, the self-sustaining renewable policies, all of those have to be realized. And when that's actually be able to be realized, and including even nuclear technology, then most of our energy going forward, maybe 10 years, 15 years from now, I would see that it would probably be 70-80%. Right now for CP Group, it's already 17% and growing.
0: 17.
2: And then next year, we will pass 20%. And to meet our carbon neutral, at least by 2030, we'll have to be 50%. So that's only like 6 years from now.
0: Don't go anywhere. More with Jaron Pokpan's Group CEO, Supachai Chirovatnan, after the break.
2: I think going to India, we need to understand their local conditions very well.
0: We'll be right back.
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7: You know, for me, ambition and passion go together. One fuels the other. You love something, you want to get better at it. You want to learn more about it. And I think CNBC allows our viewers to fulfill their passions. There's no doubt that the people who watch us care. I am very much focused on trying to land interviews where there is something at stake and asking them fair but tough questions in which their answers are important. I could not imagine covering anything else.
8: Do you know where your money goes each month? 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

0: I need 2-1 full index reports on my desk by noon, complete with comprehensive data analysis.
1: Are you getting any of this? Charles,
2: yep, Otter's got the meeting notes. I'll ask it for action items in the channel.
0: Hey, marketing team.
2: And Maria already asked for a budget reminder.
0: A better KPIs.
2: Smart.
0: Judge mom by morning. Got it?
2: Got it, boss.
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4: Welcome back to Managing Asia with CEO Supachai Chirawatnon of Charan Pokpan Group.
5: Supachai, you're the third generation heading CP Group. What do you remember most growing up, watching your father build up the family business?
6: He worked very hard and he never gave up, being a very good example for a person who actually takes responsibilities, not only for the business, but for the public. So a very good example.
5: Were you always expected to join the family business?
6: Well, it's somewhat, you know, because my mother always say that you grow up, you know, and help your father. But the group have set a very strong rules that no children in the family should join the established company. So they should venture into the new business for the group. So that's why I kind of venture into the telecom and media business.
5: And what insights did the telecom business give you?
6: Well, it's certainly we are a big part of the digital transformation. So I have seen that digital transformation that has been transformed over the economy. So that's really helps a lot. And how I envisioned how CP Group would be digitalized and be able to become a more tech-driven company.
5: CP is a huge conglomerate. How exactly do you get your people to embrace this digital transformation and mindset change? How much upskilling and retraining is involved?
6: People are willing to learn if they believe. So getting the engagement, getting them to say how to transform the company, to say it out by themselves, are of this kind of orientation and workshop are very, very important. And second is to also lead by example. So, you know, all the leaders have to learn all these new KPIs and be able to embrace it, because we want to do this digital transformation. We want to also do the sustainabilities. We will also want to be a very smart organization, like using AIs. So all of these KPIs need to become a new normal, a new language that we use all the time. And this is very important.
5: What will CP's overseas footprint look like under your leadership?
6: Well, you know, in Thailand, looking at our business portfolio in terms of revenue, food is 60%, retail is 30%, and the rest is 10%. This is from 100 billion turnover a year. And if you look at the country, most of the business in terms of the assets and asset values, from stock to the real assets, Thailand contribute to 50%. And China is around 25%. And then the rest of the world, another 25%.
5: So there is scope to grow more overseas?
6: Oh, yes. Because, for example, in the Indochina, like in the ASEAN area, we want to grow more. And we start expanding.
5: Where are you looking?
6: Well, Philippines, Vietnam. So, you know, the food business already there. Feed meal, food, and farm business already there. But the huge market like Indonesia. Now we wanted to start to look into expanding the retail business. We have to also now start looking into India. And India is a huge market. It has the great potential. So that this is where we have to seat ourselves, you know, starting right now. Some of the agro business are already there. But I think going to India, we need to understand their local conditions very well. So not to go in alone. Going in looking at really good local partners so that we can learn and develop together how we create value to the Indian economy.
5: And finally, heading the family business together with your brothers, what is the vision and ultimate ambition for CP in the next few years? Where would you like to take the group?
6: Well, you know, it's the mission is is that we can make the world, the people become healthier, live longer, live happier. Because we are from the food business, that's our roots. And we'll continue to do that. So we also want to be a technological-driven company, a tech company, at least in the food area, in the retails area, in the area that we're already in. We see that going forward, it's not just AI. It's SI over AI. You know, and SI is, we term it sustainable intelligence. So how can we use the technology, including AI, to really benefit the mankind? And this we are talking about ethical values. I think there are no other times than this time that the ethics and the ethical value on how we use the technology have to be in place. And you would say that education is really a big part of making this a balance, continuing this balance. And you would say that an organization such as CP Group would have more than 450,000 people. It also should be the same, becoming a school for the lifelong learning and be able to balance between the ethics and technology. So it would be sustainable.
5: Khun Supachai, thank you so much for talking to me.
6: No, thank you. Thank you for having me and to meet you in person.
5: And I've been speaking with Thanin and Supachai Thiruvatnan of the Jaran Pokphan Group. Hope you've enjoyed the program. For more interview highlights, check out managingasia.cnbc.com. I'm Christine Tan. Thanks for watching.

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12: She's a television superstar who's been called the Oprah of China. Jin Qing sits down for the CNBC Conversation. Hello, I'm Tanya Bry, and I've come to Davos, Switzerland to meet Jin Qing, one of the recipients of a Crystal Award at this year's World Economic Forum.
13: Ladies and gentlemen, please join me in congratulating Jin Qing for receiving the 2020 Crystal Award.
14: I deeply believe in modern society today, the controversial figure, much needed, they have the power, inner power, strength, and no hesitation to challenging norms and pushing the boundaries. I very often tell my students, my dancers, even my children, open your heart truly to yourself, respect others, and don't try to be the best one. Be the unique one. Be different from others.
15: Being different has been a constant in Jin Qing's life and career. Born male, she was recognized as a child prodigy and was admitted into a prestigious dance troupe within the People's Liberation Army, aged just 9. She became a decorated colonel and China's number one male dancer. But then her life took a different path. It was while studying dance in New York that she began her transition to female. And upon returning to China, she became the first public figure to undergo gender reassignment surgery.
16: I was worried about my father, very typical traditional Chinese man, military officer. I talked to him, I said, your boy will become a girl. My father silent for 1 minute and take out a cigarette, for one cigarette. And he looked at me, he said, finally matched, congratulations.
15: Of course, as well as her family, Jin also had to face Chinese audiences. It wasn't an easy journey, but then she became a judge on a TV talent show, and her quick wit and honesty made her a household name and led her to her own talk show. The mix of interviews, light entertainment, and straight talking proved a hit. And at its height, the show attracted audiences of more than 100 million people. But the bona fide superstar has not strayed far from her dancing roots. She set up the Jin Qing Dance Theatre in 1999, China's first independent dance company.
12: Jinqing, it's lovely to meet you here in Davos.
4: So happy to see you, Tanya, here. Really wonderful.
12: Thank you so much. And you were awarded this year's Crystal Awards. You were one of the recipients. How did that make you feel, that kind of recognition? Because I know you've been to the forum before.
4: Yes, but personally, of course, I'm deeply appreciated and also grateful, you know, Madame Swap gave me this award. But I think more meaningful in a different level is for a lot of Chinese young people who are looking up me as a role model, and they are, what I say, they have a lot of fans, followers, give a lot of confidence for them. This award means a lot for them.
12: And what about for you, Jin, in the sense that you've been recognized in the West, and how important is that for you back home?
4: I think because I do have all the international experience as a dance choreographer and modern dancers, this both world recognitions, of course, in China, according to my experience, everything, people give a lot of space and distance and less common without any words, but the supporting, the energy I can still feel. But for the Western world, that kind of concrete recognition and cheering, I think also from both sides, this is very positive. I deeply appreciate that, yeah.
12: You were the first person to publicly undergo gender reassignment surgery in China in 1995. What was the reaction like then?
4: That's a big taboo. That time, I think people have no... Actually, now the people have easily have given opinions. But that time, people have no way to give any opinions. Everybody stepped back. Everybody step back and just somehow in a way helps me to be who I am in the quite an empty space and a vulnerable position. But that time I tell myself that's already good enough. I just be myself and prove my personal choice is correct and deserve equal respect. Just give me some time. That's it. I also give other people time. If they have a certain disagreement and a misunderstanding, that's all normal. I take it as normal.
12: But take me back then to your early childhood and growing up. What sort of values did your parents give you?
4: My parents always teach me when a young age, start to take a responsibility for yourself. Don't make any trouble for others. Also surround your environment. Just stick with your choice and take full of responsibilities. That's why I'm learning. That's why I said, when I make such a life decision, I said, I have the power and ability to take a full responsibility. I don't blame nobody. It's a complete personal choice. Then I make the decisions. But I always have a happy childhood. It's not like I'm a miserable, you know, vulnerable, sacrificing. No. Because all my parents, they have give me very good protections. Then I said, I wondering a lot in the self, like little child, dreaming a lot. Yeah, that's I think also carry me today. Even I educating my children. Also, I said, be the decent human being and also stick with your choice and responsible for your choice.
12: Jin, when were you first aware that you weren't comfortable in your gender?
4: I don't think it's not comfortable. It's just I feel myself very different. And I look at other kids and compare with my sister. Then I say, okay, I want to be like that. I think I should go that direction. That's giving me different thought. And actually, my childhood is a very happy childhood. It's not like people imagine must be suffering, vulnerable. It's, no. I'm wondering a lot. I dream a lot. I always looking for the dark sky with a full of stars. I said, I should be like that, should be like that. Amazingly, all my life today, always when the childhood dreaming who I want to be, it's all come true.
12: But you had a great talent for dance.
4: Yes.
12: And I believe you entered the army as a dancer at the age of 9.
4: Yes. I have a very special childhood path, different from other child, you know, very special. Selected by the government and put in the military dance troupe and training as a ballerina and learning all the Western classical ballet, all kind of dance training. Really, actually developing another language to as a child and how to communicate with this world. I still committed. I'm a very blessing. blessed, yeah.
8: You traveled to the U.S. Yes. as well. Yes. What was that like when you went
4: there? That's very important year for me to changing. As a 19 years old young person, and you really start to construct your value system, turning to the world and everything. Then I standing in the Madison Avenue, standing there, then I said, oh my God, it's hard to start to really in charge of my life in my own hands. That's a big task for a young person. And coming from different background, then I said, let's do it. And of course, the modern dance helps me developing my personal life as well. And in that time, also, I find my way clearly who become who I am today.
8: Yeah. Do you think that was the turning point?
4: That was the turning point. 19 in New York, yes.
8: And you decided to go back to China to have the surgery.
4: Yes.
8: Why did you make that decision?
4: I think when the time up, I can really take a full responsibility for my own decisions, then that's it. That's most important. It's not just like even you have a dream for earning for this dream for a long, long time, but the time's not ready. No, because it's life's important. You need to take responsibility for your choices. I think 28, that age I'm ready. Then I back to China. Then I want to close to my mom. I always say that. First life, my mom gave me as Chinese. And second time I born again, give myself life, I'm still Chinese. So I need to close to my mom. Yeah.
8: And how supportive of your decision were your parents at the time?
4: I'm so lucky because how much they understanding about the transgender issue. You know, that's another talk with my parents. But I think the love from my parents helped them overcome such issues. So I think, yeah, that's it. I always say I'm the person I fully respect the copyright. These two people created me. I want to change the format out of their creation. If they have no problem, I have no problem at all. Yes.
8: But what about the reaction in China at that time, Jin? Because people's views was that it was quite conservative at that time.
4: But in that time, society, it is conservative. But in Chinese, we have a tradition with suffering things. Because they don't put this all this LGBT group certain things. No, they said homosexual, and this transgender is another issue. Maybe she just needs to correct it, fix it, let her do it if she's comfortable with. But a lot of people have no comment. They don't know how to make any comment. That's already good enough to give you space. So I think in that period of time, I step out. Of course, it's a big taboo. The best male dancer become a best female dancer and a modern dance choreographer. Quite a lot of things for the society, yes.
8: And for you too, Jin, as well?
4: No, at that time I'm ready. Actually, before come out the hospital, you just go through all the preparation you've been prepared for 28 years. But the real start reality, the minutes you come out of the hospital, you're standing there, okay, let's start life. Yeah, that's tough.
8: What about the early challenges for you at that time? How did you cope mentally and physically?
4: Yes, I think a lot of challenges facing to you, but I feel lucky enough. I have a dance and also the stage helped me to express myself and helped me to overcome many, many issues and challenges.
8: And where did that strength come from, do you think, Jin?
4: Strength comes from I'm confident to believe I make correct choices, maybe certain choices, maybe certain controversial issues, maybe society not ready yet, but just give them time. Yes, just hold on to it. You don't need to confuse. If you trust yourself, truly for yourself, just give other part of some time. Let them digest it. Let them take it. That's it.
12: We'll have more from Jin Xing when we return, including...
4: I established my own talk show. 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

0: Dance is a passion that has never wavered for Chinese superstar Jin Zing. In 1999, she founded her eponymous dance company, and as artistic director and main choreographer, the troupe has performed all over the world. The company has won awards and accolades both in China and internationally, and Jin Zing has represented her country as a cultural ambassador. About the early days with the dance theatre and how you built it up.
1: Certain things I want to have in my hands, just like have my own life in my hands. Also for the artistic freedom of creations, I need that. So that's why I want to have something, follow my instincts to create the dance on stage. I want to have my own dance theatre with all the dancers who want to dance with me together. And of course, that, the 20 years with all the any government funding, everything by your self-support. And that's why in this very difficult time that everybody knows that I choose and enter the TV business, become a TV personalities. Then from TV business, I make the money and supporting my own dance art.
0: Was it hard to get into the television business at first?
1: I didn't know. People always expecting me. I think somehow the time is right. The time is arriving in the 2011. And I become all the, you know, talent shows, become the judge, become the panel. And my talking style was all of the ordinary, the straightforwardness, then the, you know, the bold. So that's the people love it and hate it. But fine, that's me, that's Jin Xing. Then after that, I established my own talk show. Everything that's constructed my opinion, my attitude, my style for the television, which was the helps of the financial, big help for my dance company, but also helps a lot of people. So many people, they have no idea, they don't care about the theater or dance in their life. But because of me there, they ask me, where she come from? With such a confidence and guts, where to come from? I come from a theater, come from a dance. And they come to theater to see me dancing. That's where they find out, oh, such a personality, and have such a rich stage experience. That's why, yeah, they get convinced, yeah.
0: Well, you're described as the Oprah of China. How did you build up your following? What do you think it is that resonated with the public?
1: I think truly to yourself first, and truly, you know, to your public, and the authentic, the attitude and the opinion, and no hesitation to commit it. If sometimes you see it wrong, I just commit it. Nobody's perfect. Everybody make mistakes. If something, my opinion is not correct, I just commit it, sorry. But I think I have no hesitation to showing my opinion and share with that with public. I think that's deeply appreciated by the public, yes.
0: Hundreds of millions watch your show. Is that a responsibility for you?
1: Well, yes, it is a huge responsibilities. Then also huge trust in there. Every week, in the night, everybody waiting for you to see something related to their daily lives, in our lives. I think a big trust, I cannot, you know, disappointing such a trust. It's for me also very important. When I'm in a vulnerable time, when difficulty time, if I have some from people give you a trust look, that's a big energy, big help, yes.
0: And when you meet your fans or members of the public, yeah, what do they say to you? How do they interact with you?
1: I got a lot of response. For example, all the audience in China, especially overseas students, they said, thank you, Madam Jin. We watch your show every day. Through your show, I know what's happening in our country. And through your talk show, give me a lot of confidence as a Chinese. How can dealing with modern society today? I think that's a big compliment for me.
0: Talking of that, how do you think that China is perceived by the rest of the world?
1: I think China, in the today's society, you cannot deny the China from all aspects, economic, politic, and culture and art. But I think from Western world, still have a lot of misunderstanding about the China. What's the Chinese mentality? How much you understand that? I think, of course, a lot of collaborations working together in the economic sense and political sense. But I think from culturally, we still have a big distance to appreciate each other, understand each other. And that's what gave me such a mission and responsible build a bridge through the dancing, through the art, even through my media as a personal figures. I think let it communicate.
0: What do you think are some of the biggest misconceptions of your country that people have? What do you think they don't understand?
1: You mean from our people?
0: From the West.
1: From the West.
0: Yes.
1: I think that we have a different rhythm to dealing with certain issues. China, certain things are very quick. Certain issues. And certain issues really take time. The mentality, mindset, and also certain, you know, opinions that take generations to change developing it, because that's part of the culture. But in the economic sense, how quickly it developed, that's shocking to the whole world. It's amazing even for us as Chinese, we're living in this environment, everything constantly quickly changing. It's amazing. But the rhythm's different. That's why, like Chinese writing, we have traditional writing calligraphy. How you're writing Chinese words, really, you have to take a real breath, and you have only nothing to rushing it. And that's why I said we have a, need to get more time to appreciate each other and respect each other, give each other some distance. Yeah.
0: Jin, what about the perception of social media and that China is protective over it, that it's almost controlled? What would you say to that?
1: In the way, it's over-controlled. And in the way, I think the limited, because the social media growing so fast, and the quality, the value of social media, sometimes you need to make a questioning mark. I think a certain control needed instead of a complete drawing there. Of course, in the modern society, we need the media to exchange all the information, but the whole half of them is junk. And how, if the young people have no ability to make a choice and select it, I think a certain limitation is needed. Just like parents were teaching children, you just remind them, it's a certain needed.
0: How proud do you feel to be a cultural ambassador for China?
1: Well, I didn't put that mission on my shoulder, but unintentional, I become a cultural ambassador. If I can contribute to between this Western and Eastern bridge and country to speak out for my country, for my culture, I'd be delighted, I'd be grateful. So then that's what I'm trying to do.
0: Still ahead, that all-important work-life balance and Jin Xing's hopes for the future.
1: My priority is my family, my children. After family is my passion for dancing, for theater, and for the social responsibility for the media. It's very important. Yeah, I think families, I highly value the families.
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5: I've given you enough. 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
0: Welcome back to the CNBC Conversation with dancer, choreographer, and a true trailblazer, Jin Xing.
6: 她迷蝶脸袍,盘指微笑,娴静优雅.
0: Her name in Mandarin means golden star, so it's become the symbol of her own TV show, which at its height was attracting 100 million viewers a week. Away from the cameras, though, Jin lives a very private life. She adopted three children from orphanages in China and in 2005 married her German-born husband. What about work-life balance, Jin? Because you've mentioned your children.
1: Yes.
0: How important is it to get that
1: right? Oh, I think in my life, I think my priority is my family, my children. After family is my passion for dancing, for theater, and for the social responsibility for the media. It's very important. Yeah, I think families, I highly value families, yes.
6: And what are some of the projects that you have coming up for you now?
1: Of course, I want to continue through the media power to communicate and share my opinion with my audience and talk to the Western world and build up the, you know, clear and fine bridge, cultural bridge between West and East. At the same time, continue developing my stage career as a dancer, as a choreographer, as an actress, and keep myself free because the kids are already grown up. They start to have their own life. Yes, then I want to, yeah.
6: What about the power of youth? Talking about your children, we have a lot of youth activists here, like Greta Thunberg.
1: Yes.
6: How important is that?
1: I think we should give a lot of time to listening to young people, because future is belong to them. They are the future. If they have the opinion, maybe sometimes the opinion maybe not mature enough, still naive, but worth to listening to it. Just like as a parenting, you need to listen to your child. Then you give a certain guidance or maybe certain very calm and discussion. Talk about it. You cannot deny it. It's not a wise way to dealing with so many issues. So if the young boys coming out, that means I looking is a very positive way, because they are concerning their future. They are concerning this world. Why not? These good things.
6: What would you say to people who are not comfortable with their gender or they're unsure and you've become their role model? What advice would you give to them?
1: If you have no the emotional depending on, looking for some art form, looking for something you love, maybe book, maybe film, maybe music, maybe theater, something you want to put your feeling into it, that sometimes helps you.
6: Did you ever look back at your own story and just think, gosh, it took a lot of courage?
1: Yes, because when I'm facing all the disagreement and also some misunderstanding, then I said, okay, I don't blame you. Blame doesn't help anything. And whining also doesn't help anything. I just give me some time. I'll be proof I'm right. That's it. That's my attitude.
6: And with your big success, how does that make you feel?
1: I think this big success, I pay back to the society. They made who I am. I'm thankful all the people give me huge support, including my family. But also I thank all the invisible enemies too. They gave me the power, strength, hold on to myself, don't give up, prove them I'm wrong. So that's a supposed side. You cannot deny that. Positive, negative power contract together, then you make best out of it. That's, yeah.
6: And when you got up on that stage at the opening ceremony to receive your Crystal Award here, how did you feel?
1: That feeling, I think, all the sacrifice, all the determination, all you're working through, worth it. And not for me, for all the people who are looking up to you and want to get inspiration from you, and that's a big help for others.
6: Jinjing, thank you so much.
1: Thank you,
6: thank
1: Tanya.
6: You. Thank you. It's been such a pleasure.
1: Pleasure's mine. Thank you.
6: Sadly, that's a wrap on our time with Jinjing here in Davos, Switzerland. I'm Tanya Breyer. Thank you for watching.
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8: Welcome to the Tower of London, 1,000 years of history that has spanned noble dynasties. In 2015, it was besieged by Game of Thrones fans when the season 5 premiere of the global TV smash hit was held here. Among the stars on the red carpet, Nikolai Coster-Waldau, who's my guest for this CNBC conversation. Nikolai Coster-Waldau grew up in the tiny village of Tyburg, 50 miles southwest of the Danish capital, Copenhagen. During senior school, he secretly applied to join the Danish National School of Theatre and became the youngest person to be accepted on the course. Just a year after graduating, Nikolai landed the lead role in Danish thriller Night Watch. At just 23, he became a well-known face across Denmark. Acting roles in Denmark, the UK and US led to Nikolai's big break in his role as Jaime Lannister in fantasy drama Game of Thrones. It made Nikolai Coster-Waldau a household name around the globe. That fame gave Nikolai the platform to raise awareness of a number of global issues. He had already lent his support to the Danish Red Cross, and since 2016 has been actively involved with the United Nations Development Programme as a goodwill ambassador. Since then, he's raised awareness of the UNDP Sustainable Development Goals around the world. In June 2018, we spoke to Nikolai at Cannes Lions, where he fronted the launch of the Lion's Share campaign for the UNDP.
9: So the idea behind the Lion's Share is that what if every time an animal is featured in an ad, the company pays 0.5% of the ad spend to this fund, which will then potentially, within 3 years, grow to $100 million a year.
8: The campaign, which won the Grand Prix SDG Lions Award in 2019, has created a fund that helps wildlife projects around the globe. The latest benefit is WildArc, helping them support wildlife conservation efforts in Australia following the recent devastating bushfires. Nikolai, it's great to see you. Thank you so much for joining me from Copenhagen. What's lockdown been like for you?
9: It's been a long time now, hasn't it? I think my family's probably pretty bored with me. it's been an interesting experience for all of us, I think. But I think it's also been quite uplifting in some. I mean, it's very depressing, of course. Globally, it's a tragedy in so many ways. But to see that for so long we've been told when it comes to making
0: massive changes to kind of when it comes to climate, when it comes to environment. We've had this narrative saying, yes, of course, it would

0: be great to do these things, but people will never do it. There's never going to be a time when everyone's going to be, you know, joining hands and pulling in the same direction. It's just not possible. It's too expensive. Now, this happened, which is such a danger to all of us, this pandemic. And finally, we saw our politicians, our leaders, stand up and go, hang on a second, listen, this is serious. We need you to take action. They talked to us as grown-ups, as adults, and we all responded. I think the lockdown here and in most of Europe happened so quickly and with a great level of solidarity, and we still have that. This is obviously a time to think very carefully on how we move forward after this pandemic. So it's obviously a tragedy, and so many people have lost their lives and loved ones. But I think that it's also shown us that we are in this together, and that we can pull the same direction when we set our minds to it.
1: Well, of course, normally at this time, I've seen you at Cannes Lions.
0: Yes.
1: And unfortunately, because of COVID-19, they couldn't put it on as they normally do for the first time. But there is the platform Lions Live. Mm. Why do you think for you and for what you represent, Cannes Lions is such an important platform?
0: It's a platform where we have some of the greatest storytellers in that world come together. And that's also where we launched the Lion's Share first, because it made sense. The Lion's Share had been very successful in attracting that community and saying, listen, we all have a responsibility. We can all share in the solutions.
1: How has it grown since the launch?
0: It's attracted a lot of interest. A lot of new partners have joined. I think before the pandemic, the Gucci Group became a major partner. I know there's a whole line of major brands that will be revealed later this year. And I think it's one of those beautiful things that, you know, you just sense that the awareness is growing. Working together with the UNDP, there's a transparency and a very quick route, if you will, from donation to action. And I believe in from the first time I heard about this, because it's just like, yes, we have animals in ads all the time. Well, obviously they're not being compensated. What if we could take just half a percentage point of the ad spend and put it into this fund, and then spend that money to actually help the natural world? It's simple. And it's accessible, and we can all understand it. Even I can understand it, and that's why I think it's growing. And I really do believe that we'll be very impactful over the next few years.
1: What kind of impact do you think that the coronavirus has had on the work of the Lion's Share and the work that it supports?
0: Everything is complex. Do you remember in the beginning of the pandemic, you saw these amazing stories that came out about how nature was kind of reclaiming lost territory, if you will. You know, those stories about, I remember some sea turtles on the beaches in Thailand, where because there weren't any tourists, suddenly there was room for them, which was a wonderful thing. You go, this is fantastic. You saw the CO2 levels, emissions go down drastically. Obviously, there's no transportation. People weren't flying. And of course, the canals of Venice, all these things, which you would think was great. But then you realize that, okay, there are no tourists traveling anywhere. A lot of the parks around the world, the restoration projects depend on tourists. That's how they fund the work they do. That's how they pay the park rangers, because they have tourists that come to these parks. And they don't have any tourists, there's no income. If there's no income, there's no salaries to be paid. People lose their jobs. They have to feed their families. Suddenly we have seen a rise in poaching. We've seen a rise in deforestation, all these things. It's not because people suddenly don't like animals, but because it's our necessity. You have to survive. And one of the things the Lion's Share did was they asked for proposals for small grants, and they received, I think it was almost 1,600, and it was from all kinds of of places and ideas, and some great ideas of saying, how can we keep this business going? We can do a virtual tourism, but basically a way to sustain all these people, because we're sitting here. I'm in my home. You're in your home, I assume. But for half the workforce on this planet, that's not an option. You have to get out there. And if there's no work, well, you don't make a living. Another thing this pandemic exposed, of course, is like this very fundamental inequality. And again, it's the weakest that are hit the hardest. So Lion's Share is trying and trying to help where we can. And that's why we're desperate to include more partners, to have more funds, to do more. Because massive donations are great, and you go in and spend a lot of money. We've also invested in buying up land. But sometimes these small grants can make a huge difference in people's lives. And that's also really important. In the mid-2000s, everybody was talking about climate change, about how we had to do something for the environment. Then the financial crisis hit, and within a year, it was not even on the agenda anymore. And then we've had this long growth till now. We have another possible massive recession, even worse. But I just pray that we don't make the same mistake. I mean, this is the opportunity. This is kind of it. You know, we know we're going to invest so much money. We're going to do that on a grand scale. And we have to make that transition. We have to go into to a greener world, to renewable energy sources. We have to make that switch. And I think that now we really need our leaders to say, we're going to invest all this money. We're going to get everybody back to work. We're going to try our hardest, but we're also going to make this switch, because this is it. We have to take action to save the future of our planet.
1: Are you worried about the financial impact of the crisis, and that businesses doing good could fall down the agenda? And how do you think we can make sure that that doesn't happen?
0: You do sense there is a moment now in history that is going to be very important. We are at a crossroads in so many ways. But I think this pandemic, hopefully, we'll look back and say, okay, that was a horrific tragedy, but in the wake of that, great change was made. I can't imagine it not happening. I can imagine, of course, you can imagine everything, but this is the opportunity to reset everything.
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0: When people are treated unfairly, or if something's unfair, it just bugs me. The reality we live in today is that for some of us, we are always dining out on three stars, but the majority of the world is not.
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2: Welcome back to the CNBC Conversation. I'm Tanya Breyer, and I've been speaking to Game of Thrones star and UNDP Goodwill Ambassador Nikolai Coster-Waldau about how the creative industries have been going back to work after COVID-19.
1: How do you think the creative industries will be able to bounce back? Because, of course, there's social distancing and everything else.
0: I think that, well, we'll find ways. I mean, I know that I'm going back to work in a month's time on a big project with a lot of people, a lot of extras. And it's going to be, I'm not sure how, but I know we'll find ways. I know a friend of mine is a director who's shooting now here. They have the set divided into zones. Yes, I think it's one of those things where you go, how are we ever going to do that? And then once you put the put it into effect, you just find your way and you get used to it. It's kind of like, do you remember back in the day when people were suddenly told they couldn't smoke? Like, how can we live a life without smoking? And I can't imagine going to a restaurant now and people smoking. So it's maybe not the best analogy, but I think basically change is what life is about, and we'll find a way.
1: Of course, you've worked as a UNDP Goodwill Ambassador for a number of years. Where did this commitment and passion come from within you?
0: I guess it's part of also what I do as a living. I'm an actor. I find humans very interesting, and you know, understanding human behavior, and also at the core, I think we are so alike. The differences are tiny compared to what we have in common. So then, when you find out how, and I guess it sounds like such a stupid thing to say, but when people are treated unfairly, or if something's unfair, it just bugs me. You know, I'm blessed. I'm live in this Denmark. I grew up here, got a great education, all these things, and that's such a rarity in this world. And it shouldn't be. I have two daughters. I want them to be as included as men are, and I want them to be able to travel wherever they want in the world, and not feel that they have to act in a different way because they're women. And the more you dive into it, the more you just realize that all these things we talk about, they're all connected. We talk about the global goals for 2030. There's 17 of them. They're all intertwined, and the challenges are massive. But if we don't include everyone, we're not going to be able to solve them. And then, like, you could start with obviously the half of the population, the women. There's so many countries, they don't have the same rights as men. That does not make sense. That's insane. Let's just get that done. I think at the very core is just, we have a meal together, right? We sit down for dinner and, 10 strangers. And if then the waiter comes in and gives me the most amazing dish, like this, it's just beautiful. It's like Michelin 3-star. It's incredible. And then the rest of the table is only given like, a bit of porridge, and it wouldn't really, I couldn't enjoy this, but that is really the reality we live in today, is that for some of us, we are always dining out on 3 stars, but the majority of the world is not. And it doesn't seem right. It's not okay that your future is determined by what zip code you're born into, or what country you're born into, or what gender you're born with. All these things are very basic, and then for me, the UN, it's a big organization. With big organizations, there are challenges, and there are many countries coming together. But I do believe in that idea. We come together and we work together, and it's going to be a nightmare getting agreeing on anything. But there is really no alternative.
1: We talked earlier about the global goals. Are you worried that the pandemic might impact them being achieved at the certain time that they want to be?
0: I have faith that we will look at this as an opportunity, because everything has kind of been forced to a grinding halt. And there's going to be, the amount of investments that's going to happen in the EU, in the US, in China, is like it's just the numbers that you hear, you can't even fathom it. So much money, right? And of course it's interesting, because before this, when we talked about the cost of the green transition, there was this constant narrative saying, well, yeah, it's all great. It's good. It's just too expensive. It's going to cost, basically, the numbers then were like a fraction of what we're discussing now. So clearly, the money is there now, and we have to do it. And also, the money has to be spent. The whole idea, of course, is that we generate so much financial energy that we can get back on track. Let's put that into the green economy. Let's just do this now. Because, yes, it's going to be challenging, but I don't think, I mean, looking at the projections when it comes to climate change, there really is no alternative to taking extreme action. And this is as good a reason as any, you know.
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3: You were brought up in a village, a population of 40.
4: Yes.
3: How did you go from there to, well, to the world stage? I mean, did you always want to become an actor? I know that you also wanted to be a footballer.
4: Well, obviously a footballer was I'm still hoping. But an actor, yes, I always wanted to be an actor. And then, you know, my second choice, if that didn't work out, was to be a journalist, I guess. And I wanted to see the world. But I mean, I had no idea how to do that. It felt like it was a dream.
3: Well, of course, you became famous in your native Denmark when you starred in Night Watch.
4: Yes.
3: How did that change your life there? How did you start coping with the recognition?
4: Well, I moved away. I moved to London when that happened. that was how I coped. It's a strange thing because you're just doing your job and then suddenly that is part of the job. It makes a little bit of sense out of the fact that that I've been on a show that's been seen all over the world. You can actually use it for something that makes a little more sense. But it is still a weird thing.
3: You became famous in your native Denmark, but then Game of Thrones threw you into this recognition around the world.
4: Yes. Obviously, when you travel, it's a different experience when suddenly people recognize you. But I don't really, I try not to give it too much attention because it really, I mean, I joke about it, but it's true. I look very much like that guy, but I don't have much, I mean, that's it. At home, it's not really an issue at all, and obviously not in my family, but also in Denmark. So it's changed my professional life, for sure. It's given me some opportunities that have been quite, you know, amazing and wonderful.
3: Do you miss it?
4: A Game of Thrones? No, I don't. I miss the gang, my colleagues and the crew. And, you know, you spent 10 years on and off together. That was quite special. But we told the story and the story was over. But I'm actually going back to Belfast to shoot another thing. So I'm looking very much forward to that.
3: You also started your own production company.
4: Yes.
3: And I believe bought a base in Los Angeles as well. What's the plan for that, Nikolai?
4: Well, I mean, fingers crossed, we will have our first film in production by the end of this year. Then we have a couple of documentaries that we're working on. I started this with my oldest and best friend, and we have a very similar outlook on life and what we are excited about. And then it'd just be fun to do it ourselves. We don't necessarily think that we are better than anyone else, but we just have it's just fun to have a reason to be together. So that's why we did it.
3: And do you like living in Los Angeles? Do you like being in America?
4: I have some great friends. I do like America. I've spent most of my working life working out of that place. Never really spent much time there, but now we're giving it a go.
3: Of course, with recent tragic events there in the US, with George Floyd's death, and now we've seen the protests, and of course we talked about Black Lives Matter. What's your reaction, Nikolai? What do you think needs to be done?
4: I think at the very core of this is kind of going back to what I said before. You expose this, basic inequality in a system, it has to change. You have to, we have to have an even playing field. And then you have to find solutions to that to enable this thing to happen, because it's a fact, and it happens in in countries all over the world, you have this. And it's very, it's been very clear in the US that there is this issue that they have to deal with. Again, human rights, basic human rights, we all equal. It's in the American Constitution, I believe. But they, I guess there is an issue of carrying it out that they need to deal with.
3: President Trump's been criticized with dividing people rather than unifying them. What's your feelings on that?
4: I think it's very clear what's happening. I think that you know, the demonstrations, the protests, the action that people have taken in response to the horrible things that have happened are very, very clear and very, very powerful. And I think it's going to be impossible for the leaders in the US not to take action. And I think if they choose not to, I would imagine that would be reflected in the next election. So obviously, yeah, I believe they should take action to change the policies.
3: Do you feel there's more that the film industry can do so that there isn't this discrimination?
4: Well, I think there's always more to be done. And I don't believe fundamental societal change don't start from the top, because the top is there because of the existing foundation. Right now, we're seeing grassroots shake the whole thing. And that, I think, will make its way to the top. And that's my hope. And that's, I really believe that will happen.
3: What kind of world do you want your children to grow up in, they're growing up in, and for their children?
4: When I was in school, this is more than 30 years ago, we were taught about the greenhouse gases and the greenhouse effect and what would happen if we didn't take action, right? And today we're having the same, you know, they're being taught the same. And I really hope that 2020, the years from 2020 to 2030 will be the years when we look back, were the years where we made that radical change in our behavior.
3: Nikolai, thank you so much for joining me today and wishing you good luck with all your future projects.
4: Thank you so much.
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6: 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I love being part of this.
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3: Hello, I'm Tanya Breyer, and on this episode, I pay a visit to The Sandbox, a virtual world that's attracting big celebrities and brands.
2: Let's begin at the CNBC studios. No, not this one. but rather this one, built for us here in the metaverse. In this world, I become a virtual avatar, free to explore new realms and people. And my guide throughout the show will be the co-founder and CEO of The Sandbox, Sebastian Bourget.
12: Thank you so much for putting the studio together for us. It looks amazing, Seb.
13: Of course, and we're going to do something like we can't do. We're going to burn the floor in the studio.
12: Oh, okay.
13: With a little dance.
12: Oh, all right. Do you want me to burn the floor with you?
13: Sure.
12: Okay.
13: All right. Well, here we are dancing on stage in the studio while we are asking and answering some exciting questions around, like, what is a metaverse? What can we do in it?
2: But before we find out what we can do in it, let's find out where it came from. In 1838, UK scientist Sir Charles Wheatstone described what he called a stereoscope, a machine that allowed users to see 2D images in 3D. From then on, the idea of virtual worlds became a mainstay of science fiction. The term metaverse was first coined by Neal Stephenson in his 1982 novel Snow Crash. It was described as a virtual place where people could escape from a totalitarian regime. Neal Stephenson continues to speculate on what the future holds.
14: I think that the key to actually creating the metaverse now is getting talented content creators to put their creative minds to work, making those experiences. And I say experiences because what you enjoy is different for every individual. Some people might want to go and hang out with their friends. Some people might want to go see a concert or an art exhibition. Some people might want to play a video game.
2: And the gaming experience is the foundation of The Sandbox. It's a place where players build, control, and monetize experiences via NFTs and utility tokens called Sand. The platform is made up of digital areas called Land. Celebrities such as Snoop Dogg and DJ Steve Aoki and big brands such as Gucci, Lionsgate, and Time have all bought real estate as they look to engage with audiences in an entirely different way. My virtual avatar will be speaking to the brands throughout the show. But first, let's get back to the real world with The Sandbox's co-founder, Sebastian Bourget.
12: Well, thank you for joining me. And of course, you are the co-founder and COO of The Sandbox. I just want to start with the basic question. What is the metaverse for you?
13: Well, for us, we really see the metaverse as this myriad of virtual worlds, where users, through an avatar, that 3D representation of themselves, that new identity, will be able to access more fun, more immersive, more social, more creative type of experiences. But the real difference of the metaverse versus anything we've seen before in terms of virtual worlds, such as Second Life, Roblox, Fortnite, Meta, etc., is this idea that you own your identity, that avatar, you own all the digital assets and goods that you earn or created, such as wearables, equipment, game items, virtual houses, virtual land, and even your currency. And you can use any of those across all those virtual worlds that composed the metaverse.
12: And can you tell me a bit about The Sandbox and how it works?
13: The Sandbox started originally as a mobile game. Back in 2011, we had over 40 million installs over 8 years and 70 million players creation. But one struggle. That struggle was that we were not able to reward the players, the creators, who contributed the most toward the content of the game and hence the revenue of our game. Fast forward toward 2018, we doubled into blockchain technology, into Web3 and decentralization, and we found NFTs as the main solution to enable creators to truly own and monetize the content they make. Combining NFTs and user-generated content, we've been working now for 4 years onto a new version of Sandbox. No longer a game, but a whole platform with creation tool, with a map, with a marketplace, with avatars, and with a no-code game maker. We have seen a large growth of the community through that. We've onboarded more than 300 brands. And today we can say that Sandbox is one of the leading decentralized virtual world that started with gaming, but really broadened the perspective. And now we see ourselves more as this entertainment platform with virtual concerts, virtual shows, art galleries, museums, and all sorts of experiences where users can make their own avatar or use avatars created outside of Sandbox, play with their NFT, play with their content, and truly own, monetize the content they create or they earn through gameplay.
12: What do you think sets you apart from your competitors?
13: We believe the metaverse should be user-first, user-driven, community-driven, and we want to reward all the users who are contributing to build the metaverse, make it a lively place, a fun place, where we'll be all connecting, socializing, interacting, and creating this new form of entertainment. So that means that the creators, the users, they get 95% of the revenue from the content they make or they sell. That's the first difference. The second difference is Sandbox is really a virtual world, meaning like the experiences are actually published on lands. Lands are a digital piece of real estate, and you access them with your avatar. You can become the neighbor of anyone in the metaverse. Like, we already have brands and celebrities, and you can become the virtual neighbor of those brands by owning the land, meaning like when players or users enter the experience from the brand and go to the edge of them, they will enter yours. That allows to create new kind of neighborhoods, design and owned places in the metaverse, which expand the universe both of the brand, the creativity for the community, and allows to have like new form of experiences.
12: From the marketing media money point of view, Seb, you talked about partnering with all these brands. Why are companies joining the metaverse, do you think?
13: Companies are joining the metaverse because they are looking at new ways to connect with users. And by doing so, by allowing their fans and their loyal users to interact, to create, to mix, to remix, to expand their universe through user-generated content, and even monetize, co-owning and sharing revenue from the creation they make, then they offer something new, a new kind of experience where fans feel like their contribution is being taken into account. I think that's quite exciting to think the metaverse is this non-stop, vibrant place where you can do all those activities, also not dance, socialize, play, learn as well, and potentially earn a revenue from the time you spend. And you do so in a place that embraces this diversity, this inclusivity of culture, of brand, and of user-generated content.
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15: Welcome back to Marketing Media Money in the Metaverse. I'm a virtual Tanya Breyer, and I'm exploring the sandbox with its co-founder Sebastian Bourget to find out why some brands are going all in when it comes to digital realms. First up is Gucci. The iconic luxury goods brand has bought land in the sandbox and is set to open a metaverse version of Gucci Vault. I caught up with Robert Trefus from Gucci to find out why.
16: We have, I think, over the years developed a reputation for being a little bit disruptive and being willing to embrace innovation in the way that we do things. And I think in terms of what the metaverse represents today, this is a new opportunity for expanding a community around a brand. In our case, we've always thought about what are adjacent opportunities. And so the Vault, which was launched just over a year ago now, was really thought of as a destination where we could have a playground and at the same time create, in a way, a cabinet of curiosities, curated at the end of the day by our creative director, Alessandro Michele. So it is a virtual destination that may in the future have some physical manifestations as well, that is, in a way, Gucci's playground.
15: Well, I'm here with Seb in the virtual world, so I have to ask, why did you choose to partner up with the Sandbox?
16: Sandbox, in a way, represents all that is so exciting about the metaverse, because they themselves are, in a way, piloting, experimenting, bringing an environment to life and bringing it to life in the best possible way in terms of engagement with their own community.
15: Robert, how important is that community engagement?
16: The greatest brands today are those that allow their community to feel a sense of belonging. We're not involved in rocket science. We believe that fashion and luxury should be a joyful experience, something that really makes you feel worthwhile, something that allows you to express yourself fully. So I think that if we feel that we can answer all of those questions in a way and be able to take advantage of what the metaverse offers, this provides us with a really exciting opportunity for the future.
15: But does the metaverse change your marketing strategy?
16: Marketing is, in my view, something that needs to come after you have an authentic and a meaningful experience. It's something that can power that, can amplify that, but it should never become the reason that you're doing something.
15: Robert, thank you for your time.
16: You're welcome.
15: For all its experiments in the digital realm, Gucci, of course, remains a retailer and sales are paramount. So what will shopping in the metaverse be like? For more, let's get back to the real world.
11: Can you describe the retail experience for the user?
13: So retail is not yet there in Sandbox. It will come, but we've been putting a lot of focus more towards entertainment rather than shopping. I'm sure that within 2 years, 3 years, we'll see it more and more. So we'll build it step by step. I'm sure like metaverse and technology can offer ways to augment all those experiences from the real world and offer something new, even like purely 100% digital purchasing experiences. So we've all seen those reports from Goldman Sachs, from Morgan Stanley, seeing like the metaverse has this $8 trillion opportunity, but we're still not quite there yet.
11: Just like in the real world, though, footfall is key for retailers. What kind of foot traffic would a space like this get, do you think?
13: I think the beauty of being into this virtual world is like your location, your land, can be accessed and seen by anyone in the world. So you're not limited to the foot traffic of a big city like Tokyo, Hong Kong, Paris, Seoul, or Manhattan, but really just anyone with their avatar, no matter where they are in the world, can enter your experience.
11: Of course, fashion brands are issuing NFT garments. Where are we, do you think, in terms of those sales being an important revenue stream for the brands?
13: I think we're still very early on in the space. So brands, fashion, luxury, they have been the first to enter the space, leading, pioneering. They are experimenting with creativity that the space offers. And I think it's essentially putting them, putting their brand name first, sharing their value, and allowing for the first time their fans to co-create with them. From there, as the metaverse itself will grow its audience, first brand that enter and the closest to the users, to that new metaverse native generation, will also be the winners, I think. Because then, oh, I need a new equipment, I need a new avatar, a new wearable. Who do I think of? Do I think to the brand of the physical world that still hasn't yet a foot in the space? Or do I think to the one that I've been already creating and offering experience where I had fun, where I engaged, when I earned NFT as I interacted with it, where I was rewarded for my time?
15: Still ahead, the future for media in the metaverse as we dive into Lionsgate and Time in the Sandbox.
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15: Welcome back to Marketing Media Money. I'm a virtual Tanya Breyer, and I'm in the Sandbox, a decentralized, community-driven digital platform that is disrupting traditional industries. Time magazine has a long legacy in the media world. 2023 sees it celebrate its 100th year anniversary. So why is this brand embracing the metaverse? Keith Grossman, Time's president, joins us to tell us more.
18: As we look at areas of our brand's evolution like Web3, what we think about is how can we interact and engage with consumers in meaningful ways? How can we bring to life our brand and unleash experiences that add value and impact in meaningful ways? How can we think about the core values of Time, inclusivity, objectivity, you know, constructivity, and how can we make sure that, the consumers are empowered to look at Time and help us sort of build it for the next 100 years.
15: Keith, Time is launching Times Square in the metaverse. You've bought land in the Sandbox. What does success look like for you with this endeavor?
18: I think that the successful outcome of Times Square will ultimately be a vibrant community where consumers feel that they are receiving value for their time. And then at the same time, sort of brings together all of our assets, things like timepieces and the tokens that we've dropped in the NFT space, access to our events like Person of the Year or Time 100 extensions, access to some of the great films that we are producing through Time Studios, or access to some of the great content that we're providing either on time.com or through Time for Kids. How we can unleash that and provide that to consumers in a new way, that to me would be success with Times Square.
15: Keith, Time is an iconic legacy brand. How important is the move into the metaverse to the group's evolution?
18: The three things that a media company really wants is impact, trust, and relevance. And I think that what we're seeing with the way in which media has evolved is that historically, the relationship that a consumer could have with something like a magazine was a very linear experience. The experience that an individual can have digitally is actually more of a circular experience. So the consumer can come in from any angle and experience the brand. But the experience that a brand can have in a world where consumers have an ownership aspect is still being defined. And all I know is that when the consumers have the ability as a community to engage with brands in a way that is now opened up and humanizes brands that's never been there before, what we are willing to bet is that that is a very powerful relationship that will ensure the relevance of the brand, the trust of the brand, and the perpetuity of the brand for the next 100 years.
15: Keith Grossman, thank you for joining us today.
18: Thank you so much.
15: Time isn't the only media company moving into the metaverse. Lionsgate, the entertainment company behind films such as John Wick, The Hunger Games, and many, many more, is also buying land in the sandbox. We asked Jennifer Brown from Lionsgate what visitors can expect.
17: We can do things that we can't do in the real world. There are lots of physical constraints when you're building things in the real world. And so watching the sandbox and the growth that they were having and also really how they were leading within the metaverse environment excited me a lot. And so I reached out to them and we had a couple of concepts actually that we were exploring in real life and had discussions with them about bringing them into the sandbox metaverse. We've announced Hellboy as the first IP that's going into the experience, but there will be more to come over time that we will reveal. But it's really a mix of experiential as well as gamified and gameplay elements that fans and gamers will be able to interact with and I think form a community around. And we're really excited to launch that land.
15: Jennifer, cinema is already an immersive experience, so could further digitalization mean more integration and interaction?
17: I oversee a number of different areas for the studio, ranging from location-based entertainment, live entertainment, consumer products, interactive games. And really, this is flexing the muscles of our entire team because there are very blurred lines now as to what is, you know, merchandise. Is it a digital good? Is it a game? Is it an experience? How do we take these things that we're building in the virtual space and potentially translate them into the real world and vice versa? And I love that all these conversations are happening. For us as a studio, what we want to be able to deliver to our fans are multiple touch points, right? And the areas that my team works on really are the places that fans can dive deeper. And I think one of the really interesting things about the metaverse and what we're seeing in the sandbox is the growth of the creator economy. This new evolution and the introduction of blockchain really allows fans and audiences to create alongside with us.
15: Jennifer, where is all this headed, especially when it comes to the entertainment industry?
17: I think now with the development of these virtual worlds and people coming on board with the idea of consuming entertainment in this way, it really unlocks the opportunity, you know, to not only watch a movie on a screen, but imagine being able to walk through that movie screen at the end of the screening, step into an environment, right? Play a game within it, buy virtual goods, and then actually have those virtual goods that I just saw in this digital environment purchased and shipped to my home, right? So it's like that full seamless opportunity that we can really deliver to fans that we couldn't previously. And I think that promise is incredibly exciting.
15: Jennifer Brown, thank you so much for joining us. And staying with movies, if Academy members are watching, I think I'd be the perfect host for the virtual Oscars, and I'm available. For now, though, let's head back to the real world.
11: What other industries and sectors do you think will be disrupted by the metaverse?
13: The first one, I think, is music. Like, artists are also among the first to jump into the metaverse so they can create new meaningful connections with their fans. They can launch virtual shows, virtual concerts. They can gate access for the core fans to even more exclusive experiences. And they can give life to the world they had beyond their music, from their album cover, from their music clips, etc. So that their fans can live into it, can take it, can make that whole more immersive in general. But we're also seeing brands from more of like the retail and finance sectors enter Sandbox. And so if you want to attract like metaverse native people, you have to be in the space and speak the same language as they do.
11: What is the most effective form of advertising in the Sandbox? Does it go beyond virtual billboards?
13: It definitely should. We strongly advise against trying to create and turn the metaverse into a giant Times Square full of billboard everywhere. We want advertising or promotion to be experiential. So it should use the native format of the platform. In the native format of virtual world and the sandbox, it is a 3D environment where you, through your avatar, you get to interact with other elements. It could be decoration, buildings, characters, NPCs, enemies, etc. You complete quests and so on. So one of the first ways, like advertisements, should be more in form of content, in form of NFTs, things you can try on, you can interact with, fight against, etc. to get the first taste of how it works, how it looks on you, and maybe decide you to buy it. I think we try to show and inspire other creators through ourselves, building the first experiences that people will see. And I hope that with this interview and with the work of our team into this Alpha Hub and others, we can lead the way to a more experiential metaverse.
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3: In the marketing world, it's often said that content is key. 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I'm Tanya Breyer and I've come to an evening event organised by the digital consulting firm Publicis Sapient.
4: It's being held at a historic venue in East London. An invited crowd from wide-ranging industries come together for drinks, nibbles and of course networking. There's a lot to see and do.
3: There's a special display featuring stories from employees showing the effect that technology had on their lives.
4: There's also a 360 cam for the perfect shot, and there's even an in-house muralist. We'll be speaking with the artist later in the show.
3: But the main event of the evening is a screening of a new film by the Oscar-winning director Ben Proudfoot.
5: A mother's job is never done. We give our last, even though it is our last. Everything was going stable, and the pandemic hit.
4: Never Done is the first of three films in a series funded by Publicis Sapient. They're being made in partnership with Ben Proudfoot and his company Breakwater Studios. Unusually, there's no branding in the films. Instead, they're designed to showcase the positive way in which digitalization can change someone's life.
5: The internet is a beautiful thing.
4: That theme runs throughout this evening's event. Those employee stories I mentioned, they describe ways in which their lives have been transformed by technology. It's clearly an important theme.
3: I sat down with the CEO of Publicis Sapient, Nigel Vaz. Nigel, it's great to see you. Thank you so much for joining me on Marketing Media Money.
6: Thank you for having me.
3: Publicis Sapient describes itself as a digital transformation partner. Tell me what that means and what you do.
6: Very simply, digital business transformation is the reimagination of business for a world that is increasingly digital. So many of our clients have built successful businesses and industries from banking to airlines to hotels. And in every one of these industries, the impact of changing consumer behavior, technological change, means these businesses need to be reimagined for a world that we live in today. So for our clients, we're constantly helping them stay on top of consumer trends, changing technology trends in order to transform themselves. And that means helping build, you know, platform-based business models for somebody that might actually be a hotel company in order to tap the market and compete with an Airbnb. It might be helping a large media company compete with a Netflix. It might be actually thinking about the end-to-end travel experience in the context of an airline, or asking obvious questions like, why do you have to go into a bank to open a bank account? Or why do you need a piece of plastic to get money out of an ATM machine?
3: Well, the company is part of the Publicis Group. What is the ecosystem like? How do you fit into it?
6: From a Publicis perspective, Publicis has been in the communication space and advertising and marketing for nearly 100 years. And their whole model has been about how brands and consumers connect. Now, Publicis Sapient as a company has always been focused on the kind of impact we're creating for consumers in the digital space. So if you think about brands building relationships with consumers today on one dimension focused on marketing and communications, Publicis Sapien helps

0: bring that brand promise to life through everything we do. So our focus on ultimately, what is the impact to the consumer? So if you take a simple example, like somebody like McDonald's, you know, we do, from a publicist perspective, a lot of the advertising and the marketing for McDonald's. But on the other side, how do you actually place an order? How do you actually make sure that your order is getting processed? How do you actually get people to food faster in the context of a drive-thru, but also get food to people faster with the integration that McDonald's did with Uber Eats? So now publicists can play across the spectrum from advertising and marketing all the way through to how consumers and businesses actually deliver on that brand promise.
1: Nigel, you've been with the company for over 20 years now. So how has it changed since it's joined?
0: Well, if you think about Publicis Sapient, you know, Sapient was a company that was founded in Cambridge in Massachusetts with the primary purpose of how businesses back then were going to leverage the internet. We were helping launch some of the world's first online banks, some of the world's first online retail businesses. And fast forward to today, we're helping build digital cities. We're helping transform new ways in which banks create value for customers. We're focused on creating virtual experiences that allow much more immersive delivery of healthcare. We're using technology to create a better choices for companies in the context of carbon emissions. And all of these, to me, ultimately come back to those same ideas that we've always had, which is the purpose of the company has always been about how people can thrive in the next and how that translates to us delivering really impactful solutions to them through everything we do.
1: What kind of spending allocation are you seeing from companies towards digital strategies?
0: Back in the day, we'd say a CEO might have digital as one of the top 10 priorities. If you're a retailer, they would talk about e-commerce sales. Today, it's just sales. So today, it doesn't matter whether you're focused on sustainability, it doesn't matter if you're focused on other ESG priorities, if you're trying to drive cost out of your business, trying to be more efficient, or find growth. Every one of those has a huge digital component, which effectively means digital business transformation in the truest sense is almost the number one or number two priority for every CEO I talk to across industries. Because whatever their strategic priority, the avenue to get at that is reimagining the business in a digital context.
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1: Coming up, I speak to Oscar-winning director Ben Proudfoot.
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2: In this case, it's a series of documentary films by Oscar-winning director Ben Proudfoot. Publicis Sapient might have commissioned the content, but Ben insists he wouldn't have taken the job if they had any influence.
3: This is an important point for me as a documentary filmmaker, right? Because, you know, like a journalist, you need your independence, right? It's our reputation to be objective storytellers. So obviously, you know, the subject was something we mutually agreed on, right? But I said, you know, I need autonomy basically between going and making the film, and we can't have anybody on set and we need to edit the films ourselves. So it was a huge leap of faith that I was requesting of them. And if we didn't have that relationship, we wouldn't have done it. But I think that's why the film comes across so well, is because we made it as filmmakers, you know, and not as an advertisement, which is why I think it's so powerful.
10: My dad, he taught me, where there's a will, there's a way, and I'm going to find it.
2: Ben's documentary tells the story of Kirsten, a single mother from Charlotte, North Carolina, who was diagnosed with a lung disease. She was saved from homelessness by a digital platform that Publicis Sapient built for its client, rental assistance agency Dream Key Partners.
3: The minute I started talking to her on the phone, she's obviously a great storyteller, and she had me laughing, which is important, I think, in a story that can be kind of heavy, you know. And that really jumped out to me to begin with. But the other big thing was that it was literally one day between her being evicted and staying in her home with her children. And so when we were sort of looking at the larger question of, like, did this process turning digital actually make a difference for anyone, you can see that in her case, literally it was one day. If the process was any less efficient, her family would be homeless.
2: At the screening in East London, the film was a hit.
11: The film was absolutely amazing because it was a story of hope. All of us, we get lost in the lines of code that we write and the work that we do. But when we get a rare glimpse into the impact that it creates, it was very, very powerful.
12: Really impactful. I've been working in digital for over 30 years, and we don't really understand the impact it's having on people. It's got a kind of nice warm feeling in my heart when I kind of see stuff like this, that work we're doing. It's changing people's lives.
13: Powerful storytelling at its best. I thought very inspiring. Took, you know, what is often a very complex concept and simplified it with that end impact.
14: It did an effective job of showing this mysterious thing called digital transformation, and I appreciate that it wasn't a pandering piece that had the Sapient logo everywhere, so it was light touch too.
2: To find out why the film was greenlit from a corporate point of view,
1: I spoke to the CMO of Publicis Sapient, Teresa Barrera. Teresa, thank you so much for joining me today.
15: Thank you for having me here.
1: Why is it so important, do you think, to tell this story?
15: One of the reasons I wanted to do this, I wanted to show the humanity in technology and digital transformation. And I also wanted to show the meaning of our work. I wanted to show that technology is a force for good. And technology is the enabler, not the enemy. And that digital business transformation is not just about big business helping big business, but ultimately is in the service of people. And finally, the other reason, I wanted to show that, you know, we live in a digital world. I mean, the genie is out of the bottle. And I wanted to inspire people that the more digital we become, the more human we have to be.
1: Well, the films are being made in partnership with Ben Proudfoot. How did that collaboration come about?
15: Very unconventional, the way we went about this. But all it started about a year ago. I was in my city garden talking to my head of content, and I was pacing back and forth, and we were brainstorming ways how to show the meaning in the work, how to make it real, how to make it relatable, easy to understand. But I didn't want to talk about the work, because frankly, that is the easy part. I want to talk about the impact of the work, and not the impact in business, but the impact in people, ordinary people. Now that's the hard part. So in that moment, as we brainstormed, we decided we were going to tell stories about people, real people. And we reached out to Ben. And the reason I say it's very unconventional, because there was no brief, no agency, no back and forth, and no reviews. Literally, from the moment that we reached out to Ben, from the time we started in pre-production, it took us literally 5 days.
1: How does it fit with Publicis Sapient's wider marketing strategy?
15: I can answer in two parts. How it fits with the company and the fits with the strategy, because one aligns with the other. It fits the company in two ways. One, it really embodies our way of working. As a company, we always looked at transformation from the eyes of the customer. We always look at transformation about being centered on the individual. So our approach to transformation has always been from the outside in versus the inside out. And because of that, allows us not just to focus on the impact and the outcome in the business, but the impact in people. The second thing why it fits in the business is because it actualizes our purpose. As a company, our purpose is to help people, not business, not organizations, not governments, but people to thrive in their brave pursuit of next. And what this film does, it shows that we are living our purpose, not through CSR, not through a 30-second commercial, but through our work, which is the beautiful thing. The second, how to fit into our strategy. When we launched our brand about 4 years ago, I wanted to create a brand that was purpose-driven. And I think the film does that. But I think most importantly, also what the film does, it fits sort of in a way into helps elevate our brand, but do it in a way that is not forceful. Helps elevate our brand by pulling the audience into the brand versus pushing the brand into the audience. And I think what it has allowed us to do, this film, is to think of our brand strategy as more of a influencing, the brand being an influencer versus the brand being forceful.
1: As a marketing strategy, though, some might think it's unusual because the films, they're not branded.
15: Yes, and a lot of people don't ask the question, but I don't think about it. Not branding the film was very intentional because, again, I wanted the story to be about the journey of the person. I wanted it to be authentic. I didn't want to talk about our work. See, we already had a case study that talked about how 40,000 people have benefited from the digitization of the systems. How 40,000 people were able to receive their financial assistance in days versus months. And frankly, it's a very impressive number, but it's a number, it's not a story. And that's what I don't want it to do. You know, anyone can create a film. Anyone can hire Ben. Many have, and I think after this, others will too. But this for us is just not a story, right? This is who we are. This is how we show up. This is, again, how we live our purpose.
1: And in the film, Kirsten is helped by a company that is a Publicis Sapient client, Dreamkey Partners. Was that a consideration for the story?
15: Absolutely. We wanted to show the meaning of the work, so it had to be to a client. Basically, I said to Ben, here's a client that we have done fantastic work because we had a case study, and we knew that we had impacted 40,000 people. But I asked him to go find the story, go find the person. And that's what we did, and that's what's different. I think that's the unique part here. He went on that journey to find the truth, to find the story. And to do that, for me, it required a lot of trust. It was a lot of elements of trust here. It was trust between Ben and I, trust between Kirsten, the protagonist, and Ben and us, and trust between me and the company. I had to trust Ben, and to do that, I had to really relinquish a lot of control. I have to let Ben do what he does best, But for me, I had to be comfortable with the uncomfortable, comfortable with uncertainty, ambiguity, and really embrace change.
2: Ben Proudfoot isn't the only creator Publicis Sapient is working with.
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0: Wouldn't it be cool to know how things work behind the scenes? 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
2: Welcome back to the show. I'm Tanya Breyer, and I've come to an event in East London organised by the digital consulting firm Publicis Sapient.
3: To enhance the evening and create a piece of art that it can keep, the company commissioned the artist Nick Mack to paint it in person. I interrupted her work for a quick chat.
2: Nick, thank you so much for showing me your mural. How long have you been working on this for now?
4: So far it's been 17 hours. Which is longer than I want it to be, but it just kind of, the time passes quite quickly when you're doing it, really. So, the hours have flown by.
2: And what happened? So Publicis Sapient came to you and commissioned this. So how did it come about?
4: Yeah. Well, they wanted to kind of have something visual that represented what they do and who Publicis Sapient are. And when they were telling me about who they are and what Publicis Sapient do, the general theme was that they kind of do everything. And something that was mentioned was they sort of have a thread in everything, almost in the world, really. It's so much to do with technology. But it was talking about how people are at the centre of it. So that's why I've kind of made it focus on people, but also kind of adding an abstract, fun element to it with their logo in the middle.
2: And you've got a bit more to do with it, you're saying? A few more hours on it?
4: Yes, I have 6 hours left, so I'm going to go crazy and, get painting ready for the event today.
2: And what happens after? Where does it go afterwards?
4: So they're going to have this in their new office. And I've kind of colour matched the colours a little bit to the office interiors that they're going to have there. But we're also going to do a digital version and play around with the colour. And they're going to use it for other things, which is really exciting, to kind of take a painting and make it digital as well. So that's cool. I'm quite excited about that.
2: And what would you call this, do you think, Nick?
4: I don't know what I'm going to call this piece yet, but Ripple Effect, actually, maybe. Maybe I'll call it Ripple Effect.
2: Fantastic. Thank you. Well, this is an exciting day for Publicis Sapient because, of course, you're showing the film and you have other events here. What does it take to put on something like this?
5: I think today would be the 25th screening globally we're done. So really excited to sort of end the journey and the roadshow here in London with a big bang. When I started this journey, it was to show, again, the impact that we are making in people's lives, to show the goodness in technology. But the biggest surprise is actually been our employees, how they embrace this. And what this film has created that I could never imagine is giving people a platform. When we do the screenings, we had a conversation about impact, the impact they are making in their personal impact and the impact in their jobs. And it's been such an amazing thing to see how people have come together. The film has united us. The film has given people pride. They show, you know, what they are doing really has an effect in people's lives. And that, to me, to be honest, has been the most beautiful thing.
2: How has technology impacted your own life?
5: I grew up in a small village in the northern part of Portugal, a town of 1,000 people. Most people live from the land. My parents were small business owners. They own a restaurant, a cafe, a grocery store. And by the time I was 6 years old, I started working in their business. I didn't have technology then, not even a cash register. I learned how to do mental math. But I immigrated to the United States, and I went to university and business school. But if I think about it, I didn't grow up with technology, but technology really has in some way shaped me to where I am today, allowed me to do what I do. My first job out of business school was with IBM. And that's when I start getting really introduced to technology and to start to see the benefit of technology. And obviously today, I don't think I could work or live without technology.
2: Teresa, thank you so much for joining me on Marketing Media Money today.
5: Thank you. It was a pleasure.
2: You have your own story of impact, Nigel. I believe you've talked about being diagnosed at an early age with dyspraxia and then saying that you've described technology as giving you superpowers.
6: Yeah, so I you know, as a kid, I had really a hard time with fine motor skills, which effectively meant, so dysgraphia is the inability to move things to create, which as a kid, you know, it means an inability to hold a pen or a pencil. I still have terrible handwriting, you know, but technology and computers allowed me to go from a kid that was perhaps starting to get bucketed in the realms of not being so bright, which was common when I was growing up because I couldn't express myself in written form, to all of a sudden being able to expand my horizons and contribute very differently. And I was surrounded at the time by comic book heroes like Batman and Iron Man and Captain America, and all of them were regular people, but who were augmented by technology. So it really cemented in my head that technology could be a force for good, which is also why I was saying, you know, it's slightly disheartening sometimes when so much of the conversation in the media around tech firms gets boxed in one area of what technology does, which is social media. You know, it's just a very narrow spectrum. But today, technology is changing how we go to space. It's changing how we discover new drugs. It's changing how people receive life-saving healthcare. It's changing genetic discoveries. And space exploration and undersea exploration, and so much of that is not talked about as the impact that technology has had. So for me, on a very personal level, I do believe in Publicis Sapient. We're trying to create a company that is very focused on how we can be a force for good in the world, leveraging those speed capabilities I talked about.
2: Nigel, thank you so much for talking to me today.
6: Thank you for having me. I really appreciate it, honey.
2: Sadly, that's all we have time for this episode of Marketing Media Money. For more, go to cnbc.com. I'm Tanya Breyer. Thank you so much for watching.

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12: You too.
13: This is Paris Hilton, the pop culture icon, recording artist, DJ and businesswoman, often described as the original influencer. After becoming a fixture on the New York social scene in the late 90s, Paris, who's the great-granddaughter of Hilton Hotel founder Conrad Hilton, became a tabloid mainstay. But with business in her blood, it wasn't long before the parties turned into paid appearances, and a hit reality show made her a household name. Paris wasn't initially known for a specific talent. She represented a new type of star. And as the internet fueled the appetite for celebrity gossip, navigating the attention wasn't always easy. But by the mid-2000s, Paris had leveraged her fame and fan base to launch a perfume, release an album, and set up a licensing company to build her brand. In 2021, after two decades in the spotlight, Paris co-founded 1111 Media, a global company that unifies her brand, content, and IP ventures. Here in New York, at a hotel steeped in Hilton family history, we discuss early lessons in business.
14: I really always also saw success as freedom.
13: Using her voice
14: to really turn my pain into my purpose. This has been the most meaningful work of my life.
13: And proving the critics wrong.
14: I was never a dumb blonde. I was just very good at pretending to be one.
13: CNBC meets Paris Hilton. I'm Tanya Breyer, and I've traveled to New York to meet Paris Hilton.
14: I love New York. I was born here, so I always feel like I'm coming home.
13: Paris grew up between here and Los Angeles, where she lives today, but it was her time here in New York as a teenager that marked the start of her public profile.
14: Moving to New York City, I was 15 years old. Before, when I was living in Los Angeles, I lived a very sheltered life. My parents were very strict, so I wasn't allowed to go on dates or go to the school dances or wear makeup or anything like that. And then I moved to New York. I was living here at the Waldorf Astoria, and my sister and I just started getting invited to every single event and fashion show, and it's just like this whole new world opened up to me. And then all of a sudden I was in Page Six every day and all the different fashion magazines, tabloids and everything, and it was just like this whole new world. And then just kind of creating this character almost, and then getting The Simple Life, and then that's how the world got to know me.
11: And the tabloids constantly had you in their pages. There was negativity around that time. How did you cope with that at a young age?
14: Yeah, looking back on it now, you know, I was just a young girl getting invited to every single party and nightclub, if anyone else was my age and they were allowed to get into these places, they would go to. And I was just, you know, a kid, just going out, dancing, having fun. But the tabloids wanted to spin it into something like it was this huge deal. But it's like when you look around the world, everyone, when they were young, like went, had fun and went out. But for me, I had the entire world watching and just, I don't know, just judging me for it. And I don't know, it was just kind of confusing because I was like, I'm just having fun. I'm not hurting anyone.
11: What do you think was the biggest misconception about you at that time?
14: People assume just because of my last name that, you know, she must be spoiled. Since I was a teenager, I've been working very hard to build this brand and all the product lines and everything I have. None of this was handed to me. This is something that I worked very hard to do all myself. But of course, I will always acknowledge that I'm very lucky and privileged to come from my background and to be able to be exposed to meeting all these different types of people in this world. I also know a lot of people who come from these type of families, and a lot of them, you know, they don't do anything with their lives, and their parents just pay for everything. And that's something that I always saw where I was like, I don't want to be like one of those people. And I really always also saw success as freedom.
13: Today, Paris reaches well over 65 million followers across her social channels. Yet, the OG influencer built her brand before social media even existed.
11: When did you realize you could actually monetize your fame?
14: I realized that at a very young age, the power of personal branding. For so long, I always looked up to my grandfather, Baron, and we were extremely close, and he was my business mentor. And I was always fascinated about what he built with Hilton Hotels. And I also didn't want to be known as the Hilton Hotel granddaughter. I wanted to be known as Paris. Moving here opened up my eyes to this whole new world. And then I noticed just all these different brands and companies were reaching out to me to offer to pay me to wear their products or kind of like what people do now today with influencing. But back then, there wasn't really a word for it. So yeah, I realized at a very young age the power of a personal brand.
13: In 2023, Goldman Sachs estimated the creator economy's value at $250 billion and projected it could reach $480 billion by 2027, almost doubling in size.
11: Do you take credit, Paris, for the success and scale of the creator economy now?
14: I feel really proud that I was always very ahead of my time. And it wasn't like I ever just planned, like, oh, I want to be, you know, the original influencer. It happened very authentically where I was just living my life and the tabloids and media loved following it. And there was no one really doing what I was doing. And now is like a multi-billion-dollar industry. So I feel like really proud to have helped pioneer that and create the blueprint. It always makes me really happy just to hear from so many others and just a lot of different influencers or just people in the industry have come up to me and said, thank you so much, Paris. You're the reason that I do what I do. I think it's incredible how people can really turn their personal brand into their own empire. And I love that I can inspire others to follow their dreams and do that and create something that is theirs.
13: In 2006, Paris raised eyebrows when she launched a music career.
14: I've loved music my whole life. I was singing and playing the piano and the violin since I was a little girl. It was always my dream to be a pop star. So doing my first album was so exciting and was just amazing and just another way to help build my brand.
13: Her first single, Stars Are Blind, surprised critics with its reggae-inspired sound. It was certified gold by the Recording Industry Association of America for achieving 500,000 sales and downloads.
14: I'm really just so proud of that first album, especially Stars Are Blind. It's just such a timeless and iconic pop song. And I love that people still just love and enjoy it today.
13: In the 2010s, Paris pivoted away from pop and became a regular on the EDM scene. Reports at the time said she could command up to $1 million for a DJ set, and several outlets called her the highest paid female DJ in the world. In 2024, she released her second studio album, Infinite Icon, and in early 2026, she premiered a documentary film she calls a visual memoir, which chronicles her relationship with music and the lead-up to her first ever concert.
14: The power of music is indescribable.
11: Music saved my life.
12: You've said that music has helped save your life a number of times. Why is that?
14: There's such a power in music, and especially, you know, going through trauma and pain in life, I've found it to be so healing. Also, just connecting with my fans on such a deeper level through the music. And now performing is just taking it to the next level. It's just brought me so much happiness and joy into my life.
15: 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I can't wait to get started on that.
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13: In 2021, Paris Hilton co-founded 1111 Media alongside industry veteran Bruce Gersh, bringing together all her creative and commercial endeavors.
14: I've been in this industry for so long, and I'm involved in so many different business verticals, and I have so many different product lines. So I really wanted to take all of my businesses and put it under one umbrella. Plus, I've been such a multi-hyphenate for so long, and a lot of these agencies weren't equipped for someone like me. So I really just wanted to build a team that had the most brilliant people for every different vertical of my business. It's kind of like my dream machine where I can think of an idea and then I go to my team and I have this whole machine behind me to start putting everything together, and then I'm on to the next idea. So it's just incredible just to be able to take my brand and my business to the next level. It's like almost 30 people on the team now, and we do everything from producing television shows, podcasts, films, building IP and product lines and music, the metaverse, real estate, there's just everything. So it's just amazing to have so many people behind me and supporting me and helping all my dreams come true. And then also getting to partner with different brands and bring them into pop culture. The possibilities are endless, and every day there's something new and exciting happening, and definitely a lot to balance with everything I'm doing, but I love it.
13: Inspired by Disney, 1111 Media is built on a flywheel model comprising three segments: content such as Netflix series Cooking with Paris, community or fan engagement, and commerce, meaning product lines like this cookware range.
14: With today's age especially, you need all of those for a company. Having the content, the community with it as well, and then commerce to go with it. So it's just our business model for the media company. It's amazing that we're able to do those on such a large scale globally.
13: Paris's licensed consumer products have generated $4 billion in retail sales. More than half of that figure has come from her perfume business alone. Since 2004, she's released more than 30 fragrances.
14: I love being in the fragrance world, and to have just been in this industry for so long and to have been one of the pioneers of a celebrity fragrance, because I've seen so many others try and maybe they have one or two and then it just doesn't happen anymore. But I think with me, everything is created by me. This is products that I actually love and I want to wear. I see some other people where they don't even wear their real products. The consumer knows when it's not really authentic and it's not you.
13: Paris is a fourth-generation member of one of the world's best-known business dynasties. Her great-grandfather, Conrad Hilton, founded Hilton Hotels, and her grandfather, Baron Hilton, led the expanded corporation for decades as Paris was growing up. In 1949, Conrad took over management of this hotel, the Waldorf Astoria, New York. He famously described it as the greatest of them all. The Hilton family hasn't owned a stake in the hotel chain since 2007, but the Waldorf Astoria still holds a place in Paris's heart, and this portrait of Conrad is displayed at the hotel's Lexington Avenue entrance.
18: When you see the photograph of your great-grandfather Conrad, why do you think he loved the hotel so much?
14: This was something that was a dream of his, to acquire this hotel one day, and that dream came true for him. He was just so brilliant, really changing the hotel industry in so many ways and innovating in so many ways. And this hotel is just so historic and so many incredible things have happened here.
18: Conrad and his son, Baron, your grandfather, built a worldwide hotel empire. Do you ever feel the pressure to live up to any of those achievements?
14: I feel so proud that I created my own lane and my own brand. They've always inspired me in so many ways. Definitely growing up as a teenager, that was a lot of pressure. But now I feel that I've accomplished that now, so it feels really gratifying.
13: The hotel recently underwent a multi-billion dollar restoration, which took 8 years to complete.
14: Crazy how it like looks the same. Just looks like all brand new, but I love that they kept the architecture and so much history.
13: Inside, Paris showed me an area of the hotel that holds special memories from her childhood.
14: So many memories in this hotel and in this ballroom. I remember being a little girl and my sister and I were running around the Waldorf, and when they would have big events here, we would just come up here and just be like looking over the balcony and like spying on everyone, seeing what was happening. There was always just so many exciting events happening here. You never knew who you were going to run into in the elevator. It was always like different presidents and just people from all over the world, because this is the most iconic hotel.
18: You've talked about opening your own hotels. What would that look like?
14: It's always been a dream of mine to follow in my family's footsteps and create my own hotels. And I can't wait for that day. I've traveled all around the world. I've been at the most incredible hotels. So really just taking all of my favorite parts and creating these spaces that are iconic and innovative and a lot of tech involved. Like, I have so many different ideas. I've been making mood boards and just brainstorming. And yeah, I can't wait to get started on that. There's obviously the good and the bad that comes with it, but I like to take the good parts. The possibilities are truly endless.
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1: Paris built a brand around a fun party girl persona, but in 2020, she revealed a more vulnerable side. In the documentary This Is Paris, she described alleged abuse received at a number of so-called emotional growth schools and condemned what she calls the troubled teen industry. Since then, Paris has used her voice and profile to become an advocate for the protection of children. She's testified before Congress.
2: I know from personal experience the harm that is caused by being placed in youth residential treatment facilities.
1: And has played a key role in the Stop Institutional Child Abuse Act being signed into federal law, as well as the passing of a number of state laws around the protection of youth in care.
2: This has been the most meaningful work of my life, to really turn my pain into my purpose. Just looking back on it now, it was just the most painful experience to go through. It was terrifying. I was living in New York, you know, sneaking out, getting bad grades. And my parents hired this educational consultant. I thought I was just going to a boarding school. I had no idea the type of people that, you know, worked at these places were just extremely abusive, you know, in every single way. And looking back to being a mom now, it breaks my heart for my mom and dad, where they thought they were just sending me somewhere to be safe and for these horrific things to be happening to me. Being in there, it was just so traumatizing that when I got out of there, I was like, I don't even want to think about this ever again. I'm not going to talk about it to my family. I'm not going to tell my friends. Like, I'm just going to pretend it never happened. It wasn't until I did my documentary where I became so close with the director, where I finally told her about some nightmares I was having and kind of went into it. And then the next day, she came up to me and was like, Paris, I did research and there's now thousands of these schools and all these horrific things are happening. And when I heard that, I just knew that I had to say something, because if I didn't, I don't know if people would have ever been believed. And I would have had no idea that it would turn into this whole movement where survivors from all over the world were coming up and telling their stories about what they went through. It's just truly has been so meaningful, because I could never imagine, you know, being a little girl in that place so scared that one day I would be on the steps of Capitol Hill and be testifying in Congress and really making such a difference in millions of children's lives.
3: How did your fans react when you shared your story? Because they're used to the glamorous and happy Paris. So when they heard this, has that changed the interaction with your fans?
2: I was so scared. Like, I had no idea how the world was going to react. I remember the night before my documentary was going to air, I was like, I don't know how the world's going to react. I'm so scared. I felt like ashamed. But then I look back on it now, I'm like, I should never have been ashamed. It should have been the people who hurt me. And I feel like shame is such a powerful muzzle, because it makes people not want to come forward. Just to have gotten the reaction I did, I was just so happy, just right away. Just thousands of letters were coming in. People were just being so kind and supportive. And then so many other survivors reaching out to me, and now just becoming close with so many of them. It's just been so freeing for people also to know who I truly am.
3: You've also used your voice to raise awareness about ADHD and your own journey with it. You've called it your superpower. How do you use it in your leadership?
2: I do see ADHD as my superpower. It really just gives me this creativity, having a million ideas at once, taking risks, doing things first, and also having so much empathy for others, feeling emotions and everything on such a deep level, and having that intuition, really being able to think outside the box and not be put in a box, I think is such an important thing for being an entrepreneur. With all of my team being like a family, having everyone be like that and be kind and inspire each other and just have this environment where everyone just feels like they're part of a team and a family.
1: Paris grew up in the spotlight, sharing aspects of her life across tabloids, social media and TV. So it's no surprise a reality series co-produced by 1111 Media followed her and husband Carter as they planned their wedding.
4: Will you marry me, Paris?
14: Yes.
1: And started a family.
6: My life is finally complete. I'm so obsessed.
3: How has marriage and motherhood changed you?
14: It's changed me in so many ways and really just made me realize what's most important in life. I'm so lucky that I found my husband. I feel like timing is really everything. We met at the perfect time in my life, and my babies are my world. Just make me feel like the luckiest woman in the world every day. I just want to soak in every moment because it goes so fast. But we're having the best time and I love them.
1: Before my time with Paris came to an end, I got to meet another loved one.
6: This is iconic Princess Hilton.
3: Oh,
6: she's my new little baby. She's a Japanese long hair teacup chihuahua.
3: What does she mean to you?
6: She's like my little BFF. She reminds me so much of Tinkerbell, who's my first dog, who I love so much. It's just so sweet and so fun and just follows me everywhere and loves my babies.
3: Hello. And do your babies adore her?
6: Yeah. Both my babies love animals so much because they've grown up with them their whole lives.
1: Ever the entrepreneur, Paris has launched a range of pet products and an animated series inspired by her dogs.
6: Paris and Pups is on YouTube right now, an amazing animated series about a girl named Paris Starr who lives in a hotel called the Fabulux Hotel. So it was actually inspired from living here as well. So it's really fun, and they just go on adventures together and spread sparkle wherever they go.
3: Thank you so much for introducing me to her.
6: Oh yes, my little baby.
3: AI is impacting the world significantly in all different industries. How are you using it for your business and brand?
14: I am such an undercover nerd, so I am obsessed with technology and just everything that's coming out. And I'm investing into so much tech that does AI. So I get to see a lot of this technology before the public even gets to see it. So my team and I are always playing around with everything. And we've actually been developing for years now, my AI with voice, with everything. I love also AI because I'm able to ideate, and I'm such a visual person, and I love with it, I'm able just to create on like a next level where it just makes it so much faster. There's obviously the good and the bad that comes with it, but I like to take the good parts. The possibilities are truly endless.
3: Do you feel now that you're given enough credit as a successful businesswoman?
14: Yes. Definitely people are finally seeing that I was never a dumb blonde. I was just very good at pretending to be one. You know, for so long, people underestimated me and only saw me as the kind of character that I created. But for now, for people to see just what I've done and what I've created, it feels amazing just to have people respect me in that way. Because for so long, I just feel like people just misunderstood me and they didn't know that there was so much more to me.
3: Well, there's so much in your portfolio. What's next?
14: There are so many things happening next. I'm just finishing up my third album, so that will be out. And also writing another book. And I'm so excited with everything that I'm doing in the mommy space, Paris and Pups, which is on YouTube. And now we're getting all the toys and all the next season all ready to go out soon. My 30-second fragrance and my new makeup line and just everything that I'm doing with all the brands I'm working with and so many other amazing things that are happening in my businesses. So it's been incredible.
3: Well, Paris, thank you so much for fitting me in today. There's so much you're busy with.
14: This is so much fun. I really enjoyed it.

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4: I'm Tanya Breyer, and I've come to Fuerteventura in the Spanish Canary Islands to meet one of the all-time greats of tennis, Rafa Nadal. I've been trying to get this interview for a very long time, so I was thrilled when his team invited me here to the opening of his fourth hotel. And there's so much to talk to him about: how his career on court shaped his new chapter as an investor and entrepreneur.
5: I built a legacy on the court, and now is the moment to build a legacy outside of the court.
4: How he endured secret health issues throughout his career, yet still won titles.
5: You're going to go through tough times if you want to become a successful person.
4: And what he thinks about the next generation of tennis stars.
5: With Sandy, with Novak, with Roger, we help each other to keep growing. And now you have two players that are better than the rest.
4: That's all in this conversation with Rafa Nadal. Welcome to CNBC Meets. Rafa, it's wonderful to meet you here. Thank you so much for your time, because, of course, we're here in Fuerteventura for the opening of your fourth hotel for your Zelle brand. You've spent your life competing for trophies, making history, breaking records. Now you're building businesses. What does this chapter feel like for you?
5: Well, first of all, thanks to you for coming here. It's a new chapter of my life after almost all my life doing same things, you know. Arrive a moment that you know that the tennis career, even if I had a very long career, you're going to finish being more or less young. So I was lucky enough to have my family and my team preparing my future, because that's what I wanted. I am not the kind of guy that like to wake up in the morning and don't know what to do. My goal was to keep going. And this is one of my projects. I love spend days in the hotels, because that's what I did during half of my life. And I know what I like the most or not. So I wanted to experience this opportunity, and having Melia next to me, something that makes me feel comfortable. We are from the same place, from Mallorca, and people that I trust a lot. And at the same time, for me, it's an opportunity to learn, you know, because they have been on the business for forever, and a very successful company. And for me, it's something that I am learning. But of course, I know more or less what I like to see in a hotel.
4: And is that the reason for the hospitality, do you think, to invest in that, Rafa?
5: I mean, I think the mentality of the people changed during the last couple of years. I think before, the people always tried to save money to buy a car, to buy a house. Now the people, you know, they appreciate a lot the experiences. So they invest a lot on experiences, you know, and traveling and knowing different places. So it's a business that I like, being from Mallorca. You know, our main economy is coming from the touristic thing. So I grew up in some way with this DNA, you know, and I enjoy exploring this new project in my life, as others as I had that I have. But this personal one, having the partners that I have, something that makes me feel comfortable and excited about what can come.
4: Yes, you talked about knowing Melia very well, and you're a co-founder in Zelle with Gabriel Escara, mm-hmm. who's chairman and CEO. How did that start, that partnership?
5: We started talking about the possibility of doing something, and together we know each other since a long time ago. And it was funny, because in

0: one day we said, okay, let's have lunch and let's see what can happen. No? So we had lunch in the academy like a few years ago. And I wanted to explore that possibility. And, you know, he was very excited to try to start a project together. And to be honest, we started writing things on a napkin, things that we like about the hotels, things we don't like that much about hotels, and what will be the ideal thing for us. You know? So both of us, we love the Mediterranean lifestyle, the culture, because we born there. Yes. No? So yeah. Since the beginning, we shared that vision that we wanted to bring the Mediterranean experience around the world.
1: A lot of very successful athletes often lend their names to ventures. But of course, because you're a co-founder of the brand, how much time, how much capital, how much investment do you personally put behind Zelle?
0: Well, it's great that I have a great team. And it's fantastic that Melia has a fantastic team that makes our job easy. Without a doubt, no. But the challenge at the beginning is, first of all, to build a brand. Mm. You know, you need to have something different in a world that is very competitive, in a world that you have plenty of different brands. You know, try to be different in some way than the others. It's a big challenge, no. But I think we can be proud about what we did because we started just 2 years ago. And we're really, that's our fourth opening. And by the end of the year, if the things are going the proper way, we're gonna have 7 hotels already working. No? So something that the beginnings are always difficult, but I think we, putting that in perspective, we started well and we're moving forward in the right direction. You need to suffer a little bit at least to become better in every single thing.
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1: You've been a global icon for more than 20 years yourself, and brands have invested in you throughout your career, as well as the fans and broadcasters, sponsors. But at what stage did you see yourself as a brand?
0: Well, I just finished my tennis career less than 2 years ago. In some way, I built a legacy on the court, and now is the moment to build a legacy outside of the court. And that's how I see myself. You know, first of all, I need to discover what I like more or less. Second thing, I like the hospitality, but I believe in health without a doubt. And my main investments are in hospitality, in education, and sports. So I believe that's the future. I see my brand as in a growing perspective and in some way building this new chapter and trying to make the right steps forward, of course, with the right people next to me.
1: You revealed recently that you'd been managing a very rare condition in your foot for much of your career, and you didn't always know how long you had left to play tennis. At what point during that time do you think you seriously started to think about life beyond tennis?
0: I had my first big injury of my foot in 2005. That was probably the toughest moment, because the information that we managed at that moment of the doctors were that maybe we will not be able to keep going with my tennis career. So that was a shock. But fortunately, we were able to find the solution and keep going. No, and of course, have been a challenge during all my tennis career, but nothing to complain at all, because I did much more than what I ever dreamed. I am a kind of guy that I like to do things, you know, I need to have goals. I think it's very important in this life to have goals ahead of you, because that helps you to wake up every day with motivation and passion. And of course, for me, something that that I knew since a long time ago, that I wanted to keep doing things and learning after my tennis career. Of course, I want to have time to spend time with my family. I have two small kids, and that's the most important thing of my life, without a doubt. But I like to work. That's how I understand this life.
1: And how do you decide what to invest in, what feels right for you? Because, of course, your reputation that you've built up over the years is so important.
0: Well, that's why I have a team next to me, that we decide what's the direction that we take on the business and in the personal investments, and in what we like to dedicate our efforts. No, for me, education, well-being, because I have a company of supplements, NDL, that we are growing to. We started like 3 years ago, and every year we are improving. And then education and sports, I think it's a great way to help the kids to grow with the right values, the right education and preparation for their futures. No, and that's in some way I have the WAX, that's the university at my name, WAX Rafa Nadal Sports School. Then I have my tennis academy, that we have education and tennis and paddle, different sports. And then my foundation, we work with kids with a risk of social exclusion, that we work with them through sports and education.
1: Your parents, they've been so closely involved with you at every stage. And they're involved in Aspermir, which is your holding company. Mm. A lot of families, they don't want to work with each other, but... Why is it important for you?
0: Not my case. No, I mean, we are from Mallorca. We are a small island. Well, not that small, but and we are from a village now. So our relationship have been always very close and fantastic, to be honest. We see each other every single day. I'm happy working mainly with my father in terms of that. In terms of Aspermir and the rest of the team that my company have, no. But just for example, in the academy, we are over 650 workers, you know, just in Mallorca. So, I mean, we are growing, but we are doing step by step, and always having the base in Spain, in Mallorca. And that's where we like to live, and that's where we like to share time with the people that we love.
1: And talking of the academy, it's been reported that you've sold 44.9% to GPF Capital for about 85 million euros. What's the strategy behind this?
0: The strategy is to have a partners that allow us to keep growing. You know, that's the vision that I have, still having the control of the company, because it's under my name, and is a lifetime project for me, very personal. But at the same time, the company have been grown the last couple of years, and we felt that we needed some help to keep growing and to keep expanding around the world. That was the main decision behind that. And we are happy with the partners, being from Spain, a great relationship, and they are very professional, and they are helping us to achieve our goals, no? And we are in the process of expanding around the world. And I am very involved on that every day in the academy, in the office, and trying to help in every matter that I can.
1: It was your uncle Tony that coached you throughout much of your career. And in the recent documentary, he spoke about tough early training sessions and not letting you have water for the first hour so that you'd have to suffer.
0: That was not always, just sometimes, no? But for me, it have been an amazing learnings, no? I think because of my uncle, first of all, because of him, I played tennis, you know? And then he had an amazing dedication to me. I can't thank him enough for what he did for me since the beginning of my life. And for me, he was most important person in my tennis career, without any doubt, no? So... I am very thankful to him for everything, and I learned a lot with him. We shared a lot, and after everything, he's my uncle. I love him as a family member, but of course, as a coach, probably have been one of the best coaches that I could ever had. And sometimes it's not easy being family, but he was tough, but always in a good way. You know, I always take it in that way. He made me suffer sometimes, but I always understood that was because he wanted the best for me and was in a good way, never in a negative way.
1: Do you think you have to suffer to achieve great success? And what values have you taken to business now?
0: You have to work hard. I think talent, it's so important. Without a doubt, it's without talent, it's very difficult to be one of the best. But of course, without hard work and dedication, it's completely impossible, you know. And I learned that from the beginning, from my uncle, from my father, from the team that I had next to me. And be surrounded by great people helps you a lot to grow with the values that you need to be a good person. You're gonna go through tough times if you want to become a successful person. You're gonna go through challenges, and if you say that's suffering, let's say, yes, you need to suffer a little bit at least to become better in every single thing.
1: That resilience, how has that helped you within your business now?
0: I think sports is a great platform for prepare you for the future, because you learn to tolerate the frustration. You learn to work as a team. You learn to accept that sometimes you lose. You need to manage the victories, because doesn't matter if you win, you have to play the next day, or if not the next week. Practicing a sport and growing with the sport values, of course, going to be very helpful for your business or what you're going to dedicate in your future. I think going to be learnings that are going to stay inside you for the rest of your life and going to be very helpful. I am in peace with myself, to be honest. I don't miss much the competition.
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6: If you're watching CNBC, it's because you want to get an edge. 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It's our job to deliver that. My ambition is just to be the best that we can possibly be. More often than not, I kind of forget that the cameras are there. 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It's the best job you could possibly have.
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1: In this recent Netflix documentary, you revealed more of the reasons behind the decisions for your retirement. How hard was that for you to retire once you finally knew that it was time?
0: It was not tough, to be honest. For me, the toughest part was the process of knowing if I have to retire it or not. Because for me, putting in perspective, I had a hip surgery, so I was waiting because the doctors were confident that maybe I will be able to recover the hip 100% or maybe not. But they told me that I needed more or less a year to know if that's going to be fine or not. So I was playing and I was exploring every day if the situation was getting better or not. So when I realized that I'm going to keep having a limitation and I will not be able to fight for the things that really motivates me, was the moment to make the decision of stop playing tennis, no? As simple as that. But of course, during all those months that you are exploring, okay, no, I still having this limitation, I still having this pain, I cannot move properly. Of course, you need to explore all these things and of course in advanced age, no? So was not easy, but then when I knew that it's the end, of course, was a change in my life after doing all my life almost the same. But I was prepared for it, and I was prepared to have the next chapter in my life, to be honest.
1: And of course, we saw the famous scene of you, and there was Novak, and there was Roger and Andy, all there to applaud you. That era of tennis was just extraordinary. How do you view the rivalry now between Sinner and Alcaraz?
0: Well, yeah, have been an amazing part of the history of our sport that we shared together with Andy, with Novak, with Roger, of course, with me. And we enjoy it a lot. That's the truth. Even if we suffered each other, but we help each other to keep growing as a person and as, of course, as a tennis player. Now we push each other a lot. And now you have two players that are over the rest, you know. They are better than the rest. To be honest, I was happy to see Sasha Zverev winning Roland Garros, yes, after all those years fighting for winning a Grand Slam. I am happy for him. I think he deserved it. But of course, let's see how he evolves now after that victory. But Yannick and Carlos, today, they are at a different level than the other competitors. Now, I think it will be great if somebody else comes and put problems on both of them. But today, it's interesting to see how they are going and how far they can keep fighting, especially between them.
1: We're talking about tennis. It's going through a period of change. A lot of the top players were pushing for a greater share of the tournament revenues. Wimbledon has risen 20% now at the prize money. But what do you make of it? Do you think players should share more in the revenue of the tournaments?
0: From my point of view, players are right in a couple of things, but not on everything. No, because players are arriving to the tournaments. They are playing, they are having their prize money, and they are coming back home. The tournaments, they need to invest the whole year on preparing that week or that 2 weeks. It's true that the Grand Slams, they have a big advantage because you only have 4 Grand Slams per year, and in some way they have the privilege to be Grand Slams. We need to understand a little bit more as a player how the companies work. And I really believe that even if the Grand Slams keep having a lot of advantages over the other tournaments, I mean, they have been growing the prize money year after year, an important percentage. So for me, if you see how much the players were getting 15 years ago and the amount of prize money that they are getting today, you see that the average of increasing is way over the average of the of any job in this world in terms of percentage. And the players need to value that. I don't have the opinion that the players need to share revenues. I am on the opinion that the players need to find a deal with the slams. They say, okay, I want to increase my prize money, let's say 5% every year, 10% every year, 15% every year, 3% every year. I don't know. But find a deal with that. And you stay with that. And the Grand Slams commit that they have to increase the prize money a percentage per year. Fair enough for the players, fair enough for the tournament. That's, from my point of view, will be a fair deal between players and tournaments. And when you sign this deal for 10 years. So we have 10 years of call.
1: You've said, of course, that that chapter of your life is firmly closed. What do you miss about it?
0: I am in peace with myself, to be honest. Yeah. I don't miss much the competition. No, I bring my body and to the limit. So when I decided to stop is because I was 100% convinced that was the thing to do. No, so I am not thinking anymore. I wanted to be there. No, not at all. No, I was able to visit any tournament and be just a simple spectator with zero hard feelings. You know, so. I am enjoying this part of my life, enjoying time with kids at home, being here, opening a hotel, working every day on the academy. I changed my mentality. I always will be a tennis player, but that's like in another life.
1: Was it hard to adjust? I mean, when you wake up, of course, you had that structure. You were going for titles. You were going for history. And then that stops.
0: Very natural, very sweet transition for me.
1: Yes.
0: Always you have respect for changes. Because every important change in your life is a challenge and you need to adapt to it. But for me, I mean, was even sweeter than what I expected. No, I always thought that when that moment arrived, I will be happy and good. But it's even better than what I thought.
1: And we've seen a video of your young son hitting the ball with power, with skill.
0: No, my son is playing everything, football, golf, tennis, everything, you know. I like, as you see, I am coming from a sports family. I love sports, and I will never push him to try to be professional or try to work hard on any sport, but I will push them to practice a sport because I think it's healthy in an amateur way, healthy and positive for the education.
1: You've just celebrated your 40th birthday, Rafa. Your success in tennis was measured by trophies and titles. How do you measure success now in the next chapter of your life?
0: First of all, in happiness. Second thing, in progress. In terms of the things that I am doing, you know, in trying to be the best father possible, first of all, and then try to be a person that my partners can trust, a businessman that is growing, trying to do the things in a positive way, but always with the determination to grow, but with a healthy ambition.
1: Rafa, it's been such a pleasure to talk to you here. Thank you so much.
0: Thank you very much. Pleasure.

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0: I truly thought that I was bad at money until I found a money app that makes me feel so good. 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
1: Most entrepreneurs, part of our life has just been in just pure panic and fear. And one of the things that I think really propelled Tom's in the early days was the story was so unique. It was really radical. And Tom's has now given away over 80 million shoes to children around the world. We literally had created karma by setting out to do something to help people versus just trying to make money. Well, we're so glad to be here. About 12 years ago, myself and some friends here in Los Angeles started this company called Tom's. And we make shoes, and I think some of you have received our shoes before, and we're gonna give you some more shoes today. And what makes our business unique is every time we sell a pair of shoes, we also give a pair of shoes. We're excited to be here on your very first day, and let's have some fun, okay? Where are we going now? We're gonna get some shoes, new shoes? Okay, let's do it, come on. I'm Blake. Do you want to get a new pair of shoes today? So you take these off and I'm going to measure your foot and then figure out what size.
2: I've been on giving trips all over the world. I've
3: been to Guatemala and Peru and Rwanda.
2: Throughout the United States and the Southeast and outside of New York City, but I've never actually done a giving trip or a giving day in Los Angeles where we started the company.
1: Thank you, sir. Okay, we're going to try these new shoes on.
2: LA Best is an amazing organization that we've been partnering with for quite some time now.
4: It's community-based, and you know, I think here being in LA is really great, and also, again, you know, empowering kids.
1: We had so much fun giving you shoes and then really playing. Thank you for being such amazing kids, and we'll look forward to the next time we get to come play with you.
5: One, two, three. Thank you, Tom, and thank you, Blake.
2: There was definitely an entrepreneurial kind of gene in my body growing up, but it was more channeled into being a really competitive tennis player. My whole kind of life from age about 11 to 18 was focused on tennis. Like, I mean, I was just like obsessed.
6: He has always just done it on his own. When he was a little boy, he used to ride his bike to the tennis court every day after school and hit on the backboard.
2: But I think after my freshman year in college, my dad was kind of like, okay, at some point you got to learn to work. Like, tennis is great, but I don't think you're going to be the next Andre Agassi. He said, you got to get a summer job. I was talking to someone about this new kind of frustration, and whoever I was talking to said, well, you know, I would love for you to teach my son tennis, you know, and I'd be happy to pay you something like we pay at the local club or whatever. And that's kind of my first entrepreneurial thing I ever did. I basically went to Kinko's, made flyers, and like within the next week, I was fully booked up, and I was making like, you know, hundreds of dollars an hour because I had multiple kids paying $25 each, and like making far more money than I ever would have waiting tables. And so my dad came home from work that day, and he looked outside, and I was like out there, my shirt off, you know, like hitting balls with the kids and stuff. And my mom was like baking cookies and like giving the parents like refreshments. And my dad's like, what happened to the summer job? And she goes, that is a summer job. And he's like, what? And then I had this discussion with my dad that night at dinner, and he couldn't argue with it. Like, and I think that's when he first realized like I was gonna look at things a little bit differently than the traditional path.
7: If he picked something he wanted to do, he was gonna do whatever necessary to make sure that, you know, he did it well.
2: My sophomore year, I had an injury to my Achilles tendon. I had these crutches, and very quickly I realized like I literally couldn't do my laundry. And we were talking about this, and I was like, yeah, like Eric, my roommate, was kind of, you know, giving me a hard time about all this laundry everywhere, and I was telling his dad that there's no place that does it, and his dad said, well, you guys should start a laundry business. There's probably a lot of kids at SMU don't want to do the laundry. And so then Eric and I just kind of took the idea and ran with it, and we started this thing called Easy Laundry, and we bought an old truck from like a FedEx junkyard for like $1,600. We only had maybe like 10 or 15 customers that first semester, and so we recognized that like we had to create kind of this illusion that there were more customers because no one wanted to be first. And so what we decided to do is we basically, every time we had to deliver their laundry, we basically pretend we delivered it like six times. people would say, gosh, I see you guys delivering laundry all the time. And I mean, we're being honest, we were delivering laundry all the time. We were just delivering the same 15 people over and over again. And then we started expanding it to, you know, schools all across the country. I ended up dropping out of school because it was too much work to go to school and doing this.
6: He is always doing something, but always looking to the future of what the next big thing is.
2: After 3 years, I was just done. I was just exhausted. I learned a lot. It was fun. It was a great kind of stepping stone to everything else that I went on to do, but I was out. So I sold my 50% to my partner, and it still exists today. So I came out to Los Angeles, visit a friend that was, I think, either going to UCLA or USC, I forget. And I saw on the sides of buildings these massive advertisements. And every single ad was either a TV show or a movie star. And I called one of the names of the companies and I said, you know, I'm curious, like, how much would it cost to rent? You know, I kind of pretended like have like a startup and said, you know, if I want to rent for my company, how much would it cost to rent one? And they were saying something like, you know, $70,000 a month or something just crazy. And I thought, how does this make sense? And the only way I could understand it or wrap my head around it was all ego driven. So my kind of hypothesis was like, where else in the country could you have just as big egos in a kind of a specific industry where this doesn't exist? And so I decided to move out to Nashville because they didn't have this type of advertising.
8: Nashville back then was such a different town. I mean, it's unrelatable to the town Nashville is now. Nashville, you knew everybody. I mean, someone new came to town, you met them pretty quick.
2: I spent, you know, about almost a year getting city council to approve this. And ultimately, the only way they approved it was I called it country music art.
8: You'd be driving down Broadway and all of a sudden there's this huge banner of the Dixie Chicks. You're like, whoa, that's so cool. You know, it's like promoting their new album. And that was his idea. He was renting the space on the sides of buildings and using it to promote country music artists. So, and of course, we all wanted one. Once you saw that, you're like, oh, I want my picture up there one day.
2: So when I was living in Nashville, the first season of Survivor came out. And my sister and I were just obsessed with the show. We just thought it was like the coolest competition and show. And we both decided to apply to Survivor. And when we applied to Survivor, somehow in the millions of tapes and stuff that they got, a casting director realized that we were brother and sister, both applying for Survivor. They couldn't put both of us on the show. But they had this new show called The Amazing Race come out where they were teams. We were the youngest team on the show. I was 25 and Paige was 21. And after 31 days, we lost $1 million by 4 minutes. It was kind of crushing defeat. But at the same time, it was one of the best experiences of my life and something I got to do with my sister and brought us so close. And it kind of opened my eyes not only to, you know, kind of the world and some of the challenges of the world and poverty and things that I saw that I'd never seen before, but it also, you know, kind of introduced me to Hollywood and Los Angeles.
9: It's under the breeze. He's got the shot for Lynx, that's for sure.
10: Great looking shot. Can't understand how he's hitting 6 iron. Min Woo Lee hit, Kim hit 2 iron.
11: Tell you what though, I mean, Kim's iron play really has stepped up enormously over the last few months or so.
9: 169 out of the hay for Torbjornsson. Needs to be careful of the bunkers up there lurking short of this green.
12: Not too bad there. A chip and a putt will do.
11: And we're late to join these partners at 13. Oh, just how it can be a painful experience sometimes. Now you shake that off. Started actually with a 6 on that hole in round 3.
10: Siwoo Kim, that's for birdie on 6. Long one across the green. Oh yes, another one. The Kims are coming.
11: He's had 9 top 10s on the PGA Tour this year, playing some of the best golf of his life. won the Players' Championship when he was just 21 years old, way back in 2017.
13: Straight into the breeze. Camber of the fairway, left to right.
10: Jessica's in the first cut, but it's sitting up like a coconut, so it won't be a problem.
11: Can I have an ice cream, please, Dad?
10: I gave you one earlier.
13: I saw you both in there gormandizing on ice creams. Beautiful driver of the ball. Seems to aim it down the right wing for a slice, but doesn't really slice it that much. Into slightly out of the right.
14: No! Fire! Fire! Keep going right. Should be all right, that.
11: Nice healthy shout, and if he's right of that tree, it should be okay.
13: Minwoo Lee loves the wind. Grew up playing a golf course in Perth called Royal Fremantle. I've played there a lot. It gets very windy. In Western Australia, in Perth, a wind called the Fremantle Doctor comes in and cools everything down. Can get mighty hot there. But a fine golf course, Royal Fremantle. Minji, his sister, both grew up playing there.
12: Absolutely drilled right down the heart of it.
11: So two are tied. There's 13.
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10: An important putt on 8 for par. This is also huge in the context of what's about to unfold. Par putt for Rory. Stay within 2.
11: Game faces on. Back to where he likes to be, in with a chance.

0: And he's got a tee shot deeper into the green there at the ninth. Sadly, three putts later, and dropped back to three back, 10 under par.
1: Yeah, that ninth, it's the second hardest hole of the final round, fifth hardest today. A lot of that, Big Bad fifth hardest this week. A lot of that's got to do with that back right pin. Kim, join the leaders.
2: Left early. A shame, because the second was near perfection from that distance. A good start, very nearly the perfect one.
1: This is the second, that's the tree. It actually looks bigger than that in real life. McIntyre down the right. Wayne will fill us in.
2: He's got 178 yards, as good as being on the fairway, actually, Andrew, and the angle's really good with the flag on the three tiers to this green. It's on the first tier, and the flag's over there left, so it's so very good, the lie. It couldn't be better. So 178, what club? It's got to be a 5-iron. It's strong, this breeze. It's warm, like wind. So straight into the fan, it's quartering ever so slightly out of the range.
3: Keep him right
2: there. Good. How brave is he? Take it on. Does he just bail out a little right, leave yourself a 25 footer from under the hole? Do not miss it left.
4: Hold still behind, guys.
3: Buggy's revving up.
1: Just a couple of buggies over there on the right hand side, slightly out of sight, can't see what's going on, so don't realise of an effect on McIntyre. Had more greens in regulation this week than anybody else.
2: He's looked upon an amazing angle. Caution, however, perhaps still a good idea. Let's find the green. Not there.
0: That's going to be iffy.
2: Just in the semi-rough, Matt Fitzpatrick. I think that's a good thing, coming into the wind.
3: To be honest, 55 on playing at least.
5: Yeah.
2: Got the same club, 5-iron.
5: If anything.
2: It's strong out here now. It's a cool wind as well.

0: It's a proper Lynx afternoon. You really do need to control your spin, your flight and everything to come by a birdie chance into the breeze, that is.
1: One, 6, 6. He can hit it as low as anyone. Those stingers with the long irons he hits. Mighty impressive. Setting up for a little draw. And just trying to poke one in there. Same club, just a little nudge with a 5.
0: It's finished about as badly as it possibly could. Quite a nice shot in many ways. Arms away from the torso for Perez. It's unusual. Well, he might be starting a trend because that was delightful. 4 under through 7, quite the start.
2: That's tremendous. I was about to sort of say, you know, when you're chasing from as far back as these players are, you have to make inroads on the par fives, and he has done just that and more.
3: Puts the ball back in his stance, squares up his feet to hit that draw. Boy, that is so good. He is really in top form right now, coming off the win last week. But a little bit flatter. Third victory of the season.
0: I get a nod of the head from me. That was gorgeous. Shaped him. Fleetwood find something on the tough 6.
3: Needs to already a couple over par. Oh, this is beautiful. This is that's better than beautiful.
4: Hey!
3: How about that, sports fans? A little eagle 2 right there for Tommy.
0: Rock on, Tommy. Brilliant. The swing always looks elegant, classy, stylish. But they don't always come out like this.
2: That's a good one for the memory banks. Fleetwood back to level par for his final round.
3: Give this a lot of space out to the left-hand side. First kick should go pretty hard right. That just hits, comes an abrupt halt. Shocking.
2: Yeah, a little bit surprising, particularly with that little slope behind the hole here that you can see. He would have intended that one to go slightly long and come back off of that one.
1: This could have 18 feet of break in it. He's going to hit it way out there to the right-hand side, and then it's going to put the left indicator on and run sideways down there.

0: very well worked out.
1: Four will make progress, you would think, against his playing partners.
2: Nagajima, another signature hole here at Renaissance for another birdie. Oh, a little shy of pace at the line. Got one of the dual cards last year, headed off to the PGA Tour. Struggled a little bit. This has got to be awkward. What about the lie, Wayne?
3: The lie is sandy. And will he play it like a bunker shot? I don't think so. I think he'll try to clip it. He has a sprinkler in his way, but he isn't within two club lengths of the green, so forget about that sprinkler. And being a left-handed player, it's not pretty. The ball will be slightly above his feet. This is hard, like very hard. He's hitting it onto a downslope, and he can aim it way left, and the wind will catch it and push it to the right. So this is a magic. This is when you get around the chipping green with your mates when you're young, and you just conjure up shots that are so difficult. Just have fun, but his own National Open, these aren't fun. Yeah, they looked at that sprinkler, but he's going to aim way to the left. But if he gets this wrong, if he duffs it, as long as it hits the fringe, that'd be great. But if he gets too much ball clipping it, it could go all the way down the hill 30 feet away. Can't play that any better.
4: So good. Look at some of the stats earlier and strokes going around the green this week. 54th, but that I don't think that's exactly spot on of how good it's actually been.
1: Bold try from Tom Kim. Swinging the club very nicely. He's getting used to being back in the hunt once more. Coped well at Shinnecock at the US Open. First time he'd been up there for a while. It'll stand him in good stead throughout the course of the afternoon, one would think.
2: Fitzpatrick's last drop shot came at the 8th hole last night, just before the horn went for the abandonment of play. This for a par.
3: Out of the right, and then it comes up the hill. It's quite slow. Hit it.
1: Have reached into, and it's going to take him five shots to make it to the hole, hopefully into it. Got her up. Tee shot was sensational.
2: Well, in a moment, this could be to take the lead. Or not to be. Love watching him play. I love how he just manipulates the ball with his hands, how he controls the flight and the spin and the shape.
4: Yeah, I remember watching him last year. We were kind of thinking, boy, is this going to be able to work out for him, especially on links golf courses? Yeah, I think he's done okay with all that. I mean, it looks natural. It looks so easy to him. Not something you teach.
1: Yes, plays like an artist, and this is a wonderful canvas to express himself. This would be a scrappy for him.
0: Yeah. McIntyre style.
2: Doesn't matter how. What matters is how many. McIntyre stays at 13 under.

0: weeping. The perfect drive after a long walk. Welcome to Genesis.
1: I must have clicked on a link I shouldn't have while I was distracted, and our entire business account was drained. I spoke to Nora from Travelers, and she gathered her rapid response team. Then she called her contact at the Secret Service.
2: Agent Lee.
3: All of the money's in a holding account.
2: We got all of it.
1: Hold on 1 second.
4: I got some news for you.
5: We got it.
6: All of it?
5: All of it.
1: Thank you.
6: Thank you.
1: Thank you so much.
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22: Another 8 or 2 or 7. Yeah. We're trying to pitch this 95. That 95's got to be

0: middle agreement.
1: All right, can he hit a soft fade and keep it down so it doesn't climb on him? Into the stiff breeze. That's a 4-iron. Good looking thing for line.
2: And distance, radar. Every bit as good as the one from Gotterer 10 minutes ago.

0: plane flying high above, capturing these wonderful scenes. Thank you. A special shot right there.
1: So it was a slicey kind of shot penetrating the breeze for McIntyre. It's a draw shot, but not overly hooked. With the wind just quartering out of the right a little in two, he can aim at about 15, 16 feet right of it. If it draws, it draws. If it doesn't, it doesn't. This is a 5-iron. It's a bullish one.
0: That's not going to be easy. Not really where you want to be by any stretch of the imagination.
1: Such a great player, this Fitzy. I love watching him play. So brisk. Can he get it to 25 feet right of it? Maybe closer, but 25 feet right of it will do. 5-iron that. It's a good one.
2: Well, in between, yeah. In all honesty, it's the wrong bat, you'd have to say. Perhaps wanted to turn it over a touch more from right to left and gain a few yards. Work to be done for two of them there to save their par.
0: Driver. Anything out to the right is just fine. Out of bounds on the left-hand side. Can catch out some players to get a little bit of careless. This one's just going to wander down.
3: Same as yesterday?
4: Yeah.
0: Just in the first cut.
5: We'll leave him. Go to the other side of the golf course. McIlroy trying to chase things down. Driven in a bunker at 10. Needs to up and down or the flame will start to dim once more.

0: Well, it took an eternity to be really good.
1: Beautiful scenes. The final day here of the Genesis Scottish Open from Renaissance. Scotsman Robert McIntyre leads the way currently by one. He's at 13 under, four players at 12. This year's defending champion is one of those. Now Fitzpatrick, three-time winner also this year. McIlroy has made his presence felt, but he's bogeyed the ninth. He's in trouble at 10. Gottrop well out to the right.
2: Good timber, that's your shot.
1: Perez, he's having a great day. Already a Rolex winner, of course, in Abu Dhabi several years ago. Disappeared briefly over to Liv. That one's not going to make it, sadly.
3: He's got a fashion faux pas going on. He's not wearing a belt. Just had to point that out.
1: Look at you, Mr. Sartorial Elegance.

0: Well, you know, I try.
1: 3 and 5 separated by a little dry stone dike, but first up, it'll be Lee at third.
2: Square club face job. Uphill all the way and right to left. So a lot of release on this. You don't want any spin, really.
0: Well, that was an excellent response to a very indifferent tee shot, iron shot into that par 3. Hopefully that'll be close enough to save his par.
1: Yeah, it was a slack shot tee shot, wasn't it, for a player of that quality?
0: Didn't have any positivity to it. Wasn't really trying to drive it back in there.
1: Nakajima for par, just across the wall. And, well, his challenge hits the wall there. Not plenty of time left.
3: Lackluster pitch at the previous hole. That's anything but. Good timing to find a deft touch

0: And with the chasing back, plenty of holes to play. This is must make. The center cut right there. I'm going to venture a guess. He needs to get to at least 16 to have any kind of chance. That means he can go out there and shoot 60.
1: Yeah, I would agree. He's got a difficult hole coming up next, although the breeze is slightly helping. Then things soften a bit. Give us hope.
2: Yeah, a clubhouse target always put a little doubt in the minds of others, however.
3: Inside left, do not give the hole away. If you hit this firm enough, you can hit it straight, but just favour the left side.

0: Lapse of concentration off the tee for Chris Gotterup, and now it is hideous over there down the right half in the thick stuff, and he's just going to have to hack something, try and get it back in position, give himself a little chip up the green for the third. He's a strong lad, but this is going to test even him.
1: He's going to go back over his left shoulder. He doesn't hang on for dear life. He's been hanging on for dear life, but still went over his left shoulder.
2: Turns out about his left.
3: It was certainly in my mind. He's out, and he can play from there.
2: Tidy work. An imperative par save there at three for both Minwu Lee and Fitzpatrick.

0: 162, chippy little late iron from the back of a divot.
1: Nicely judged. Eyes on the open spot for next week. That was helpful.
2: Land soft. Land soft. Land soft.
3: I think he wants it to land soft.
4: Good shot.
3: Tried to.
4: Yeah, the pin has
3: just cut so tight in that front left right there. He landed on just a little bit of downslope and has no other option but to chase on.
0: 146 for Tom Kim, also coming out of a sandy divot, so needs to get a little steep on this, keep it out to the right, and it will feed back from there.

0: Very nice. Players are very mindful not to miss this whole location. The left goes down to a low area and all kinds of problems down there.
1: Let's have a look at the HCL Tech leaderboard over on the left-hand side. Big move for McIlroy. Up 19 places to 7th. 10 under, 3 back of Robert McIntyre, who leads the way in the final round of the Genesis Scottish Open.
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4: CNBC has the most affluent audience in television, and my job is to tell viewers how the wealthy make it, spend it, and give it away. I grew up in upstate New York. Both my parents were artists, so we didn't have money, but they taught me to appreciate beauty and also see things a little bit differently. For a lot of people, their ambition is to get wealthy, but money itself doesn't have any meaning. It's how you make it and what you do with it that gives it purpose.
5: Got her up with the wedge, wind back into the face, pushing everything from left to right at the moment. Do not miss this left. There's a gully over there.
6: He might miss it left for missing it right. How far will it go? Just okay.
7: Bothered it each of the last 2 days. He's not going to do that today. There's the Fortinet graphic showing us the under par holes and the over par holes. Four playing over its par, then a nice little easy stretch courtesy of Fortinet.

0: just trying to sort of get ahead of it a little bit, just lead with the hands, keep the ball out of the air. Birdie putt, and needed for Clark.
1: This surprises me. Out with the driver, Min Woo.
2: Oh.
1: Is this a little left?
2: Oh.
3: It looks to be.
1: Oh, it's all right.
3: Nah, it's fine now. Right?
1: He nutted it. He nutted it. Absolutely nailed it. What a hole. Magnificent. The lighthouse out there in the distance. What was it, Andrew? Fantasy Island? Oh, no, Treasure Island. Fantasy Island. What was that one? Oh, no, that one was the plane.
0: That was a 007.
1: Yeah, the little fella, wasn't it?
0: Scaramanga.
1: Great show.
3: Yeah, I'm going to get it wrong. It's like Hermes Villanueva or something like that.
1: That was back in the day, Ben. Remember Fantasy Island?
3: The show.
0: Yeah.
1: Chap came in and landed on the water and all that malarkey.
0: Smart play up the right side, just avoid the divots.
1: Stay out of the divots.
4: Have a look at exactly where we're at.
5: Wow. If you get in the fescue on the wrong side of the dog leg, you're going to struggle. And that's one just gifted away from the defending champion.
3: No joy there for Sihu Kim there at the 8th, but still having a nice week of it. Got to be on some of the folks' minds next week for the Open. I mean, as good a ball striker
0: yeah,
3: as he is.
0: And he's not long, and the golf course is rock solid.
3: Yep.
6: Tom Kim, coming from a similar angle as Torbjörnsson, isn't it? It did peel a little from right to left, but it just hung out there.

0: That was anywhere else. A beautiful birdie three for Tom Kim. A fine start.
1: Sure is, for the 24-year-old, yeah, there, Fedra there, Lighthouse, built by David Stevenson, my cousin Robert Louis Stevenson, who penned that wonderful book, Treasure Island. Kim and McIntyre at 13, one clear of Fitzpatrick and Lee, and the players starting to bubble up just behind them.
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15: 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CNBC.
0: Oh, hit it in the one spot he was trying to avoid. It's actually not disastrous. Slow putt from there. They can trundle off down into the fescue quite easily down that low point.
16: I just see, David, I just don't see going at it. If you're feeling it and you got your game in shape, you think to yourself, yeah, why not shoot it straight at it? But I just think there's so much, there's built-in insurance over there on the right-hand side, just using that contour. If you get it pin high with a soft draw using that contour, it's pretty hard not to get it down there to about 12 to 15 feet, but we shall see. That's an 8-iron.
0: Also, straight at it, Mitch.
17: Yeah, I like what Radar has to say. You know, kind of hedging your bets just a little bit. Going back in the breeze is not always a guarantee, especially here with the ball above his feet just a little bit. You've got to give yourself some room out to the right-hand side.
16: Yeah, absolutely, but they're not seeing it that way. Seeing it next day. Minwoo's just waiting for the next tee, the fifth. I just think to myself, well, you fire it straight at it, you come up a little shy, eight paces short, it'll come back to the front of the green, and then you go a little deep into it.
18: Just doesn't feel like much, hey?
19: Yep, take your time.
16: But the way he's eyeing it up, he's going straight at it. He's not having anything to do with that.
20: Just settle into the shot. When you want to hit it, it's there.

0: so hard.
1: Done well. They said go hard. As soon as he hit it, he knew it was coming up a little light, but it's absolutely fine. Didn't have any backspin on it.
2: Of course, this event, co-sanctioned alongside the PGA Tour, the FedEx Cup rankings are also being played. For Scheffler leads the way. Fitzpatrick, an opportunity to eat into that. Cameron Young, Clark Morikawa make up the top five. Goran Kim, Oberbuns, and Akshay Bhatia won the Arnold Palmer Invitational earlier on this season, make the top 10.
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0: very good effort. To be gorgeous.
1: Yeah, Phaedra Island, so Isle of May, out in the very horizon there.
2: Oh, see that wee roof in the middle of the trees there on the right, I want that.
1: That's Marine Villa, beautiful little spot there. Over there at Archerfield.
2: Oh, is that the one at Archerfield? Oh, I've stayed there, funnily enough.
1: Too expensive for you. Anyway, Fitzpatrick, probably put a fort.
3: My ancestors got sent to an island way many years ago. All we did was steal a loaf of bread.
0: Fitzpatrick unable to steal a birdie. Oh, he's a card, isn't he?
4: Back up again, up this wee ridge. It's going to move it from left to right. It's all about pace, really. Don't want to be greedy.
2: Good try. So difficult to make two there.
1: Two over through the first five. Not the return he was hoping for. Back at four in the lead.
3: Out of the right. Great chance. Gently downhill. In you go. Hit it, Min Woo.
2: Almost being tentative. It's final day, it's payday, there's no comeback after day. Come on, boys.
4: Well, he knows what's going to happen up this ridge. We know it's going to move a little left to right, a little sluggish as it makes its way. I think he fancies this one, though.
5: Yeah. When you're standing next to the player. So what I do is I back like this. But...
1: He rarely backs off. Quite like that putting action, like the sort of firm but relaxed left wrist. Never breaks down. Big putt here for McIntyre.
3: Hooky putt for McIntyre.
0: Yeah, it might have been wiser with the second to go up the bank and use the safety of the slope. It's been costly for McIntyre. Reed's found the green at 9. A pin that hardly looks like it's on the green from the tee's end.
2: It's nearly not on the green. That's extra. Wait to see where this finishes. It's not that bad.
1: No birdie for Kiefer and Roy. But a chance here at 6 for Clark to get back to -10.

0: Hit it. God bless you. Oh, dog.
1: These first six, seven the holes are the kind of the birdie holes, and they're not doing it, the leaders, and it's just McIlroy creeping ever closer, still just three behind.
2: And of course, we're showing you the FedEx Cup rankings. We've got the Race to Dubai rankings on the DP World Tour. 42 event season, and that is how it is standing at the moment. Projected rankings, Reed would stay there out in front. He had a McIlroy. Chikara had a great idea, came back, missed out the qualifying of the US Open, and then won 2 weeks in a row. He looks set to earn a PGA Tour card.

0: 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Welcome to Genesis.
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17: Yeah, it's
18: good.
17: And green light. Yeah,
18: perfect.
17: Straight down.
0: You need to be so precise. I've not seen a ball on that top.
19: No.
0: Shelf radar.
19: It doesn't surprise me.
0: There's always a first.
20: It's amazing. They don't like to think that they can land it sort of 5, 6, 7 yards short. It's just, it's not what they're required to do week in, week out. Victor Hovland having a good day after the disappointment of the previous evening.
0: It's a par 3, so not what he was looking for, really.
21: A good shot would be somewhere between that first ball and the flag that it's blowing now. It's almost impossible to get it close. That's about as good as you can do.
22: Yes, it is. The first one that we've seen on the correct platter. Perfect number for a full sand wedge.
21: There's all sorts of goodies around here. Howler, ice cream shops.
20: Don't tempt yourself.
21: Toasted. Toasties with loaded fries. Loaded with what?
0: Haggis.
21: Cheese or?
0: Haggis.
21: Haggis. What, fries with haggis, Sam?
0: Best.
21: Gee whiz.
20: Batter.
21: Don't you put those batter on Mars bars?
20: You can put it on anything you want with.
0: Yep. You can also get a batter and say, better watch yourself.
21: Gap wedge.
0: It's a good strike. His iron up and down usually means it's online. No, it is. Stop, stop, stop. Oh, God. Just 6 inches too far. Still great, though. Good chance to get one back from the last.
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32: Real cocktails. Perfectly mixed. Vodka.
22: Think they'll ever finish the wall, Sam?
0: Oh, that's finished. It's finished for years. And they built it like that. And it's a dike, not a wall.
22: Just backing off. Busy part of the golf course here. Straight uphill, very slow. A little out of the right. Not a heap.
0: Great effort, long range putt gets it virtually stone dead from Willie. He should stay one behind.
20: Nakajima hanging tough. To get to 11. Man, it goes. It's player's class. 8th dual card season. Won the Asian swing last year at a victory in the DP World Tour in India. It's McIlroy.
0: Third at the par 5. He's not in great shape here. He'll come round a bit. Come round a lot. So well read from McIlroy. Excellent hands.
20: Why would you visit Scotland when it looks like this?
22: McIntyre got a nice read off the Australian. He knows exactly what this is going to do.

0: Missed a couple of putts on the right this morning. He's missed a couple on the left this afternoon. A slight overcorrection. Must be a pretty good atmosphere out there, Wayne.
1: Absolutely magnificent. Someone needs a spark. Just a little hole apart and get a spring in your step.
2: It could be Fitzpatrick.
1: Yep, why not?
2: Why not? He is playing magnificently.
1: Just that little bit of luck. A little more luck than I get on the Hinge.
3: Might have been on it a week.
4: Well, I think this is going to move to the right rather than a swipe to the right. In fairness, it might be fairly straight. The spring in the step. Something has happened. It came the way of Matthew Fitzpatrick.
0: Telling stroke for the Englishman. Three-time winner, helped his younger brother get a PGA Tour card this year with a win in the Zurich Classic. Outside birdie try for Goddard.
2: Do you think that was Fitzpatrick's highlight of the year, Andrew?
0: I do, from the emotional perspective of it. You know, anything that he could do to try and help his brother in his life, his golfing life and career, the emotion was tremendous on that 18th green.
2: It would just miss his on 9. Good 2-putt from Minwuli. He will stay 12 under par, one behind the two boys, Kim and Fitzpatrick.
5: Not an easy ask here for Tom Kim. From miles away, it is going to break from right to left and it's going to crest it like it's on a little wave out there on the Firth of Forth. Very difficult to judge this pace because in the second half it's going to be going straight down the breeze.

0: So pretty good.
1: Acceptable. There, I would suggest. Should secure the par.
2: McIlroy to get to 11. Yes, it does. It's a great up and down for number two in the world.
3: Four bubbly holes lie immediately in front of him. Just a little reminder, some players have got a tournament within a tournament here. There's open qualifying at stake. The top three places of those not already qualified, the ones qualified, with the claret jug beside them there. Victor Perez in prime position. Kevin Roy in with a great chance of an appearance at Royal Birkdale.
4: After the storm, the lady from Traveler showed up. Mom said she was fixing our house. But I just wanted to play again.
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8: What is setting up? Yeah, like a coconut. So.
9: Maybe that's something I could do every day. Just
10: maybe, yeah.
9: Just one, you know, tight.
8: It's funny you get that, don't you? Some holes seconds, just, right? You just have like a mental block, and then you just hit the same shot all the time, despite changing your alignment and focus and concentration. To stay at 13 under.
11: Excellent. Two putt. I mean, there is the opportunity to change the club, hit a 3-wood and just drive it up there. You know, he's hit that shot every day, he said himself, so.
8: Alejandro Del Rey, he's one of the players battling for a position at Royal Birkdale.
12: Well, there's a, you can read it, first birdie to find one on 9. Not surprised at that pin. Oh, it's treacherous up there. Very back right slither of green.
13: Great opportunity this seventh hole, the par 5. Straight down the breeze right now. Hunkers down the left-hand side. 302 to carry the second one. And this fairway, well, it does kind of, it kicks in all sorts of directions, and there's some thick stuff down that right half. Wind's kind of pushing things in that direction. Find the fairway and you've got a great chance coming up here.
12: We talk about a lot about power. The man with the slowest ball speed is the man on top of the leaderboard, Clark. He can smash it.
8: Didn't see this performance in round 4 from Clark. He hasn't bodied to the par 5s. He's 1 over for the round.
11: Driver got her up.
13: Yeah, and he's just going to wallop one over all the trouble down the left-hand side. It's the bunker furthest that's the danger for him. Meher for his new feet.
12: Kiefer. I found the green in 2. Sort of get him up to 11 under. And it does. A slow day, just getting ever better.
11: Hovland, 18. Is this for birdie? Is this to get to 10? It certainly is. Oh, he knew it was short. Oh, what a shame. Anyway, it's a great day. Getting back to where he belongs. Down in Birkdale, lovely 64 to finish.
14: Exactly, right in the heart of it.
15: 193, there's a low lie. Little weed, I'm not going to say weed, the greenkeeper would be chasing me down the fairway, but low-lying vegetation lying straight over the top of this ball, and there's nothing you can do about it because it's holding the ball steady. 5 iron. doesn't really know how it's going to react out of there.
11: It's come up well short there. Well expected a wee flyer out of that rough, gets a bit of grass between club head and ball, makes the ball shoot off, but it came out really soft. Lovely strike. Look how he's holding on to that club face going through. Very impressive.
15: 163.79. Taking dead aim. On a downslope, it'll flatten it out naturally.
8: Maybe a slight miscue.

0: areas don't look too wide from that particular camera angle.
1: Kind of in between that tree and the flag, or is that tree?
2: Just like one right of it? Yeah, no, you'd be pretty aggressive.
3: These days, with the trousers with the flags.
1: Where are we going?
3: Flags are making a comeback.
2: So, let's lock it in again. What was the swing? We were looking at a driving range. Do we want to land at like 42? Yeah. And that's 15 metres of wind, 16. Yeah, 160 on the
3: air. Perfect. I think I'd like them flapping in the breeze myself. Just 150. A-time. It's a Gordon. Trying to poke it in low. Penetrate the breeze.
4: Good. Lovely stride. Magnificent. Magnificent shot from Minrulli.
0: 4 feet. Joining the leaders at 13 under for Lee at 6.
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12: .218 for Tom Kim, down breeze, downhill, playing a whole lot less. Has to land it short. It's a 7-iron.
13: Almost got to bring the trajectory down on that shot to make sure it runs through that swale at the front.
14: Some excellent scoring today. Not sure somebody's going to beat that 61 and take away the 20,000 prize on offer. The course record presented by Nexo.
15: A little out of his left, up the hill, and it's very slow. He'll need to give this a whack.

0: Starting to find a few more fairways. That's three of the first four. Oh, that's three yesterday.
1: McIlroy, birdie on 13. Can he keep this run going? Oh, he can, you know. 14's it's a par three for him, really.
2: All right, McIlroy, 12 under par. One behind Kim and Fitzpatrick. Two-thirds of the way around the golf course. A reachable par four coming up next.
1: Thought he might go low. He's done the complete opposite. Wow. It's a missed club and a flyer. You'd have to suggest. He's certainly got room to use from behind the green.
3: Spot up the green for Fitzpatrick. It's almost a pitch and run, the second shot of that par 5-7. He can't hit it in high. Pitch and run from 200 yards. Sounds silly, but it's effective, and that's what the shot is.
1: And Roy. Angle's not great. As a consequence, we have seen people hit driver there. Yeah, his playing partner's done that. No real access to that pin if you lay up off the tee. So we'll see a couple of strategies from the final few groups.
2: Nervy little one, this. Behind the green, a little bit downhill. We'll move right to left, but for a lefty, it's not the favoured. Reed. All depends on the pace. Outside the cup on the right.
3: Well, there's no description for that, really. He just got the line in his head and forgot to hit it. It does happen. And sometimes at the most opportune. Opportune timing.
2: Just wonder as well if the presence of McIlroy on the leaderboard getting into the heads of some of the players. Kiefer, can he get anywhere near this pin on 8?
1: Certainly went for it, as the youngsters tend to do. They're told from a young age that aggression is the way forward. It's not always the case in this style of golf.
2: Yeah, I think it's not so bad through 3 days, but on a fourth day to win, sometimes you have to be a little bit coy. What an approach from Minwoo Lee. This to join Fitzpatrick and Kim at the top.
3: Excellent, straight in the middle. And this is all great stuff.
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12: Get right, son. Yeah,
13: look
12: like it.
13: Oh, asking for it to get right just a little bit, and boy, does it ever. Just enough.
14: Gautrop from over the back.
15: It's a bit firm, needs to slow down. No, it's gone.
13: Taking it out to the right, needs to get a decent lie. That's not going to find one.
14: We saw Rory in there the other day there, and he could barely move at 20 yards.

0: Okay, Min Woo landed adjacent to those two bunkers I was describing. They are dangerous, those two bunkers. Needs luck.
1: He's let it go left again. Is there something creeping into the swing of McIntyre?
0: I think that's just okay if it got past that huge pine, Andrew.
1: We shall find out. You scuttle on up there as quickly as you can. Eagle putt for Kim.
2: Oh, unless they get to 15 under, that would be a real jump. It's quick from here. It's not far away. It's not far away. Oh, what a beautiful putt from there. And first man to reach 14 under for the week.
3: At the 8th, Kiefer. As for the birdie to get to 12. That's where he had it lined up. Did he hit it? Did he hit it? You better believe he did. That is right in the middle.
1: Jordan Kiefer, some terrific American support out there. Back-to-back birdies. He's got to within two of Kim.
2: Three wood, McIlroy, 14th tee. Two back. It is drivable. I think he likes it. He's still staring at it.
1: He can't find an eagle, can he?
2: Come on, go. Look at that shot. It's just 10 feet from his stone there. Magnificent, Rory. There's an eagle putt now.

0: got her up a little bit careless with his pitch shot from long in the green. Went super elevated with it. That's just going to run out of gas. Playing his fourth week in a row. Coming off that win last week. Obviously has one more week to go. Oh, yeah.
1: Yeah.
0: Check out all my cups. I'm happy.
1: No Scotland, no party. Don't you worry. They know where to go.
0: Boston.
1: I think Boston twinned with Glasgow now, I believe. There you go. Look at that. Yeah. Seen that around quite a bit.
2: So his dad earlier. Torbjörnsson. Not much going on for him today. He'll have to get it going. And there you go. There you go. Straight in for Bobby. Gets the 10 under. Only four behind. I know it's four, but you get a glimmer. You never know what kind of run you're going to get on in this golf course.
1: So, how about that? Also, winner. Then Woolley, should he go on to win, he'll get a nod at the Masters. So, Johnny Kiefer. Kiefer, of course, also trying to, I think, qualify for the Open. So, he's very much got several tournaments within a tournament here. But, of course, it's the 44th Genesis Scottish Open that they want to win. One of the most prestigious national opens in the game and the second event of the Rolex series.
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2: Leaning left usually means up the right-hang side. Will it hang on? Oh, it's a beauty. Look at this baby here. This could be a one. It could be. Oh, what a shot.
14: Got
0: What a wonderful tee shot from McIlroy. He's got to keep finding them all the way to the close, though, if he's going to be a threat. Eagle putt up over the ridge.
2: Shame, that's a poor one from McIlroy. Very quick from the top of that hill. You have to give it a good dunt to get it up the hill.
0: Got her up. Not laying back. Full send with the driver. Oh, no. That's about the worst spot you could find it.
10: All sorts of things have happened to Robert McIntyre on this hole over the years. A drop, famously, a couple of years ago on his way to victory. There was a stick touching his ball 2.5 feet in length. He got his hands down one end of the stick, both arms, and lifted it very cleverly upwards. And the ball did not budge to his delight.
2: Such of a surgeonry, though.
10: Now, this thing's going to jump. He's got 247 to go. That is a 6-iron. How much chase has he got out of it? On the banging line. Giddy up.
0: That is seriously unfortunate right there. Just kind of landed. Upslope. Soft spot somehow. Not too sure how that thing came to an abrupt halt.
2: That was always too far left, to be honest.
14: And unfortunately, a really ugly leave as well. That one's devil's own job to get anywhere near with the third. Trying to tickle it over the ridge.
2: Well, Rory, this for birdie was nearly this close and won. He won't be Lyle forgotten about that. This is for birdie to get to 13 within one. No. Shame.
0: I know it's on the green, but I'm curious to know if it ever thought about taking out a lob wedge and trying to stun it in the hill and slow it down that way. I mean, he's such a good putter. I mean, but still, such a difficult first attempt.
14: With the ground to make up, a luxury he really didn't have.
10: Just 208 yards coming downwind. Doesn't play anything like that. Just a matter of how he wants to bound it. Does he want to bound it in there? If he lands it on the green, it'll be a great shot to hold the back edge. Got himself an 8-iron. Sending this thing.
15: Go.
10: That's a moon ball.
16: Really, really upslope,
17: eh? 160 for Tom Kim off a little downslope, so this is going to come out just a little lower. There's wind helping, but it's back up the hill. Is the 8-iron enough? Probably, with the help in the air, and he wants to just cut one in here. If he can, so a little backstop behind this flag.
2: As good as we've seen for a while here on 8. 15 feet behind the hole. Try anything silly.
14: Don't tend to want to change club if you're just splashing out, do you? He's got a look at someone who thinks he can clip this one over the edge and maybe make it up there a bit.
17: He's looking down the left side of his fairway now, just trying to give himself a bit of an angle for his third. That pin over there on the right hand side is just horrible. When he walked up, the shake of the head when he sees it so close to this big face, maybe just creep on the front edge. There is help.

0: What an effort. That was sensational. To be able to do that, to get it that far up there.
1: Coming down breeze. Elevation change, Green sitting down below. He can get a little bit of spin.
2: Well, not bad from there. No way to run it into that fly from where he was, so it was a good shot.
0: Kevin Roy.
3: At the ninth, second part of this putt. Out there, starts going downhill. Moving left to right. Will it? Will it? You better believe it. Kevin Roy right in the heart. Back to 9 under par.
4: And he keeps this up, he's going to have a second dose of Lynx Golf this coming week. This one looks a little tricky, Wayne.
1: Yeah, he needs a lot of luck here. He would have picked his spot. And I think that'll just be on a little downslope, some 40 yards in front of him. And that'll propel it forward. I don't think he'll take it upstairs. No, taking it deep surprises me. Very hard to get spin doing it that way. I thought he'd bump it, but no.
4: Downwind without space on Lynx Golf. Quite disheartening, Rich. How do you stop it?
0: Well, you don't. You basically just kind of take your medicine from here and you give yourself just a look with a flat stick. As bad as you want to get it close, just go ahead and just lean on the putter. He's more than capable of making it from there.
4: Minwoo got a bit of an angle here, Wayne?
1: Yes. Yeah. No, he'll love this. Good leave. Very good leave. Plenty of room to work with. Just a little forearm jolt there on the front there and just hope for release. Shouldn't be an issue for Minwoo.
2: Nicely played.
0: Coming up a steep embankment here, shy of the eighth. From there, wandering to the left, holding his line nicely. Oh!
4: Such a stunning approach to the par 3 ninth, trying to balance out that birdie of Roy's there. Can Kiefer find his? He surely can. It's a beauty, and he's within one.
2: Very exciting for the young man to get in that position, the final round of a great championship like this.
1: Well, this is out of his left, just ever so gently downhill. There's nothing happening right now in this group, and you've got to watch that. You've got to separate yourself from the other couple of players, and you've just got to get in your own zone, in your own bubble, with your caddy, and break free somehow. Try to separate yourself.
2: I want to.
1: Yeah, I knew that was coming.
2: It's a good effort.
0: This one just wandering a little bit from left to right at the very end. That's just didn't have a very good eye on that one line wise.
4: Well, collapsing cone on the Norwegian football shirts. It's fitting images there. There is a hole in their boat, and they will no longer be rowing.
0: They will not be rowing.
1: Gently out of the left. You make yourself a five here, you are losing half a shot to the field. I feel.
3: You are actually 0.54.
2: Worst drive of the day, his best birdie of the day. That was magnificent from Fitzpatrick. Tied at the top.
4: Far enough back to be able to put some spin on the third. And a good putt to follow. Great four for Fitzpatrick. Alongside Kim.
5: Coming back the other way for Gotterup into the breeze would be an unbelievable two-putt.
3: Has not looked nearly as sharp on the greens today. Just this is, again, his fourth week in a row coming off of a high last week, winning at the John Deere Classic with his brother on the bag.
4: Tidy pitch from the left side for Mimru Lee. Just about grabs enough of the right side. It's in. It counts, and he's tied again.
3: Right in the heart.
2: Thistle. McIlroy on the tee. Just a wee soft wedge. What a magnificent par three this is. Left. Rory. He's done well to stop there. At least he's got a putt, but that's a very poor shot from him. I think the wind was knocked out of him at the last with that great tee shot and not to make birdie.
4: Yes, because as much as his name is present there and it's only two, look where he is on the golf course. The chances are running out for McIlroy, and not a great one to come at 15. For Tom Kim, it's been a good start, 300 through seven. Three players there, Mimru Lee, Fitzpatrick at the top. All of these players still, they can roll the tables on the back nine. Who knows?

0: The perfect drive after a long walk. Welcome to Genesis.
1: Please welcome the PGA champion.
2: Major championship pressure is what they've all signed up for.
3: If you're a fan of the game, you want to see great players, you want to see excitement.
4: It is here, and it is happening now.
5: Good strike here.
1: Wow! You're kidding me!
6: And you believe it.
7: What a bad break.
1: Welcome to the final round.
8: Got a great lie off his drop.
9: Not bad, not bad.
1: Unbelievable.
10: What a finish.
11: When I got there, they have the sushi. Like,
12: this is Clem.
11: Like sushi, classy. So like,
12: Clem's not a morning person.
11: I'm tasting it.
12: Or a night person. Or a people person. But he is an I can solve this in four different ways person. And that person is impossible to replace. You need Clem. Clem needs benefits. Work with Principal so we can help you help Clem with a retirement benefits plan that's right for him.
11: But I'm confident, you know.
12: Let our expertise round out yours.
13: Oh God, drop back to 10 under. These things are shifty on. Oh no, this is going right. Oh, that's not good. Difficult bunker shot, no green to work with. He may be on an upslope, make it a little easier.
14: It's been an awkward hole through the week, the 10th. Nakajima, though, has given himself the birdie putt. And he's loving it. Move to 12 under par, tie for 5th with McIlroy.

0: great look down at the Thistle. This is the one of the new stadium halls. And a great success. Getting that pin in the front right is 90 yards of terror. Just 3 feet for his par. McIlroy stayed 12 under. Two back.
1: Come what may, the close to this final round hit the Genesis Scottish Open for Rory McIlroy. He will head down the road to Royal Birkdale feeling far better vibes than he was 24 hours ago. Out of sorts in the third round. 73, three over par. Today has been superb.
0: In fairness, it was rather cold and miserable yesterday afternoon. I mean, I'm not saying that that was an excuse, but it wasn't easy.
1: Well, I always like you to get involved with the action here on the DP World Tour. Scan that QR code right there to get involved with our DP World Fantasy.
0: You may find the secret of golf in there.
1: Really?
0: Yes.
1: Where's my phone?
2: Got number
1: it's
2: all
1: there. Yeah. I just looked.
3: Do you got any orange?
1: False
2: yeah,
1: hope.
2: Finishing there.
3: Yeah.
2: Yeah. Do all this you want to. Wait for your wind too. If it blows like this, it could be just four more pitching on the flag and using that left hill. Distance-wise.
3: No, I still like this putt. I think this is a perfect putt.
2: Okay. That's that. You can hit all you want. Just hit it over on that guy in the wood.
1: He's still in that learning experience of Lynx Golf, and he's doing a fine job of it. For wins on the Corn Ferry Tour in 2025, his rookie season on the PGA Tour. Could be a star in the making right here.

0: So listen to the caddy, play it over the left, use the humps sometimes, you know, the caddies are right.
1: 190 yards, if he lands this on the green, I don't believe he can hold the back edge. He must land it just short and bump it in there. Right there, what a shot, eh?
2: Ooh. So good. All class right there for McIntyre.
3: Talked openly about him trying to stay in a good headspace and being kinder to himself. I'm to be patient today. That's the top of Gotterup's head.
0: His headspace. What a great shot. Now can you leave it short from there? Excellent execution.
2: See who can continue his good play. Gets it to 12 under par. 5 under on the round.
3: A look at our HCL Tech leaderboard movement today. There is evidence of the climb from the performance of Rory McIlroy. 6 under for the round here on Sunday. And inside the top 5 now. Can he find any more down his final 3 holes? At the moment, 3 players at the top, and Kim, Fitzpatrick, and Lee.
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6: You know, sometimes things just go full circle. This set, to me, for me, is full circle. And this is what I mean by that. So I've been doing this for a very long time. As a matter of fact, I kind of started in the coin business. I was a kid, basically, but still, teenager. I started in the coin business.
7: I wanted to be working with good people, doing good things for people. And at City of New York, that's exactly what I'm able to do. My freshman year of high school, I was homeless. It really sparked the interest in serving others for me. Joining City of New York, having that impact on the kids and having the kids impact me, I'm able to now be that voice that I wish that I had for other people. Just knowing that you have at least one person within the school building that you can look to, that's very important, especially for these young students that we're serving.
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13: 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I met City of New York, and they made a huge impact in my life. 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You fall in love with the kids, you fall in love with your work. They really pushed me to be the team leader I am today.
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14: 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I myself am the son of a single mother immigrated from Mexico. And so I was dealing a lot with issues a lot of my students were. And so I felt sort of a kindred spirit with students that I worked with, and I really wanted to help support them. If it weren't for City Year New York, I wouldn't have had this passion for giving back to my community.
15: Jesse Owens was an Olympic legend in track and field, but he couldn't outrun lung cancer. It killed him at age 66. My grandfather died too young, and Black Americans are still at higher risk than others for getting lung cancer at a younger age. 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
26: Eli, do you have a story to tell?
27: I wanted to be working with good people, doing good things for people. And at City Year New York, that's exactly what I'm able to do. My freshman year of high school, I was homeless. It really sparked the interest in serving others for me. Joining City Year New York, having that impact on the kids and having the kids impact me, I'm able to now be that voice that I wish that I had for other people. Just knowing that you have at least one person within the school building that you can look to, that's very important, especially for these young students that we're serving.
1: Young voices, let's open our doors.
28: Everybody wanna be like us, everybody wanna be like us. Hey!
1: We hold much inside. Come explore, come create.
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34: Serving in Queens at City Year New York felt like home. City Year New York serves systemically under-resourced communities. I myself am the son of a single mother immigrated from Mexico. And so I was dealing a lot with the issues a lot of my students were. And so I felt sort of a kindred spirit with students that I worked with, and I really wanted to help support them. If it weren't for City Year New York, I wouldn't have had this passion for giving back to my community.
15: Jesse Owens was an Olympic legend in track and field, but he couldn't outrun lung cancer. It killed him at age 66. My grandfather died too young, and Black Americans are still at higher risk than others for getting lung cancer at a younger age. Plus, the cancer is likely to be more advanced by the time it's detected. Find out if you're at risk. 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
9: Hey.
27: I wanted to be working with good people, doing good things for people. And at City of New York, that's exactly what I'm able to do. My freshman year of high school, I was homeless. It really sparked the interest in serving others for me. Joining City of New York, having that impact on the kids and having the kids impact me, I'm able to now be that voice that I wish that I had for other people. Just knowing that you have at least one person within the school building that you can look to, that's very important, especially for these young students that we're serving.
0: Young voices, let's open our doors.
1: Everybody wanna be like us, everybody wanna be like us. Hey!
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35: What City of New York means to me is family. When I was a kid, I transferred to this new school. I met City of New York, and they made a huge impact in my life. Being from New York and being able to serve in New York, especially in the community I grew up in, it makes me feel like, okay, I'm doing something for my community. Hearing my kids' parents being like, thank you so much, my kid couldn't make it to fourth grade without you. You fall in love with the kids, you fall in love with your work. They really pushed me to be the team leader I am today.
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13: 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I myself am the son of a single mother immigrated from Mexico. And so I was dealing a lot with issues a lot of my students were. And so I felt sort of a kindred spirit with students that I worked with, and I really wanted to help support them. If it weren't for City Year New York, I wouldn't have had this passion for giving back to my community.
14: Jesse Owens was an Olympic legend in track and field, but he couldn't outrun lung cancer. It killed him at age 66. My grandfather died too young, and Black Americans are still at higher risk than others for getting lung cancer at a younger age. 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
24: Eli, do you have a story to tell?
25: I wanted to be working with good people, doing good things for people. And at City Year New York, that's exactly what I'm able to do. My freshman year of high school, I was homeless. It really sparked the interest in serving others for me. Joining City Year New York, having that impact on the kids and having the kids impact me, I'm able to now be that voice that I wish that I had for other people. Just knowing that you have at least one person within the school building that you can look to, that's very important, especially for these young students that we're serving.
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26: 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Hey!
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32: 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When I was a kid, I transferred to this new school. I met City of New York, and they made a huge impact in my life. Being from New York and being able to serve in New York, especially in the community I grew up in, it makes me feel like, okay, I'm doing something for my community. Hearing my kids' parents being like, thank you so much. My kid couldn't make it to fourth grade without you. You fall in love with the kids. You fall in love with your work. They really pushed me to be the team leader I am today.
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13: Serving in Queens at City Year New York felt like home. City Year New York serves systemically under-resourced communities. I, myself, am the son of a single mother immigrated from Mexico. And so I was dealing a lot with the issues a lot of my students were. And so I felt sort of a kindred spirit with students that I worked with, and I really wanted to help support them. If it weren't for City Year New York, I wouldn't have had this passion for giving back to my community.
14: Jesse Owens was an Olympic legend in track and field, but he couldn't outrun lung cancer. It killed him at age 66. My grandfather died too young, and Black Americans are still at higher risk than others for getting lung cancer at a younger age. Plus, the cancer is likely to be more advanced by the time it's detected. 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
15: I have one.
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25: Eli, do you have a story to tell?
26: I wanted to be working with good people, doing good things for people. And at City of New York, that's exactly what I'm able to do. My freshman year of high school, I was homeless. That really sparked the interest in serving others for me. Joining City of New York, having that impact on the kids and having the kids impact me, I'm able to now be that voice that I wish that I had for other people. Just knowing that you have at least one person within the school building that you can look to, that's very important, especially for these young students that we're serving.
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11: 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When I was a kid, I transferred to this new school. I met City of New York, and they made a huge impact in my life. 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You fall in love with the kids, you fall in love with your work. 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
14: 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I myself am the son of a single mother immigrated from Mexico. And so I was dealing a lot with issues a lot of my students were. And so I felt sort of a kindred spirit with students that I worked with, and I really wanted to help support them. If it weren't for City Year New York, I wouldn't have had this passion for giving back to my community.
15: Jesse Owens was an Olympic legend in track and field, but he couldn't outrun lung cancer. It killed him at age 66. My grandfather died too young, and Black Americans are still at higher risk than others for getting lung cancer at a younger age. Plus, the cancer is likely to be more advanced by the time it's detected. Find out if you're at risk. 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
16: 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And at City of New York, that's exactly what I'm able to do. My freshman year of high school, I was homeless. That really sparked the interest in serving others for me. Joining City of New York, having that impact on the kids and having the kids impact me, I'm able to now be that voice that I wish that I had for other people. Just knowing that you have at least one person within the school building that you can look to, that's very important, especially for these young students that we're serving.
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26: What City of New York means to me is family. When I was a kid, I transferred to this new school. I met City of New York, and they made a huge impact in my life. 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My kid couldn't make it to fourth grade without you. You fall in love with the kids, you fall in love with your work. They really pushed me to be the team leader I am today.
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12: 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I myself am the son of a single mother immigrated from Mexico. And so I was dealing a lot with the issues a lot of my students were. And so I felt sort of a kindred spirit with students that I worked with, and I really wanted to help support them. If it weren't for City Year New York, I wouldn't have had this passion for giving back to my community.
13: Jesse Owens was an Olympic legend in track and field, but he couldn't outrun lung cancer. It killed him at age 66. My grandfather died too young, and Black Americans are still at higher risk than others for getting lung cancer at a younger age. Plus, the cancer is likely to be more advanced by the time it's detected. 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
26: Eli, do you have a story to tell?
27: I wanted to be working with good people, doing good things for people. And at City Year New York, that's exactly what I'm able to do. My freshman year of high school, I was homeless. It really sparked the interest in serving others for me. Joining City Year New York, having that impact on the kids and having the kids impact me, I'm able to now be that voice that I wish that I had for other people. Just knowing that you have at least one person within the school building that you can look to, that's very important, especially for these young students that we're serving.
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32: What City Year New York means to me is family. When I was a kid, I transferred to this new school. I met City Year New York, and they made a huge impact in my life. 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Hearing my kids' parents being like, thank you so much, my kid couldn't make it to fourth grade without you. You fall in love with the kids, you fall in love with your work. They really pushed me to be the team leader I am today.
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14: Serving in Queens at City Year New York felt like home. 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I myself am the son of a single mother immigrated from Mexico. And so I was dealing a lot with the issues a lot of my students were. And so I felt sort of a kindred spirit with students that I worked with, and I really wanted to help support them. If it weren't for City Year New York, I wouldn't have had this passion for giving back to my community.
15: Jesse Owens was an Olympic legend in track and field, but he couldn't outrun lung cancer. It killed him at age 66. My grandfather died too young, and Black Americans are still at higher risk than others for getting lung cancer at a younger age. Plus, the cancer is likely to be more advanced by the time it's detected. Find out if you're at risk. 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
16: I have one.
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12: 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And unlock your potential.
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25: Eli, do you have a story to tell?
26: I wanted to be working with good people, doing good things for people. And at City Year New York, that's exactly what I'm able to do. My freshman year of high school, I was homeless. It really sparked the interest in serving others for me. Joining City Year New York, having that impact on the kids and having the kids impact me, I'm able to now be that voice that I wish that I had for other people. Just knowing that you have at least one person within the school building that you can look to, that's very important, especially for these young students that we're serving.
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31: What City of New York means to me is family. When I was a kid, I transferred to this new school. I met City of New York, and they made a huge impact in my life. Being from New York and being able to serve in New York, especially in the community I grew up in, it makes me feel like, okay, I'm doing something for my community. Hearing my kids' parents being like, thank you so much. My kid couldn't make it to fourth grade without you. You fall in love with the kids. You fall in love with your work. They really pushed me to be the team leader I am today.
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1: 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And then we're off to California for a different take on coffee and chocolate.
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1: 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From the poor treatment of animals to uneven food distribution and even climate change, lab-grown food is being hailed by some as a solution for many of today's biggest issues. Our global agricultural system is responsible for over a quarter of all greenhouse gas emissions. Among the worst offenders are beef, dark chocolate, coffee, and fish, based on emissions per kilogram. There has been a lot of hype around cell-cultivated food, but how viable is the industry? What does it entail? And more importantly, will consumers bite?
3: Can you do the honours and lift the lid on your creation?
1: Over a decade ago on The Edge, we reported on the world's first ever cultured beef burger. Unveiled by Professor Mark Post from Maastricht University, it cost around €250,000 to produce. He went on to set up Mosa Meat, a company which aims to bring the burger to the masses. And he's not alone. There are now hundreds of startups developing their own lab-grown products, but just how do they do it? It's a relatively simple procedure, and similar for both meat and plant-based production. For meat, simply take stem cells from animals' tissue, add a nutrient-rich solution and watch the cells multiply into the three main components of meat: muscle, fat, and connective tissue. Then put the cells into bioreactors, or as they're more commonly known, cultivators. These cells are then separated and rearranged to build a final edible product. This part of the process is called scaffolding and can be very complicated. A steak, for instance, needs a lot more scaffolding than ground meat in a burger. The entire process takes between 2 and 8 weeks, but the payoff can be huge. It's estimated that just 1/1000th of a pound of cow cells can create up to 4.4 billion pounds of beef. That sounds like an impressive return. So what's the holdup? Well, cost is a big issue. Currently, lab-grown meat is around 40% more expensive than animal meat. And then there's health and safety concerns. All production must happen in a completely sterile environment because the cells have no natural immunity from diseases. And while traditional meat is nutritionally dense, most of its proteins, vitamins, and minerals are introduced via animal feed. You have to add these nutrients into cultured meat, and it's still unclear whether today's additives provide equal nutritional value in the long term. As a result, regulators can't seem to align on the technology. Singapore became the first country in the world to approve cultured meat for human consumption in 2020. The US followed suit 3 years later, and the UK's Food Standards Agency approved use for pet food in early 2024. Italy, meanwhile, has banned the production, sale, and import of lab-grown meat entirely, with the government citing its potential negative impact on the country's farming industry. France and Romania might do the same. The EU so far has not offered any guidance, but if it does greenlight use, it could put Brussels on a collision course with angry farmers. Some critics are calling for more research into the environmental impacts of cultured food, especially if production is ramped up significantly. After all, the manufacturing process still requires an energy source, but those championing the industry believe the benefits outweigh the negatives. They say cultured food has the potential to dramatically reduce food waste, tantalize our taste buds with things we've never traditionally eaten. and could provide health benefits by tailoring food to nutritional needs, such as removing gluten or saturated fats without compromising on the taste. According to consulting firm McKinsey, cultivated meat could make up as much as 0.5% of the world's meat supply by 2030, making it a $25 billion global industry. Let's jump right in and find out what's cooking here in Oxford, England. Ivy Farm Technologies was created in 2019 as a spin-out from the University of Oxford. On the outskirts of the city is the company's headquarters, and as you'd expect from a cell cultivator, it doesn't look like your typical farm. When we visited, Manuela Donetti, Ivy Farm's head of product development, cooked a beef prototype made with 90% plant-based protein and 10% cultivated meat cells.
4: That's interesting. It smells a little bit different to what you would get in the supermarket with a farmed cut of meat, but the texture looks very similar. I'll leave it to you to do the cooking. So Manuela, how much testing do you usually have to do to know that this is safe to be eaten?
5: So we look if there is any microorganism inside our cells. Mm. At the moment, of course, until we are not regulated approved, we can't really give people to eat our cells.
4: So I wouldn't be able to taste it?
5: No, I'm afraid not, sorry.
4: Can you describe to me the taste of it, though?
5: The taste is really meaty and really brings back the umami flavour that you have usually with meat, and it covers really well the typical plant-based aftertaste that you have on a pure plant-based product.
1: This is just one of Ivy Farm's products. It also produces bao buns, burgers, meatballs and gyozas. All are made with cultivated beef, Ivy Farm's focus produce. I took a tour of the labs to see what goes into making them. Caitlin Duran is an associate scientist.
6: We kind of start with getting a very small tissue sample. At the minute, we're really going with a beef product, so Aberdeen Angus, Wagyu, and we kind of go through a process of extracting the cells out of that tissue. Of all of that tissue, there's really only a small number of cells that we're actually really interested in that really have that ability to thrive in our environment that we put them in. We go through a process of training the cells, putting them through a bit of stress to really work out which are those really top performers that we have.
4: And where are you getting the initial tissues from?
6: So currently we have a really great partnership with a company in Northern Ireland. So the tissue that we get is actually animals that they are already taking for slaughter for their own meat purposes. In the future, we really won't be hoping to go back to anything that's dead. But also ideally, once we've kind of got those cells, we really don't have need to go back to the animal anyway.
1: Once the cell lines have been selected, they are grown in suspension in a culture media. Sharat Warrior is head of cell culture media R&D.
7: Cell culture media, think of it as a soup and essentially has all the nutrients the cells need. Different cell types have different requirements. For example, our beef has high levels of omega-3 and omega-6. That's because of our engineering of the cells.
4: What's the next step then?
7: Before we go into production, what we need to ensure is that the population of cells and the cell culture media is absolutely sterile, and essentially everything is antibiotic free.
1: Sterilization and testing complete, the cells grow on a small scale in plates or flasks before being put into these big mixing tanks called bioreactors. The largest one is called Betty, and she used to make insulin. Now, though, she's been repurposed to hold up to 600 litres and make around 3 tons of meat per year.
7: You can think of what comes out of our bioreactors as something like a pâté, essentially, minced product. And then we're experimenting with a plant protein to make it look and feel and taste a lot like beef products you would buy in the supermarket today.
1: Ivy Farm estimates that the process from cell sample to mince will eventually take around 3 weeks. There isn't a price tag yet for its products, but the expectation is that it will take a while for cultivated meat to reach price parity with traditional meat. Harsh Amin is Ivy Farm's CEO and CSO.
8: I think to start with, just like any other nascent industries, you know, this cultivated meat industry also goes through a cost curve. So when you, for example, go to buy Aberdeen Angus, typically costs $10 to $15 a kilo. Our process and our R&D is focused to to achieve that kind of a cost matrix. And only then we can really make a true difference on the sustainability goals when you go full scale.
1: But first, the company will need to seduce consumers.
8: Ultimately, this is going to go down to educating consumers, essentially, that look, this is not different than the real meat.
1: Ivy Farm's goal is to sell its products to food companies for them to mix with farmed or plant-based meat.
8: The way we envisage is it's a generation one paste that can be mixed with the plant-based meat, can be mixed with normal animal meat, but that's a first step. As we scale up, then essentially that should have a Gen 2, Gen 3, and the texture and so on.
1: Scalability will take time. Despite Betty's impressive output, it will still take a lot more like her to satisfy the demand of, say, an average city's meat consumption. So partnerships are key. Another hurdle to overcome is regulatory approval. Ivy Farm has submitted its products for consideration by food governing bodies in the US, the UK and Singapore, and expects to be able to go to market by the end of 2025.
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9: Welcome back to the show. It's time for CNBC Tech, The Investing Edge. This is a quick-fire roundup of companies in the cultured food space that you can invest in right now. But remember, this is not a stock endorsement. Tyson Foods is listed on the NYSE. In 2018, its venture capital arm invested in Nestle's cultured meat partner, Believer Meats. It also backed Upside Foods, whose other investors have included famous names such as Bill Gates and Richard Branson. Also investing in Upside Foods is JBS. It trades in Sao Paulo. The company is building Brazil's first R&D center for cell-based proteins. It is also the majority shareholder in another cultured meat company called Biotech Foods. JBS says the company is building the world's largest lab-grown meat plant. Investment companies are also getting in on the act. Agronomics is listed on the London Stock Exchange. It has a portfolio of over 20 cellular agriculture companies, including Mosa Meat, Blue Nalu, Meatable, and California Cultured. We'll have more on that company later in the show. Another investment firm to watch is Canada-based Cult Food Science. Its investments include companies such as Eat Just, Ohio Valley, and Novel Farms, and its subsidiary business, Further Foods, is seeking FDA approval for its cultured pet food. And finally, Stakeholder Foods is listed on the NASDAQ. It 3D prints cell-grown plant, meat, and seafood products. In 2023, it teamed up with Umami Bioworks to produce the world's first 3D printed lab-grown fish fillet. For more, we visited Umami's R&D labs in Singapore.
16: Many of the industries we have today have been run extractively for the last few centuries, and we're reaching a tipping point in terms of not having sustainable supply to keep producing the products that we eat every day. Seafood in particular is a critical area because we have overfished nearly 90% of the oceans. And so with population growth expected before mid-century, we're going to have a food shortage of seafood unless we can produce additional food from a different source. My name is Mihir Prashad. I'm the founder and CEO of Umami Bioworks. We work on developing a platform for manufacturing of cell-based products. This is the Umami Bioworks office. Here we have several of the applications that we have developed and are developing and showcasing right now. Currently, we're working on a range of species, including eel or unagi, bluefin tuna, red snapper, lobster, and prawns. We look for species that are endangered, threatened, or protected, and have high demand and name recognition from consumers, but that can't be easily grown on farms economically. So let me take you over to the lab where our team is working. On this side of the lab is where we do all of our cell culture and our cell analytics. And then here, you can see the bioreactors. The simple process broken down is we get a fish from a veterinary approved source, and we take a biopsy. And from that tissue sample, we isolate the cell type we're looking for. And we put it through a single cell cloning device. So that allows us to separate the cells, which means each of them has their own unique genetic identity. And we go through what we call cell breeding, which means selecting the cells that have the right traits. Then we grow those cells to the point that we can start doing screening for media development with two focuses. One is remove all animal components from the media, and the second is to reduce the cost of the media. And then the last real major step is converting the media formulation and the cell line that have been established into a process that grows in the bioreactors and that scales. Once all of that is done, we can send it out for food safety testing. This is my colleague, Ninping, who will tell you a little bit more about our early stage process.
17: Hi, follow me to my workstation. The culture media is a very enriched broth that contains a lot of macronutrients, micronutrients that the cells may need. Right now I'm seeding the cells, and after which I'll be topping up some of the extracts that we have prepared. So we're doing everything now inside a biosafety cabinet because we don't want a bacteria to get in. So now I'm going to add some of the extracts into some wells because we just want to test how well this is doing in combination with other extracts. Okay, so now the plates will be left to incubate for a fixed duration, and after which we'll remove the plates, stain them, and then use the imager to analyze the cell count. Then we'll use our software to optimize the brightness, the contrast and exposure so that we are able to see the cells in a clearer way. At the end of the entire process, we'll just have to consolidate the data and then we will analyze it so that it can help us optimize our media formulation. And then from here, we will pass on the best media formulation that we have to Arijit, who is in our bioprocess team, so they can use this to help him scale up in a bioreactor.
18: I'm Dr. Arijit Das, a research scientist and also group lead in bioprocess upstream development. In this R&D lab, we grow the cells. Initially, when we get the media, we add up the cells in the spinner flask, and then we have to multiply the cells for like 3 to 4 days. And after multiplying, we'll expand the cells to the next higher spinner flask. And after 4 days, when the cell has been multiplied, we'll be shifting it towards the bioreactor. It's like a continuous process. We'll be harvesting the cells for the differentiation. We'll be getting the various fat and the muscle cells, and that fat cells will be going to the food development team where they will be playing with various prototypes and making the real food.
16: Our goal is actually selling production capacity as opposed to making finished products, to basically be a technology partner. Our core platform brings together stem cell biology, machine learning, and industrial automation. We anticipate having products launching in 2025 with regulatory approvals in, we hope, at least 2 countries. But right now, we're starting with high-end premium products like eel, where consumers might pay $200 or $225 a kilogram. But over time, we see a clear path to being able to deliver 50 to 70% cost reduction from current prices. It's about creating a narrative that is compelling and understanding why consumers might want it. For some, that might just be no mercury, no microplastics. But for others, it might be a fish that doesn't taste so fishy, but it's high omega-3. So we have the opportunity to really find an identity that actually meets an unmet desire that consumers have today.
19: Coming up,
1: Californian company that wants to tantalize your taste buds with cell-grown coffee and chocolate.
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27: There's a dark side to coffee and chocolate, and it's not just a matter of taste. The production of both commodities has been linked to deforestation and child labor. That's why Sacramento-based startup California Cultured has made it its mission to change how both staples are made. Founded in the summer of 2020, the company's building a new lab to expand its production capabilities. Alan Perlstein is California Cultured's founder and CEO.
28: The process of making traditional chocolate bars versus your process is quite different. Walk us through the steps and what the difference is between the two.
29: Ever since like cocoa was domesticated in South America, the process was that trees would take about 3 to 7 years to mature. Then about once to maybe twice a year, you have a flower, and then it takes another 5 to 7 months for it to grow. Then it has to get harvested. The beans have to get fermented. Then they get shipped. The shells get broken up and then turned into cocoa liquor. And eventually that gets squeezed into cocoa powder, cocoa butter. They get combined at different ratios to produce chocolate. What we do is we are still starting with basically a little living bean. So instead of planting it, we basically put it in a liquid environment and we trick the bean over thousands of passages to sort of grow the way that we want. So we're directly growing the tissue that basically gets turned into the chocolate.
28: How do you trick the bean? I've never heard of that phrase before.
29: So many plants usually grow in the ways that they do, usually because their next door neighbor cells basically excrete these phytonutrients that basically tell the cell what to do. And we read and developed our own process to read all of these instructions. So we sort of combine them in different ways through our media to communicate to the cell how it should grow.
27: Creating a new cell line, though, is a labor of love. It takes a minimum of 6 months and up to 3 years.
29: Once you actually have the cell line, it's roughly about a week's turnaround time for when you start the growing process to when you're harvesting basically finished cocoa. We see the future of it is if a company wants to have X hundreds of thousands of tons, they would tell us we want it to taste like this, to smell like that. We put in the right cell line, and within a couple of days later, we're able to sort of deliver a very large amount of cocoa.
27: At first, consumers will need to pay a premium price for the company's products. But as capacity increases, the goal is for the cost to come down. As for tasting,
29: we've seen about 8 out of 10 currently can't really tell the difference between what we're making and traditional chocolate.
27: I had to find out for myself.
30: Hi, welcome to the California Cultured Food Lab. I'm Steven. Nice to meet you.
31: Nice to meet you. Thank
30: you. Come on in.
27: So I met with California Cultured's head of strategy and chocolate making, Steve Stearns, for a chocolate making and tasting session. Steve is no stranger to food innovation. He worked at the 3-Michelin-star restaurant, Noma, which has been named the world's best restaurant 5 times.
28: So, Steve, you're going to walk us through the process of creating cell-based chocolate. So yeah. Why don't we get started?
30: So the first step when we take the cells from the science team is we ferment the cells with yeasts that you might find on conventional cocoa farms. Next, we would take those cells after they're dried, and we would throw them in a roaster, which is what you would typically find in a conventional chocolate making process as well. There's a lot of precursor molecules that get made during fermentation.
28: Okay.
30: Those precursor molecules combine during roasting to give you chocolatey notes in your finished chocolate.
28: Mm-hmm. And what notes will be in this? What type of chocolate is it?
30: This one's a very fruity and cocoa-forward chocolate.
28: Smells great.
30: Yeah. So you can see some of the liquid chocolate that gets ground down to a really fine size.
27: Next, the chocolate liqueur is poured into molds and tempered to give it a shiny look. No additives or chemicals are used through this process. For this particular batch, Steve mixed 5 ingredients, the all-important cultured cocoa powder, as well as normal cocoa powder, cocoa butter, sugar, and lecithin. Now, the moment of truth.
28: Well, should we taste some chocolate?
30: Absolutely.
28: All right.
30: Feel free to grab a bean, and I'll taste it with you. And just let it kind of melt in your mouth.
28: It's good. It tastes like chocolate. It tastes like chocolate that you would buy at the store. I like it. And what's the marketing plan for this once you hit the market?
30: We want to make the biggest impact on the chocolate supply chain that we can. And we feel the best way to do that is to try to meet the growing demand that's happening in the chocolate industry with the dwindling supply. Mm-hmm. And so we want to co-brand products with those chocolate companies.
28: Made with California.
30: Exactly.
27: One of those first made with products will be a collaboration with Japanese group Meiji, owner of the popular Hello Panda snacks and one of California Culture's investors. Target market launch date sometime in 2025 or 2026. There are hurdles, of course. Bean sourcing needs to comply with anti-biopiracy laws for one. Oh, and it all still needs FDA approval for human consumption. The chocolate market is seen having an annual growth rate of 5.1% through to 2032. To help tap into that, California Cultured will need to increase production significantly and lower its price point to entice us, the consumer, to bite.
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5: Are you getting any of this?
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12: Cloned animals, modified crops, engineered trees, they're all a result of genome editing and sequencing. 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
13: Hello and welcome to The Edge. I'm Arjun Karpal and I'll be your guide as we explore breakthroughs in the world of genomics. Coming up on this episode, I'll reveal what brings me to Berlin. Plus,
12: we head to Singapore to learn about the importance of diversity in genomic research. And in North Carolina, we find out how testing embryos could predict future genetic diseases.
13: But first, let's find out what exactly we mean by genomics.
12: From humans to animals and even plants, genomics play a key role in understanding and decoding the life stories of all living beings. Their stories always begin with a cell. The human body alone has trillions of cells. The nucleus of every cell has a chromosome made up of DNA, a molecule that carries an organism's unique genetic information. The segments of DNA that tell cells how to function are called genes. Scientists believe that humans have between 20 and 25,000 protein encoding genes. The order of the letters determines the meaning of the information encoded, so the key to finding genes is to work out the precise order of these letters. Over 99% of DNA is the same in all humans, which means it's less than 1% of DNA that determines unique features such as eye color, height, freckles, or blood type.
13: An organism's complete set of DNA is called genome, and the study of the genome

0: 48, 49, 50.
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0: Oh, hey, Watson. 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Ooh.
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3: And was used in a revolutionary project. In 1990, the Human Genome Project began. The goal was to generate the first complete sequence of the human genome and identify all 50 to 100,000 genes within it. 13 years and almost $3 billion later, the result was a sequence that accounted for over 90% of the human genome. The Human Genome Project was far from perfect, but it paved the way for the development of new diagnostic methods and sequencing technologies. One of those technologies is genome or gene editing, which makes changes to an organism's DNA sequence. One of the most recent advancements in genome editing is a technique called CRISPR-Cas9. Its creators, Emmanuel Charpentier and Jennifer Doudna, received the 2020 Nobel Prize in Chemistry for its discovery. Here's how CRISPR works. It identifies a DNA sequence within a gene that is cut by an enzyme called Cas9. The sequence is either changed or replaced by a different bit of DNA. This allows faulty genes to be replaced with healthy ones or changed to make them behave differently. CRISPR has given scientists a chance to rewrite almost any organism's genetic code, and it's brought in new prospects of tackling genetic diseases faster and better. But despite the benefits of gene editing technologies like CRISPR, some worry they may be used to edit traits that are not diseases at all. In 2018, a Chinese scientist genetically modified embryos to make them immune to HIV and was later jailed for it. And in the past 3 years, Texas-based Colossal Biosciences has been working to reprogram an Asian elephant's cells for it to survive in the Arctic tundra. In agriculture, gene editing has also been introduced to edit crops and help combat climate change. Many claim these practices expose people to risks and lack consent from communities. However, gene sequencing and editing therapies in humans have, so far, opened doors for personalized medicine and treatments. As many companies work toward developing them, the genomics market is gearing up for growth. One prediction says it will grow from $33 billion in 2023 to $157 billion in 2033. That is a compound annual growth rate of 16.6%. Let's jump right in then and find out what CRISPR gene editing is all about. I traveled to Berlin to meet Emmanuel Charpentier, one of CRISPR-Cas9's inventors.
4: CRISPR is a system that exists in bacteria and allow bacteria to defend themselves against infection by viruses. So bacteria can also be infected by viruses, and they have evolved different immune systems, and one of them is the CRISPR-Cas system. And so by our interest in the lab to find new molecules that could have a role in the bacterium Streptococcus pyogenes, we came across a very neat mechanism that allows to really recognize the virus that infects the bacterium in a very, very specific manner at the level of the genome of the virus. And we exploited this natural mechanism to develop the CRISPR-Cas9 technology.
3: With a mission to cure disease, in 2013, Emmanuel co-founded CRISPR Therapeutics, a biotech company that uses CRISPR technology to develop gene therapies. After 10 years in operation, CRISPR Therapeutics and its partner Vertex Pharmaceuticals saw their drug Casgevy become the first CRISPR gene therapy to be approved by the FDA. It treats two serious inherited blood disorders, transfusion-dependent beta thalassemia and sickle cell disease. We spoke with the CEO of CRISPR Therapeutics, Samarth Kulkarni, at the company's headquarters in Boston.
5: In the U.S., there are about 100,000 patients that suffer from sickle cell disease. Nearly a quarter of them are severe sickle cell patients that have pain every day, that have to be hospitalized every so often, and ultimately don't live as long as everyone else. With Casgevy, we're taking the bone marrow cells from the patient, making the edit for that particular patient, and we're putting it back into the patient, and it reconstitutes the hematopoietic system of the patient. We're making a drug just for you.
3: CRISPR Therapeutics currently has

0: 7 clinical and 10 preclinical programs in the fields of oncology, autoimmune cardiovascular disease, and diabetes. By 2027, it hopes to have enough data to launch the next wave of therapies, most of which will be created in these labs. Shaheen Kabir is CRISPR Therapeutics' principal scientist.
1: The first part of developing a therapy is figuring out what gene or target sequence is causative of disease and what you want to basically target to correct or repair. The second part is then designing components that will allow you to go to that gene sequence and perform the edit of interest. Once you've developed these components, you now have to figure out how to deliver them to the cells or the tissues that you're interested in. And then finally, these pieces all come together and you would assess the efficacy and the potency of the therapy that you've developed.
0: CRISPR gene therapies can be administered in two ways. Ex vivo, the most common practice, is when cells are removed from the patient's body, edited, and then reintroduced. The alternative method is in vivo, when changes to a cell's genetic material are made inside the patient's body, something CRISPR Therapeutics is working to make more widely available. The scientists here are exploring how CRISPR components can reach hard-to-target tissue, such as those in the brain or lungs, for in vivo editing. To investigate and develop new gene therapies, the company set up another research team called CRISPR-X.
1: There are a lot of diseases that we're not currently able to target with CRISPR, and that may be because of delivery. We're not able to get the right components to the right place. But it might also be that the kind of change that we need to make, we don't necessarily have the tools for yet. And that's what the focus of CRISPR-X is.
0: CRISPR was developed to advance medicine, but its groundbreaking capabilities have led to its use beyond healthcare, including biotechnology and agriculture.
2: I think it's always important to figure out, you know, what are the needs for the population and then whether CRISPR is the right technology to use. And if this comes together, then it's important to, you know, to consider new technologies.
3: So looking into your crystal ball, Emmanuel, where do you see the future of this technology, including with CRISPR-X?
2: So we will see the use of the technology in the future, directly or indirectly, being important for other diseases that will be cured. So either using CRISPR or new therapeutic that would have come up on the market thanks to CRISPR, because CRISPR was used in the process of research and development.
4: Coming up, we give you the investing edge and go to Singapore to find out about the progress in genomic research for Asian populations.
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4: It's time for the Investing Edge. This is a quick-fire roundup of companies in the genomic space that you can invest in right now. But remember, this is not a stock endorsement. We've just learned about CRISPR Therapeutics. Its therapy development partner, Vertex Pharmaceuticals, trades on the NASDAQ. Vertex has several ongoing clinical trials in the US for cystic fibrosis, sickle cell disease, beta thalassemia, and lung and kidney diseases. Another CRISPR-related stock is Intellia Therapeutics. The company was co-founded by Nobel Prize laureate Jennifer Doudna, and it develops treatments it says could potentially cure cancer and immune system diseases. It has two ongoing clinical trials. One co-owned CRISPR therapy to treat an underdiagnosed heart disease, and another for the treatment of a disorder that causes severe body swelling. In 2024, Intellia was authorized to begin another clinical trial for therapy aiming to halt progression of a genetic condition leading to lung disease. Next, Dutch gene therapy company uniQure. It has ongoing clinical trials for Huntington's disease, ALS, and temporal lobe epilepsy. In 2022, the FDA approved uniQure's Hemgenix, the world's first gene therapy for hemophilia B, a rare blood disorder. And we couldn't talk about genomics without mentioning Illumina. The company is one of the global leaders in DNA sequencing and holds about 80% of the global gene sequencing market. Illumina's technology breaks DNA into short segments for genetic research, testing, and medical treatments. Though recently, one of its DNA sequences faced cybersecurity issues. And finally, China's playing catch-up with the American genomics market. One of the country's best-known companies is BGI Genomics. It's listed in Shenzhen. Founded in 1999 to take part in the Human Genome Project, BGI Genomics now provides gene sequencing services. For more on genomics in Asia, Linlin visited the Genome Asia 100K project in Singapore.
8: Genomic studies have mostly focused on European ancestry and neglected ethnic minorities for decades, experts say. But now, projects aimed at bridging the diversity gap are on the rise.
9: The Genome Asia 100K project was set up in 2016 by company MedGenome and Singapore's Nanyang Technological University. Based at the university's Centre for Life Science Engineering, or CELSI, Genome Asia 100K aims to sequence 100,000 genomes to create a genetic representation of Asian human variation. I caught up with the project's scientific director, Stefan Schuster.
10: The project clearly has two parts. So step one is to understand the genetic makeup of Asians as a whole entity. But then the second one is to find out which of those genetic markers that we newly discover are actually ethical markers and are not disease markers as they have been described in the genomes of European descendants.
11: Can you give us a sense of the samples and the individual populations that you're targeting here?
10: As in many instances, we are standing on the shoulders of generation of scientists before us, and many of them have been Japanese anthropologists that were traveling the world for decades, and they have created a collection of samples. Eventually, the keepers of the samples realized that the samples would degrade, and then the decision was made on why not to convert those existing samples into digital information.
11: And is that a portion of the 100,000 samples?
10: It was the building blocks that kicked off the project.
9: Thanks to the contributions from national collections, donors, clinicians, and scientists, the project has built on from those original samples. Both sampling and data analysis take place in the project's two labs at the university. Here, scientists are extracting DNA from human tissue and chemically preparing it. This process is called library construction, and it's achieved alongside use of robotics. Once the DNA is prepared, it's taken to another lab where it's loaded into a sequencer that reads the data and translates it into digital information. Each single sequencing round takes around 3 days. In a week, the machine can produce around 80 human genomes. Healy Kim is the project's lead researcher.
11: How cutting edge is this technology?
12: So the first is the speed of the machine can sequence the DNA. The second is the speed of the process, the big amount of the data at the same time in the huge computing resources. Without the technology, we cannot handle this big data.
11: The robotics and the automation, absolutely crucial here. Are you guys looking at leveraging AI in all of this?
12: AI can help for the identification of the variation, plus it also helps to annotate the function of those variations.
9: Genome Asia 100K still has a way to go before reaching its goal. So far, it's sequenced around 10,000 genomes from 25,000 samples spanning 450 Asian ethnicities.
11: Can you give us some of the key insights that the project has already gained?
10: The first and most stunning lesson was that we never expected genetic diversity of Asians to be so deep. And the second insight is that this is the most important time to collect, describe, and work with indigenous groups, and also make the world understand how important the contributions from these groups are that are really living at the brink of extinctions right now. This is the key mission of the project. It will help to separate disease alleles from ethnic alleles.
9: A disease allele is a genetic variation that might contribute to a medical condition. Related data can help scientists understand how susceptible a certain community could be to a specific disease.
10: The big advance that comes from what is called the next generation sequencing that allows to generate this masses of data is that we have entered the area of personalized medicine. The idea is you would sequence the genome of a patient and you will be able to tailor-made a treatment, medication for that person. We try to build on that concept, and our key paradigm is how can precision medicine be precise if you don't precisely know who you are?
11: And in very simple terms, what is the medical relevance here?
10: When we develop pharmaceuticals, it's in the analogy of you only produce one t-shirt. It's white, it's XL, and everybody has to wear it. And what we are trying to say is the pharmaceutical industry also needs to look at the other sizes, and they need to make sure that the drugs that they develop are compatible. And the factor of ethnicity is currently not represented in precision medicine.
9: Diversity in genomic research is crucial for ensuring medicine works for all. By expanding data sets, we unlock the stories of the past and increase medical opportunities for future generations.
0: Up next, could embryogenetic testing be the future of disease prevention?
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0: Welcome back to the show. ORCID is testing embryos to prevent future genetic diseases in unborn babies. We sent Bertha Coombs to North Carolina to find out more.
24: Imagine being able to do genetic screening of an embryo before it's implanted in the womb to reduce the risk of suffering over a lifetime from inherited diseases. That's what ORCID is doing in these labs.
1: After launching in 2019, biotech business Orchid has been working with patients undergoing in vitro fertilization, or IVF, which is when a female egg and a male sperm are fertilized in a laboratory. Inspired by her mother losing her vision at a young age due to a genetic disease, scientist and entrepreneur Noor Siddiqui set up the business with a mission to help IVF patients make better informed decisions regarding the health of their babies through testing their embryos before embarking on pregnancy. I met with her in downtown Durham, North Carolina.
2: The testing that's available now on embryos is extremely limited, so it only looks at about 1% of the DNA. What Orchid can do is we can actually read the entire genome.
3: And how are you able to do that?
2: When you have an embryo sample, you have about 125 cells on day 5, and the embryologist at the IVF lab sends us about 5 of those cells. And in those 5 cells, you only have about 10,000 times less than the amount of DNA that you would have in a blood or saliva sample. So what we had to invent is a new amplification protocol as well as a new computational pipeline.
1: The cost for pre-implantation genetic testing ranges from $4,000 to $12,000, depending on the number of embryos screened. Orchid's test costs $2,500 per embryo. The tests look for monogenic diseases, which are caused by a mutation in a single gene, and for polygenic diseases, which are triggered by a combination of components, which include gene mutations, environmental factors, and damage to chromosomes.
2: On the monogenic side, we're the first company in the world that's able to screen for over 1,200 monogenic conditions at once, right? So these are things like birth defects, pediatric cancers, genetic forms of autism like Rett syndrome. In terms of polygenic risk, that hasn't been possible until very recently, because you had to have sequencing get cheap enough so that you could aggregate these really large data sets of millions of individuals where you can actually build genetic risk scores that quantify genetic risk really precisely.
3: Are there times when there are different risks? I mean, imagine all of us are at risk for something.
2: What is really important in our curation process is that we want to alert parents about diseases that are truly catastrophic, life-threatening, very serious, because obviously we don't want to unnecessarily alarm people about genetic risks if they're not very, very severe.
1: The company collects thousands of samples every week, and the tests are carried out in this lab on the outskirts of the city of Durham. Funda Sur is Orchid's medical and laboratory director.
3: All right, Funda, show me what it is that's going on here.
5: Those are embryo samples. When sample is received, it's frozen, and it comes to this area where we accession those samples. Accessioning is registering the samples.
1: Next, scientists check that the cells have the right number of chromosomes. If the quality of the sample is good, they extract DNA from the cells and amplify the genetic material to look at its variations. That sample is then put into a sequencer.
5: That sequencing technology will read 99% accuracy of the DNA sequences so that we can read if there's any variation in the genomic material.
3: How can you tell whether some of these are actually inherited type diseases?
5: So we also collect some saliva samples from the parents so that we can look at if it's inherited from mother or if it's inherited from father.
1: This process takes between 2 and 3 weeks. At the end, Orchid's genetic counselors deliver the results to the patients and their clinical teams so that they can decide which embryo they want to move forward with. Despite its popularity among some patients, the technology is controversial. Columbia University professor Robert Klitzman is a psychiatrist, bioethicist, and author of Designing Babies, which explores how technology is changing the ways we create children. I spoke with him about the ethical concerns surrounding Orchid's testing.
6: I'm concerned what do people understand what they're getting themselves into? These tests, in general, cost money, often not covered by insurance. And so increasingly, breast cancer, for instance, is becoming more a disease of the poor, because people who can afford to undergo IVF and screen out breast cancer mutations are ensuring that the breast cancer mutation does not pass to their children. And I think that raises a problem ethically.
3: How do we help people make choices?
6: You want to make sure people have the best information that's available to make the choice. And this is where there are problems with some companies that are marketing tests. They may say this embryo has double the risk of getting schizophrenia, or getting inflammatory bowel disease. And we call that the relative risk, that this is twice as much the risk as this one. But if you look at what we call the absolute risk, the risk in the population of schizophrenia is about 1%, 1 in 100 people. So the risk, if you have the gene, means it doubles to 2%. So you still have a 98% chance that child does of not having schizophrenia.
1: When I was in Durham, I also asked Noor Siddiqui about the ethical concerns around embryo testing.
2: The entire purpose of science and medicine is to reduce suffering. I think that this technology is going to totally reshape how people have children. I don't think anyone should be coerced into doing IVF or using ORCID, but I think it's going to become an option that more and more people will choose because there's just the opportunity to avoid a lot of these catastrophic outcomes.
24: Genetic selection and screening of embryos could well change reproductive medicine as we know it, but it also raises serious concerns about society's values and ethics. How we navigate those issues could well determine the future of using genetic tools in reproductive care.
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5: Billionaire business mogul Barry Diller reveals the key leadership strategies behind six decades of success.
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6: If I want something very badly, I don't really care about price.
5: His appetite for ambitious bets.
6: I just don't see risk where others do.
5: And leading through crisis.
6: Travel stopped cold after 9/11, so Expedia went from X revenue to zero revenue.
5: Plus, the core principles that help him make bold decisions and win big.
6: You cannot be cynical. Cynicism kills everything.
5: Leader's Playbook, Barry Diller, starts now. I'm meeting Barry Diller at his company's headquarters in Manhattan. Diller is chairman and senior executive of IAC, a holding company he started to buy and grow tech and media businesses. He's also chairman and senior executive of Expedia Group, overseeing a portfolio of travel brands. I'm here to talk leadership and learn how he's consistently innovated and scaled multi-billion dollar companies.
7: You've incubated and spun off some of the most recognizable companies of the internet age. What is it about your approach that's enabled you to consistently identify winners?
6: It comes down to instinct and the ability to recognize a good idea and exercising your instinct and for sure not being afraid of risk.
7: What made you decide to create this kind of holding company? It wasn't something that other people were doing in the internet space.
6: Well, like anything, it was kind of one dumb step in front of the other until we figured it out. This was not imagined whole cloth. But after a while, we really did have this very unique business model of being a conglomerate that is also an anti-conglomerate. I thought that once an entity got to be of sufficient size, that it ought to be independent, that it ought to be spun out away from this corporate headquarters conglomerate into being on its own. It would then live in a much more transparent environment. So it's a weird business model, but it has certainly worked well for us.
5: One of IAC's biggest success stories from Diller's buy, grow, and spin-off strategy is Match Group. Back in 2003, Diller acquired the dating website Match.com, and then, over almost two decades, it developed and acquired more dating platforms, including Tinder, Hinge, and OkCupid, to create a robust dating portfolio called Match Group. When Match Group fully separated from IAC in July of 2020, the dating company's market cap was over $26.5 billion.
7: What did you see in online dating before it was a mainstream thing?
6: It's so obvious what a good idea that was. I certainly was alive and awake to the idea that if you could replace this process of being fixed up by other people or going to bars, if you could supplement that with an online interactive service where you could kind of flip through people who interested you and they could do the same and then you could match. What a better mousetrap that would be. I'm glad no one else saw it or wanted to pounce on it, but we sure did.
5: Diller's buy, grow, and spin-off playbook worked over and over. IAC created nine publicly traded companies, from travel site Expedia to Angie, the platform that connects homeowners with home improvement pros. One of Diller's key management strategies is what he calls creative conflict.
6: To me, the best way to vet an idea is when you've got a group of people around a room and passion argument from each of them, which usually is in conflict with somebody else's thought. That kind of creative conflict of pushing that idea or that discussion about whatever it is and hearing as many disparate voices, hopefully all argued passionately, that cauldron, if you make it last long enough, I've always thought you push it past exhaustion because that's when the good stuff comes out. That brew makes the decision, if you have an ear, and I'm very lucky because I know how to listen, that you hear something in that and it's a truth for you. You say, wow, that I can pull on. It can be loud and argumentative and somewhat brutal, but I love it.
7: How can others develop that ability to identify the signal through the noise?
6: Let's say after you threw this cauldron, you're in a resting position. And what you will hear is what that resting position gives you for your own instinct. And once you've reached that level, it's solid. And you can act on it, or at least I can act on it. I don't know that there's a teaching process for that. You cannot be cynical. Cynicism kills everything. If you want to use your instincts, you have to brush that clean every day, practically.
7: Can you give us an example of when creative conflict revealed a new truth to you?
6: Every example of anything I've ever done. And it's not a single truth. No, it's not like you listen and you wait for that one thing to clang into your head. You hear things that if you're listening, they either convince you this way or that way. And at some point through this process, you are convinced. I just think it's a good process.
7: So are your employees and all the people who report up to you, are they able to have a creative conflict with you?
6: With me? My God, yes. Absolutely.
5: For Diller, creative conflict helps him understand complex situations and figure out how and when to take big swings. Coming up, just as Diller plans an ambitious bet on travel, tragedy strikes.
6: Several people said, this is not the time to pay over $1 billion for something so completely unpredictable.
5: And later,
7: what made you such a good negotiator?
5: The surprising way a billionaire tech titan makes deals.
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5: IAC Chairman Barry Diller has developed trusted strategies over his decades-long career that help him innovate and grow multi-billion dollar companies. Diller's creative conflict identifies ideas, and his instinct and willingness to take risks helps bring them to fruition.
6: I just don't see risk where others do, and where others don't see it, I do. It's just cocked up a bit or abnormal.
7: Some of the risks you took professionally seem courageous to me.
6: To an outsider, but not to me. Most of the things I'm interested in are things that haven't existed before. And that's by definition risk. God knows not all of them work. But that either daunts you or it doesn't.
5: In July 2001, while Diller was the CEO of a cable channel, USA Network, he saw opportunity in the internet and announced plans to acquire a controlling interest in Expedia, an online travel agency, buying a 75% stake for about $1 billion. And that's when Diller started to really focus on tech. But before the Expedia deal was completed, a devastating terror attack shook the nation.
7: You invested in Expedia and made this big deal right before 9/11. You could have pulled out of the deal, but instead you decided to double down. What was it that you saw in that moment that other people didn't see?
6: Obviously, travel stopped cold after 9/11. So Expedia went from X revenue to zero revenue. Came back relatively quickly, but at that critical moment, which is when we had to make the decision, there was no business. And yes, several people said, this is not the time to pay over $1 billion for something that right now is so completely unpredictable. Someone in the room, when we were talking about this at the height of the argument, said, if there's life, there's travel. And as soon as I heard it, I said, close. I'm betting on that. And if there isn't life, then who cares anyway?
5: Diller completed Expedia's acquisition in August of 2003 as he established IAC as a holding company for startups. A key player in the deal, a young IAC executive, Dara Khosrowshahi, who later became Expedia's CEO and now runs Uber.
7: You kicked off your career working for Barry Diller at IAC. What did you learn working with him?
14: God, what did I not learn? I kind of feel like I owe my whole career to Barry, honestly. And I learned so much from him. But I will tell you one particular lesson that I got from Barry is Barry goes straight to the source. You know how direct he is. And the way that I met him, actually, I was an investment banker at Allen & Company, and he was working on this deal, takeover Paramount Pictures. And as the price of this deal got higher and higher and higher, he wanted to understand exactly who was building the financial model, et cetera, and I was a lowly analyst there. And he spent 2 hours with me, with my walking him through the financial model. So the first thing you take out is, here's Barry Diller listening to a little crap analyst in a bank. And two, he wants to hear it directly. He doesn't want to hear it through an associate or VP or managing director. For him, he always told me, like, every level that information passes through, you lose some fidelity. You lose some edge. And the opportunities and the dangers are in that edge. So that has led me as a leader. Like, I talk to executive 2, 3, 4 levels down from me. I want to hear the edge. I want to hear the good stuff and the bad stuff because that helps me make a better decision. I've learned so much from him, but the skill of listening and going directly to the source versus getting a bunch of filtered information to you, I think has been one of the most valuable lessons from him.
5: Diller made Khosrowshahi CEO of Expedia when he was 36 years old.
7: You have a track record for what you call throwing people into the deep end.
6: Yep.
7: And promoting very young people into CEO positions. Why is that your approach?
6: I think that as a company, it is a failure if you have to bring in people at senior positions from outside the organization. The best organizations bring people in at an early age where they don't have much experience, where they get forged by your process.
7: What are the qualities you look for?
6: I look for energy and spark and a brain that I can understand. If those ingredients are there, it's worth a try.
5: Diller's process for identifying and developing talent has forged a notable list of executives, including Michael Eisner, who became CEO of Disney, and Jeffrey Katzenberg, who founded DreamWorks and DreamWorks Animation.
6: I'm not much for the, quote, concept of teaching. I think you function, and if the people that primarily you interact with have kind of grown up with you, or they've started with you, what processes that they are around, they adopt by osmosis, and they just go automatically.
5: Coming up, the Titan makes a startling admission.
6: You do fake it as you go.
5: And later, Diller's strategy for growth.
6: Unless you are willful, nothing is ever going to happen.
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15: I've given you enough. Enough of my drive. Enough of my sweat. Enough of my insight to guide a new generation. Enough laughs, jokes, energy. Enough improvement. I haven't just taken a shot. I put myself right in the line of fire. So I've given you enough. But I haven't given you everything.
16: Wouldn't it be cool to know how things work behind the scenes? Learning and understanding the process and effort that it takes to make something happen can help us appreciate the world we live in today. 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
5: Throughout his career, Barry Diller, the billionaire chairman of IAC and Expedia, has had a track record of promoting young talent into high-pressure roles, echoing his big responsibilities early in his career. By age 32, Diller was head of Paramount Pictures, where he greenlit blockbuster films, including Grease, Saturday Night Fever, and the Indiana Jones franchise. By the time he was 44, Diller launched the Fox Network with Rupert Murdoch. He leaned on instinct, greenlighting edgy programming to attract younger audiences, including Married with Children, The Simpsons, 21 Jump Street, and Beverly Hills 90210. And those instincts were right.
7: You've talked so much about instinct. Instinct, instinct, instinct at the core of your ability to identify new opportunities. How much do you weigh the importance of looking at data when making decisions?
6: Well, data is good for history, past, and math, and things that are data-focused. And you can use them to some degree, but you cannot use them for anything that hasn't happened yet or for predicting the future.
7: Looking at all your bold decisions over the years in Hollywood, in tech, you seem fearless to me. So I was surprised to read in your book that you struggled with fear and anxiety around things like flying or public speaking.
6: Well, I did. I had one big fear, and that allowed me to take other fears less importantly. I mean, I think constitutionally it's biology. I mean, I don't take any particular pride in it.
5: The one big fear Diller's referring to here is a secret he kept about his sexuality for decades. He writes about it in his 2025 memoir, Who Knew? For Diller, the one big risk of being outed made all other risks in his life seem smaller, and that emboldened him in the boardroom.
7: What was it that you learned in Hollywood that you've been able to bring to tech?
6: Nothing.
7: Nothing?
6: Oh, that's an exaggeration. My own sense of things, my own instincts are, of course, brought by the history of my life. And so, yes, to that extent. But really, probably the only pure thing is how much I prize, tell me what the idea is, and can I crunch that down into something I thoroughly understand and then have an instinct about. That was taught to me by narrative forms, by essentially being an editor and using what is the idea as the center of galvanizing what to do. Yeah, I probably brought that forward, but the world of technology, is completely at the other side of the planet from instinct and editorial, because technology, of course, is physics, is based upon math, ones and zeros. It's a mathematical process, a technical process. So they're completely different worlds.
5: Long before he was running Paramount, Diller got his start in the mailroom at William Morris Agency. From there, he scored a role as an executive at ABC, where he created Movie of the Week and developed the TV miniseries format. One of his most successful was Roots, a broadcast watched by more than half the country. His surprising strategy for succeeding in those roles with little experience, fake it till you make it.
6: You do fake it as you go. You can't do it. If you try and do it any other way, if you actually try and find some methodological way, you probably fail. So I think faking it until you get it, in other words, making others think you know something when you know nothing, and then eventually you're figuring it out as you go, and eventually there it is, no more faking.
7: We've talked about how you come to your ideas, creative conflict, listening to your instinct, identifying those new truths. And when it comes to executing, you've talked about using blind willfulness. Is it a strategy or is it just your passion and action?
6: However good the idea is, unless the person is willful, nothing happens. I mean, certainly you need energy and edge and whatever, but unless you are willful, which means you will impose your will on whatever it is, nothing is ever going to happen.
7: So what's the line between willful and stubborn?
6: Stubborn is, again, stupid. I mean, if you're willful and somebody comes to you and they say something that you hear that amends your will, and then you're willful about that, hallelujah.
7: So willful is about executing once you have your strategy determined.
6: Of course, yes.
5: Diller's leadership playbook, following instinct, leaning into creative conflict to identify the right path, executing with blind willfulness, and sometimes just faking it. Still ahead,
7: what is it about Barry Diller that's enabled you to have so many decades of success across so many different industries?
5: The billionaire's shocking revelation after the break.
7: Welcome to Closing Bell Overtime.
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0: The market had to resort to defense.
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1: What's moving in real time?
0: What do the numbers tell you, pro or con?
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0: Completely.
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23: 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You want to get ahead. It's our job to deliver that. My ambition is just to be the best that we can possibly be. More often than not, I kind of forget that the cameras are

0: I want to do next. And I always think they're a little crazy. This is what I want.
1: When you think about it,
2: are you coming home?
3: I'll be there when you wake up.
1: Half the trips the world takes are trips home.
3: I'll call you soon, Dad.
1: It's the feeling we all eventually long to get back to. 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
6: For six decades, Barry Diller's seen extraordinary success. First in media, then in tech. Here's what he says drives it.
7: What is it about Barry Diller that's enabled you to have so many decades of success across so many different industries?
8: Probably curiosity more than anything. I think without curiosity as a base, I wouldn't have gone anywhere and done anything. And then there's serendipity. People take a lot of credit for their great success in different industries and things, but a lot of it is timing and circumstance. And I was just lucky that, for instance, in the kind of third act of my life, the interactive or e-commerce part, I came along in 92 with starting to learn about interactivity. So by 95, when the internet really got used by normal people, I was kind of there and ready.
7: You talk about luck, but what I see is a lot of hard work and taking advantage of the right opportunities.
8: I think on average, everybody gets their amount of luck and serendipity. And of course, then it's, well, what the hell do they do with it? And that is, of course, another a reasonable definition of success is, what do you do with it?
6: Throughout Diller's career, he's overseen massive deals, acquiring Expedia, Match, and Angi before taking them public. But what he says about those deals is surprising.
8: I don't know that I'm such a good negotiator. I really don't know that I am. I don't really think I am. I know people, and I've been in too many situations where I have recognized a real talent for negotiating. My attitude is, I really don't care about the best deal. If you grind someone into the dust or on this or that provision of a transaction, I think that there's something inherently rotten about that. I don't want to do anything dumb, but I also don't have any competitive thing with it. I just want to get it done at what I consider a fair transaction. That doesn't make me a great negotiator. And if I want something very badly, I don't really care about price.
7: What do you think your biggest professional failure has been then? Was it negotiating a deal that didn't go your way?
8: No. The real mistakes, the big mistakes have been, well, there's certain stuff that's just dumb and wrong, and you get a certain amount of that if you do multiple things. But the other part is, I've held on to this naivete, and I've trusted people, and I would say the biggest disappointments I've had, and there have been very few, but where trust was broken. That to me is like, that's like a breach.
6: After six decades in Hollywood and tech, how has his leadership style evolved?
8: I don't think it's ever changed.
7: And you're still motivated by curiosity?
8: I'm curious about different things than I was, and I will always be, because new stuff is what, when it comes into view, is what ignites my curiosity. That's the one thing. I still am curious. You know, it's an unquenchable reservoir.
6: For Barry Diller, curiosity is the engine. Creative conflict helps him find a path, and instinct is his compass. More valuable insights from some of the top business minds in the country on the next episode of Leader's Playbook.
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6: Leader's Playbook Shake Shack starts now. I'm meeting Shake Shack founder Danny Meyer at Union Square Cafe in Manhattan, the first restaurant he opened when he was 27 years old. Now he's executive chairman of Union Square Hospitality Group. In addition to its award-winning restaurants, bars, and cafes, the company teaches leadership and hospitality to employees and executives at a range of organizations, from Delta to Marriott. And he's the author of the bestseller, Setting the Table, The Transforming Power of Hospitality in Business.
7: What is enlightened hospitality, and how did you come up with this leadership style?
20: Enlightened hospitality simply acknowledges that every business in the world, every organization in the world, has the exact same five stakeholders. Business people get to make their own choices about in which order are they going to prioritize their stakeholders. And this was probably 10 years after getting into business, was that we had been prioritizing our own staff first. And I had grown up in St. Louis, always hearing the customer's always right and customer's always first. We were putting our guests second. And we were putting our community third and our suppliers fourth and our investors fifth. And that's kind of bizarre. if you think about it.
6: Instead of putting investors first, Meijer puts employees first.
20: In a virtuous cycle, one good thing keeps leading to something even better. And so

0: But if you believe in a virtuous cycle, you would always want to start with the input being the people who work there, because our customers, which we call guests, are never going to be any happier than the people who are working here. They just won't. And what happens is that if it feels good to come to work and you share a mission and a purpose, and in our case, it's extending enlightened hospitality, then I think that the chances that all the other stakeholders are going to feel great is going to increase.
1: Do you think ultimately it does benefit investors?
0: Of course. Of course it does, because when you have happier employees, you get happier guests. Then you get more revenue. When you have more revenue, you can actually invest in your community. And the community is like the rising tide that lifts all boats. You want all of these stakeholders to be rooting for you. You could call it enlightened self-interest.
2: In 2001, Meyer put enlightened hospitality to the test.
0: So I said, I've got an idea. I want to prove that we can redo Madison Square Park, because that'll be hospitality to the neighborhood, thinking about the community. I want to prove that hospitality works at something as mundane as a hot dog cart, not a fancy restaurant. And so we picked Chicago-style hot dogs to serve because they've got 8 classic toppings. And we had lines of 100 people at that. And I also wanted to test out enlightened hospitality another way, take care of our own people first. Who did we staff the hot dog cart with to do this experiment? 5 out-of-season coat checkers who ordinarily would not have started making money till November. We put them to work in June, July, and August and September in the park. So they got to make money. We didn't make money. There's a reason hot dog carts have 1 person, not 5. But we learned so much, and the community kept saying, bring it back, bring it back, bring it back.
2: So Meyer turned the cart into a more permanent business.
0: We talked to the city parks department. We talked to the whole city. And we said, we will contribute all the money to build this kiosk, which was less than $1 million. We will gift the building to the park, so you'll be the landlord. We'll own the business. Every time someone buys something at this thing, a percentage of those sales will be paid in rent right back to the park to keep the park safe and beautiful and programmed. So what if we could have a business that was actually self-sustaining for the park?
2: That kiosk was the first Shake Shack.
0: We had absolutely no idea that Shake Shack would become Shake Shack. No idea at all. There was no intention that this become a big business, no intention to become a chain. We didn't open a second one for 5 years. No intention it would become a public company. It was really to make money for the park. The original Shake Shack in Madison Square Park to this day still contributes just under $1 million in rent to that park every single year. I wish I could come up with that model again somewhere. It's just been a win-win-win.
2: Coming up, big plans for building more shacks and the CEO taking the lead.
3: Can we take this idea and make it work across, you know, the 1,500 shacks that we aspire to build?
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1: The first Shake Shack opened in Madison Square Park in June 2004. People waited in lines up to an hour for

0: food. Despite the burger joint's popularity, Meyer was hesitant to open a second location.
1: You know, I watched my dad go through a few bankruptcies growing up in St. Louis, and I always associated his bankruptcies with expansion. Whenever he grew his business or went to another city, he seemed to go bankrupt. It would just bring our whole family to its knees and would cry our eyes out. And I didn't want to go down that route. So my rule was, I'm never going to open another restaurant. And if I do, it's only if I believe that that next restaurant can be as excellent as the first one. It's only if I believe the first one won't get worse in the process. And it's really only if I believe my life will be more balanced by virtue of opening the next restaurant. That's why it took 5 years to open a second Shake Shack. I don't get any of the credit for that. I would have been very happy with my nice little shack in Madison Square Park with a nice long line.
0: But the manager of that first shack saw a huge opportunity.
1: The person who was running Shake Shack, who would go on to become the CEO of Shake Shack as a public company, is Randy Garuti. Randy lives on the Upper West Side, and he kept passing this space on 77th and Columbus. And he applied some really constant, not so gentle pressure to me. And he said, if you don't look at that space, you're just crazy. So obviously we did it. What Randy told me, which really convinced me, he said, here's the good news. What's the biggest complaint we're getting at Shake Shack? The damn line is too long. Randy said, I've got an idea. We can cannibalize the line by opening a second Shake Shack. So now he's got me. So we opened the second Shake Shack. The first one only gets busier at this point. As soon as that happened and the second Shake Shack made the first one even busier, I said, uh-oh, I think this is a high-class problem we've got right here. And that's when the growth really started to happen.
0: The second Shake Shack opened in fall of 2008. By 2015, there were 63 shacks around the world, and Meyer took the company public with Garuti at the helm.
1: I'm a much better chairman than I ever would have been a CEO. And I don't know that I ever wanted to be the CEO of a public company. I actually can't imagine it.
2: As chairman of a public company with investors, with shareholders, how do you think about whether you have to justify the enlightened hospitality theories of paying your employees more, paying for premium ingredients, when they're ultimately worried about the bottom line?
1: I think we did a good job of that in our original S-1 when Shake Shack went public. We came right out and told everybody who we are, what we stand for, what matters. Now, I'm not saying that today's investor, which could be a computer for all I know, read that original S-1, but we've never, ever, I don't think, issued any kind of statement about Shake Shack without reinforcing what matters to us. So let the buyer beware. That's who we are. We think it works. And so far, so good.
0: When Garuti retired as CEO in 2024, Meyer and the board replaced him with Rob Lynch, former CEO of Papa John's, president of Arby's, and VP of marketing at Taco Bell.
1: Rob Lynch knows how to do it. He's run much, much bigger organizations than Shake Shack. There's over 600 Shake Shacks globally right now. But Rob has run organizations with over 2,000. And look, from the very first Shake Shack, my sense was that we could bring the kind of taste that you get in fine dining, and we could learn the systems that chains and that scaled businesses already know.
0: Meyer and Lynch have ambitious expansion plans.
3: We think we can get to 1,500 shacks. You know, that's a big, bold statement, and that takes you down a path that's a little bit different than saying, hey, we're going to build 50 next year, or we're going to build 60 the year after that. It's like big, audacious goal.
2: You were brought in to dramatically scale this company. Very different from prior roles where you've been brought in to do a total turnaround. How does that change your relationship with him as this visionary founder when you're trying to scale the company?
3: Danny is all about people and teams and culture and this culture of enlightened hospitality. And so when I got here, I had this charge for myself that I was going to maintain that culture while we scaled. And I started talking to Danny about it, and I said, you know, I'm really working on this. I really aspire to do this. Do you have any help you can provide me? And essentially he said, Rob, I don't want you to maintain the culture. He said, I want you to advance the culture.
0: The challenge, delivering enlightened hospitality across 1,500 shacks.
3: Our responsibility when people come to Shake Shack is to give them that special experience. You know, our roots are in fine dining. When people make a reservation to go to one of Danny's fine dining restaurants, their expectations are up here. They should have the same expectations when they come to Shake Shack. Obviously, it's a different model and a different experience, but they should come to Shake Shack feeling like, hey, this is going to be the bright spot of their day or the bright spot of their week, and we have to deliver that. We can't let them down. The biggest part of the culture that we need to evolve is we have to help the folks who have been here for a long time, who have built this place and are amazing. They have to believe that big isn't bad. Big does not mean that we can't be all the special, amazing things that, you know, we've been for the last 20 years. We are going to succeed. If we are going to be able to build 1,500 company restaurants, like, we can't lose that. Because if we do, we become just another burger place on the road.
0: Coming up,
1: we looked at our bank account, which was dwindling every single day.
0: A global pandemic rocks Shake Shack and puts Meijer's leadership principles to the test.
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0: Danny Meijer built Shake Shack using the same playbook that helped him build award-winning fine dining restaurants. Put employees first and empower them to deliver incredible hospitality. For that strategy to work, Meijer created a hiring formula, the 51% rule, which he now calls the 100% rule.
2: Explain how that works.
1: We're looking for a 100% employee, just like anyone applying to work for us should be holding us accountable for being a 100% employer. How do you get to that 100%? 51% of it are your emotional hospitality skills. And those emotional skills, we've identified 6 that are always present in someone who's got what we call a high HQ, high hospitality quotient. Someone with a high HQ is someone who is happier themselves when they make someone else feel better. Imagine if you had a car where the more you drove it, the more it filled itself up with gas. That's like someone with a high HQ. The 49% that gets us to 100 are somebody's technical skills. Are they a really good cook? Do they make the world's best pasta? Whatever it is, we need both. You got to have the whole package.
2: So can you teach a hospitality quotient, or is it just inherent?
1: It's hard to teach emotional skills. The 6 emotional skills we look for in everybody are you kind and optimistic? Are you a curious learner? Do you have an excellent work ethic? Do you have empathy? Do you care how someone else feels? Do you have self-awareness? Do you know what your own personal weather report is on any given day? And finally, do you have integrity? Do you have the judgment to do the right thing, even when it may not be in your own self-interest? I don't know how to teach someone to be those things. I do know how to teach someone how to hire for those emotional skills. And I also know how to celebrate those skills when you see them. And that's the thing we've gotten much, much better at.
3: Most of our interviews for our team members are conducted in our dining room. I don't always tell everybody when I walk into a Shake Shack, hi, I'm Rob Lynch, the CEO. Sometimes I'll just sit down, I'll have a meal. If I'm really lucky, I get to sit there and see a GM interviewing a prospective team member. They're not asking them, like, have you ever made custard shakes before? Or have you ever sliced tomatoes? They're asking them about what motivates them. What do they love to do for fun? How do they interact with people? It's really about finding people that light up when they're taking care of others.
0: But the employees first philosophy at the center of Meijer's empire was put to the test in 2020.
2: The pandemic must have been tough. I read that you had to lay off 95% of your employees.
1: Yeah, that's about right.
2: For a company that is so focused on employees, how did you manage that?
1: How do you reconcile laying people off when you say you're a people first company?
2: I mean,
1: how? many sleepless nights, and finally coming to the conclusion, if we're out of business, we're not going to be anyone's employee. And we had no revenue coming in, none, for several months. We kept as many people on as we could. We looked at our bank account, which was dwindling every single day. On the other hand, we raised $2 million. We created something called the Hugs Fund to take care of people who we had left laid off. It was just awful. But I think we did the right thing, because the only way we could become great employers again was to do the right thing. We had weekly Zoom chats with laid off employees. We had resource pages on our website for how to interview for a job. We found 20 companies that were like-hearted companies, like Whole Foods was one of them, who were actually hiring people at this point. And we got interviews for our people with them. So we did every single thing we could.
0: The pandemic also tested Meijer's pricing strategy to pay employees more and more fairly. He called it hospitality included. The concept eliminated tipping and instead charged higher prices. The additional revenue was used to pay cooks, managers, and servers higher salaries.
1: We embarked on the initiative because the tipping system, unfortunately, comes with laws in many, if not most states, including New York State, where tips may be shared amongst people in the dining room, but may not be shared with anyone in the kitchen. So I wanted to take on that system and say, it's not fair that year after year after year, the offense is making more money and the defense keeps kind of pumping along right where they always were. So by eliminating tipping, I said, I'm going to be the boss. I'm going to decide how much people are going to get paid. And we succeeded at narrowing that discrepancy by about 25%, which felt great. And at the end of the day, when the pandemic hit and we could finally open our restaurants again after being closed for many, many months, we brought back servers. It was really hard to find people who would work. Remember, we didn't have vaccinations back then. And when someone's eating in a restaurant, they're not wearing a mask while they're eating. So our servers were actually frontline employees, and New Yorkers were so grateful for the opportunity to come out to eat. They were throwing tips at our people. And after 2 weeks of telling our staff, wait, you can't accept tips, I said, Danny, you're not being on their side. So we brought back tipping. However, when we brought back tipping, I did not want to erode the gains we had made over 5 years of the experiment. And so in addition to bringing back tipping, we instituted a new policy where we pay a percentage of sales to all of our kitchen workers and all of our non-tip eligible workers so that they too have an incentive on a busy night to keep the place, you know, really busy.
0: Coming up,
1: we came up with this idea. We call it hospitality quotient.
0: How Meijer is sharing his hospitality playbook.
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0: The success of Danny Meyer's growing restaurant empire caught the attention of leaders in other industries. They wanted to see if his approach of hospitality-driven leadership could work for them.
1: We started fielding all kinds of calls from people. We're trying this in our organization. Can you help with this? So we came up with this idea. We called it Hospitality Quotient. And lo and behold, the amount of demand that there has been from companies, everything from airlines to retailers to beauty salons to lawn companies, automotive companies, it's just been absolutely remarkable. And guess why? Because anyone who's got stakeholders, anyone who's got employees and customers, communities, suppliers, and investors has learned that the way you make your stakeholders feel is paramount. It never hurt our business to share our recipes for our food with people. So I kind of feel like the same way. It won't hurt us to share a recipe for hospitality with other people as well.
0: Meyer shared his leadership strategy with dozens of companies. And in 2010, his Union Square Hospitality Group started a consulting arm to deliver bespoke training courses in hospitality to employees at a range of companies, including Marriott, Lexus, and Delta.
3: Yeah, I would call out our partner Delta as a company that has a huge operation, thousands and thousands of employees in a very tough industry, who I believe delivers the best hospitality in the industry. And so the only way you do that is if everyone in your company believes that that is what is the special sauce. Like, if that is what makes you Shake Shack. And so we aspire to give our team members the right tools to execute that model every day.
2: So what is it about Danny Meyer's leadership? How is he different from other people you've worked with in this industry?
3: I have a call or meet with Danny probably about once every 2 weeks. And when we talk, we usually talk for about an hour. And about 55 minutes of that talk is about people, is about our team, how we can support them, who's doing great work, how we can recognize them. So we probably spend about 5 minutes talking about the business and the other 55 talking about the people. And that's super different than most of the other bosses I've had or coworkers that I've engaged with on a regular basis.
2: What do you think your leadership superpower is?
1: Probably humility, which is that I don't think I have a superpower. I don't really focus on that when I say humility. I really believe that every day is a day to reprove who you think we were. Today's the day to become the company people think we are.
0: More valuable insights from some of the top business minds in the country on the next episode of Leaders Playbook.
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20: She's a television superstar who's been called the Oprah of China. Jin Xing sits down for the CNBC Conversation. Hello, I'm Tanya Breyer, and I've come to Davos, Switzerland to meet Jin Xing, one of the recipients of a Crystal Award at this year's World Economic Forum.
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22: I deeply believe in modern society today, the controversial figure, much needed, they have the power, inner power, strength, and no hesitation to challenging norms and pushing the boundaries. I very often tell my students, my dancers, even my children, open your heart truly to yourself, respect others, and don't try to be the best one. Be the unique one. Be different from others.
20: Being different has been a constant in Jin Xing's life and career. Born male, she was recognized as a child prodigy and was admitted into a prestigious dance troupe within the People's Liberation Army, aged just 9. She became a decorated colonel and China's number one male dancer. But then her life took a different path. It was while studying dance in New York that she began her transition to female. And upon returning to China, she became the first public figure to undergo gender reassignment surgery.
23: I was worried about my father, very typical traditional Chinese man, military officer. I talked to him, I said, your boy will become a girl. My father silent for 1 minute and take out a cigarette, and he looked at me, he said, finally matched, congratulations.
20: Of course, as well as her family, Jin also had to face Chinese audiences. It wasn't an easy journey, but then she became a judge on a TV talent show and her quick wit and honesty made her a household name and led her to her own talk show. The mix of interviews, light entertainment, and straight talking proved a hit, and at its height, the show attracted audiences of more than 100 million people. But the bona fide superstar has not strayed far from her dancing roots. She set up the Jinxing Dance Theatre in 1999, China's first independent dance company.
5: Jinxing, it's lovely to meet you here in Davos.
7: It's so nice to see you, Tania, here. Really wonderful.
5: Thank you so much. And you were awarded this year's Crystal Awards. You were one of the recipients. How did that make you feel, that kind of recognition? Because I know you've been to the forum before.
7: Yes, but personally, of course, I'm deeply appreciated and also grateful, you know, Madame Swap gave me this award. But I think more meaningful in a different level is for a lot of Chinese young people who looking up me as a role model, and they are what I say, they have a lot of fans, followers, give a lot of confidence for them. This award means a lot for them.
5: And what about for you, Jin, in the sense that you've been recognized in the West, and how important is that for you back home?
7: I think because I do have all the international experience as a dance choreographer and modern dancers, this both world recognitions, of course, in China, according to my experience, everything, people give a lot of space and distance and less common without any words, but the supporting, the energy I can still feel. But for the Western world, that kind of concrete recognition and cheering, I think also from both sides, this is very positive. I deeply appreciate that, yeah.
5: You were the first person to publicly undergo gender reassignment surgery in China in 1995. What was the reaction like then?
7: That's a big taboo. That time, I think people have no... Actually, now the people have easily have given opinions, but that time, people have no way to give any opinions. Everybody step back, and just somehow in a way helps me to be who I am in the quite an empty space and a vulnerable position. But that time I tell myself, that's already good enough. I just be myself and prove my personal choice is correct and deserve equal respect. Just give me some time. That's it. I also give other people time. If they have a certain disagreement and misunderstanding, that's all normal. I take it as normal.
5: But take me back then to your early childhood and growing up. What sort of values did your parents give you?
7: My parents always teach me when a young age, start to take a responsibility for yourself. Don't make any trouble for others. Also surround your environment. Just stick with your choice and take full of responsibilities. That's why I'm learning. That's why I said, when I make such a life decision, I said, I have the power and ability to take full responsibility. I don't blame nobody. It's a complete personal choice. Then I make the decisions. But I always have a happy childhood. It's not like I'm a miserable, you know, vulnerable, sacrificing. No. Because all my parents, they have give me very good protections. Then I said, I wondering a lot in the self, like little child, dreaming a lot. Yeah, that's I think also carry me today. Even I educate my children. Also, I said, be the decent human being and also stick with your choice and responsible for your choice.
5: Jin, when were you first aware that you weren't comfortable in your gender?
7: I don't think it's not comfortable. It's just I feel myself very different. And I look at other kids and compare with my sister. Then I say, okay, I want to be like that. I think I should go that direction. That's giving me different thought. And actually, my childhood is a very happy childhood. It's not like people imagine must be suffering, vulnerable. It's, no. I'm wondering a lot. I dream a lot. I always looking for the dark sky with a full of stars. I said, I should be like that, should be like that. Amazingly, all my life today, always when the childhood dreaming who I want to be, it all come true.
5: But you had a great talent for dance.
7: Yes.
5: And I believe you entered the army as a dancer at the age of nine.
7: Yes, yes. I have a very special childhood path, different from other child. You know, very special. Selected by the government and put in the military dance troupe and training as a ballerina and learning all the Western classical ballet, all kind of dance training. Really, actually developing another language to as a child and how to communicate with this world. I still committed. I'm very blessed. Yeah.
5: You traveled to the U.S. Yes. as well. Yes. What was that like when you went?
7: Oh,
5: there?
7: That's very important year for me to changing as a 19 years old young person, and you really start to construct your value system, turning to the world and everything. Then I standing in the Madison Avenue, standing there. Then I said, "Oh my God, it's hard to start to really in charge of my life in my own hands." That's a big task for a young person and coming from different background. Then I said, let's do it. And of course, the modern dance helps me developing my personal life as well. And in that time, also, I find my way clearly who become who I am today. Yeah.
6: I wanted to be working with good people, doing good things for people. And at City of New York, that's exactly what I'm able to do. My freshman year of high school, I was homeless. That really sparked the interest in serving others for me. Joining City of New York, having that impact on the kids and having the kids impact me, I'm able to now be that voice that I wish that I had for other people. Just knowing that you have at least one person within the school building that you can look to, that's very important, especially for these young students that we're serving.
8: Young voices, let's open our doors.
9: Everybody wanna be like us, everybody wanna be like us. Hey!
10: 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Come explore, come create.
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44: Serving in Queens at City of New York felt like home. City of New York serves systemically under-resourced communities. I myself am the son of a single mother immigrated from Mexico. And so I was dealing a lot with the issues a lot of my students were. And so I felt sort of a kindred spirit with students that I worked with, and I really wanted to help support them. If it weren't for City of New York, I wouldn't have had this passion for giving back to my community.
45: Jesse Owens was an Olympic legend in track and field, but he couldn't outrun lung cancer. It killed him at age 66. My grandfather died too young, and Black Americans are still at higher risk than others for getting lung cancer at a younger age. Plus, the cancer is likely to be more advanced by the time it's detected. Find out if you're at risk. For more information, go to this website and ask your healthcare provider how you can win the race against lung cancer.
0: I have one.
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17: What? Eli. Eli. Do you have a story to tell?
18: I wanted to be working with good people, doing good things for people. And at City of New York, that's exactly what I'm able to do. My freshman year of high school, I was homeless. It really sparked the interest in serving others for me. Joining City of New York, having that impact on the kids and having the kids impact me, I'm able to now be that voice that I wish that I had for other people. Just knowing that you have at least one person within the school building that you can look to, that's very important, especially for these young students that we're serving.
19: Young voices, let's open our doors. Everybody wanna be a-

0: I have one.
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2: What City of New York means to me is family. When I was a kid, I transferred to this new school. I met City of New York, and they made a huge impact in my life. 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Hearing my kids' parents being like, thank you so much, my kid couldn't make it to fourth grade without you. You fall in love with the kids, you fall in love with your work. They really pushed me to be the team leader I am today.
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12: Serving in Queens at City Year New York felt like home. 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I myself am the son of a single mother immigrated from Mexico. And so I was dealing a lot with the issues a lot of my students were. And so I felt sort of a kindred spirit with students that I worked with, and I really wanted to help support them. If it weren't for City Year New York, I wouldn't have had this passion for giving back to my community.
13: Jesse Owens was an Olympic legend in track and field, but he couldn't outrun lung cancer. It killed him at age 66. My grandfather died too young, and Black Americans are still at higher risk than others for getting lung cancer at a younger age. Plus, the cancer is likely to be more advanced by the time it's detected. 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
5: 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And unlock your potential.
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24: Eli, do you have a story to tell?
25: I wanted to be working with good people, doing good things for people. And at City Year New York, that's exactly what I'm able to do. My freshman year of high school, I was homeless. It really sparked the interest in serving others for me. Joining City Year New York, having that impact on the kids and having the kids impact me, I'm able to now be that voice that I wish that I had for other people. Just knowing that you have at least one person within the school building that you can look to, that's very important, especially for these young students that we're serving.
20: Young voices, let's open our doors.
26: Everybody wanna be like us, everybody wanna be like us. Hey!
20: We hold much inside. Come explore, come create.
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33: What City of New York means to me is family. When I was a kid, I transferred to this new school. I met City of New York, and they made a huge impact in my life. 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You fall in love with the kids, you fall in love with your work. They really pushed me to be the team leader I am today.
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13: Serving in Queens at City Year New York felt like home. City Year New York serves systemically under-resourced communities. I myself am the son of a single mother immigrated from Mexico. And so I was dealing a lot with issues a lot of my students were. And so I felt sort of a kindred spirit with students that I worked with, and I really wanted to help support them. If it weren't for City Year New York, I wouldn't have had this passion for giving back to my community.
14: Jesse Owens was an Olympic legend in track and field, but he couldn't outrun lung cancer. It killed him at age 66. My grandfather died too young, and Black Americans are still at higher risk than others for getting lung cancer at a younger age. Plus, the cancer is likely to be more advanced by the time it's detected. 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
9: Eli, do you have a story to tell?
3: I wanted to be working with good people, doing good things for people. And at City Year New York, that's exactly what I'm able to do. My freshman year of high school, I was homeless. It really sparked the interest in serving others for me. Joining City Year New York, having that impact on the kids and having the kids impact me, I'm able to now be that voice that I wish that I had for other people. Just knowing that you have at least one person within the school building that you can look to, that's very important, especially for these young students that we're serving.
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33: What City of New York means to me is family. When I was a kid, I transferred to this new school. I met City of New York, and they made a huge impact in my life. 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My kid couldn't make it to fourth grade without you. You fall in love with the kids, you fall in love with your work. They really pushed me to be the team leader I am today.
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12: 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I myself am the son of a single mother immigrated from Mexico. And so I was dealing a lot with issues a lot of my students were. And so I felt sort of a kindred spirit with students that I worked with, and I really wanted to help support them. 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
13: Jesse Owens was an Olympic legend in track and field, but he couldn't outrun lung cancer. It killed him at age 66. My grandfather died too young, and Black Americans are still at higher risk than others for getting lung cancer at a younger age. 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
24: Eli, do you have a story to tell?
25: I wanted to be working with good people, doing good things for people. And at City Year New York, that's exactly what I'm able to do. My freshman year of high school, I was homeless. That really sparked the interest in serving others for me. Joining City Year New York, having that impact on the kids and having the kids impact me, I'm able to now be that voice that I wish that I had for other people. Just knowing that you have at least one person within the school building that you can look to, that's very important, especially for these young students that we're serving.
1: Young voices, let's open our doors.
26: Everybody wanna be like us, everybody wanna be like us. Hey!
1: We hold much inside. Come explore, come create.
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13: What City of New York means to me is family. When I was a kid, I transferred to this new school. I met City of New York, and they made a huge impact in my life. Being from New York and being able to serve in New York, especially in the community I grew up in, it makes me feel like, okay, I'm doing something for my community. Hearing my kids' parents being like, thank you so much, my kid couldn't make it to fourth grade without you. You fall in love with the kids, you fall in love with your work. They really pushed me to be the team leader I am today.
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12: 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I myself am the son of a single mother immigrated from Mexico. And so I was dealing a lot with the issues a lot of my students were. And so I felt sort of a kindred spirit with students that I worked with, and I really wanted to help support them. If it weren't for City Year New York, I wouldn't have had this passion for giving back to my community.
13: Jesse Owens was an Olympic legend in track and field, but he couldn't outrun lung cancer. It killed him at age 66. My grandfather died too young, and Black Americans are still at higher risk than others for getting lung cancer at a younger age. Plus, the cancer is likely to be more advanced by the time it's detected. 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
24: Eli, do you have a story to tell?
25: I wanted to be working with good people, doing good things for people. And at City Year New York, that's exactly what I'm able to do. My freshman year of high school, I was homeless. That really sparked the interest in serving others for me. Joining City Year New York, having that impact on the kids and having the kids impact me, I'm able to now be that voice that I wish that I had for other people. Just knowing that you have at least one person within the school building that you can look to, that's very important, especially for these young students that we're serving.
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32: What City of New York means to me is family. When I was a kid, I transferred to this new school. I met City of New York, and they made a huge impact in my life. Being from New York and being able to serve in New York, especially in the community I grew up in, it makes me feel like, okay, I'm doing something for my community. Hearing my kids' parents being like, thank you so much, my kid couldn't make it to fourth grade without you. You fall in love with the kids, you fall in love with your work. They really pushed me to be the team leader I am today.
33: 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Would you like to accept?

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12: 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I myself am the son of a single mother immigrated from Mexico. And so I was dealing a lot with the issues a lot of my students were. And so I felt sort of a kindred spirit with students that I worked with, and I really wanted to help support them. If it weren't for City Year New York, I wouldn't have had this passion for giving back to my community.
13: Jesse Owens was an Olympic legend in track and field, but he couldn't outrun lung cancer. It killed him at age 66. My grandfather died too young, and Black Americans are still at higher risk than others for getting lung cancer at a younger age. Plus, the cancer is likely to be more advanced by the time it's detected. Find out if you're at risk. 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
25: Eli, do you have a story to tell?
26: I wanted to be working with good people, doing good things for people. And at City Year New York, that's exactly what I'm able to do. My freshman year of high school, I was homeless. It really sparked the interest in serving others for me. Joining City Year New York, having that impact on the kids and having the kids impact me, I'm able to now be that voice that I wish that I had for other people. Just knowing that you have at least one person within the school building that you can look to, that's very important, especially for these young students that we're serving.
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28: 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We hold much inside. 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
33: What City of New York means to me is family. When I was a kid, I transferred to this new school. I met City of New York, and they made a huge impact in my life. Being from New York and being able to serve in New York, especially in the community I grew up in, it makes me feel like, okay, I'm doing something for my community. Hearing my kids' parents being like, thank you so much, my kid couldn't make it to fourth grade without you. You fall in love with the kids, you fall in love with your work. They really pushed me to be the team leader I am today.
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14: I have one.
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5: 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And unlock your potential.
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5: 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Or become one.
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28: 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And at City Year New York, that's exactly what I'm able to do. My freshman year of high school, I was homeless. It really sparked the interest in serving others for me. Joining City Year New York, having that impact on the kids and having the kids impact me, I'm able to now be that voice that I wish that I had for other people. Just knowing that you have at least one person within the school building that you can look to, that's very important, especially for these young students that we're serving.
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33: 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I met City of New York, and they made a huge impact in my life. 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My kid couldn't make it to fourth grade without you. You fall in love with the kids. You fall in love with your work. They really pushed me to be the team leader I am today.
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12: 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I myself am the son of a single mother immigrated from Mexico. And so I was dealing a lot with the issues a lot of my students were. And so I felt sort of a kindred spirit with students that I worked with, and I really wanted to help support them. If it weren't for City Year New York, I wouldn't have had this passion for giving back to my community.
13: Jesse Owens was an Olympic legend in track and field, but he couldn't outrun lung cancer. It killed him at age 66. My grandfather died too young, and Black Americans are still at higher risk than others for getting lung cancer at a younger age. Plus, the cancer is likely to be more advanced by the time it's detected. 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
25: Eli, do you have a story to tell?
26: I wanted to be working with good people, doing good things for people. And at City of New York, that's exactly what I'm able to do. My freshman year of high school, I was homeless. It really sparked the interest in serving others for me. Joining City of New York, having that impact on the kids and having the kids impact me, I'm able to now be that voice that I wish that I had for other people. Just knowing that you have at least one person within the school building that you can look to, that's very important, especially for these young students that we're serving.
1: Young voices, let's open our doors.
27: Everybody wanna be like us, everybody wanna be like us. Hey!
1: We hold much inside. Come explore, come create.
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12: Serving in Queens at City Year New York felt like home. 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I myself am the son of a single mother immigrated from Mexico. And so I was dealing a lot with the issues a lot of my students were. And so I felt sort of a kindred spirit with students that I worked with, and I really wanted to help support them. If it weren't for City Year New York, I wouldn't have had this passion for giving back to my community.
13: Jesse Owens was an Olympic legend in track and field, but he couldn't outrun lung cancer. It killed him at age 66. My grandfather died too young, and Black Americans are still at higher risk than others for getting lung cancer at a younger age. Plus, the cancer is likely to be more advanced by the time it's detected. Find out if you're at risk. 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
25: Eli, do you have a story to tell?
4: I
26: I wanted to be working with good people, doing good things for people. And at City Year New York, that's exactly what I'm able to do. My freshman year of high school, I was homeless. It really sparked the interest in serving others for me. Joining City Year New York, having that impact on the kids and having the kids impact me, I'm able to now be that voice that I wish that I had for other people. Just knowing that you have at least one person within the school building that you can look to, that's very important, especially for these young students that we're serving.
0: Young voices, let's open our doors.
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37: What City Year New York means to me is family. When I was a kid, I transferred to this new school. I met City Year New York, and they made a huge impact in my life. Being from New York and being able to serve in New York, especially in the community I grew up in, it makes me feel like, okay, I'm doing something for my community. Hearing my kids' parents being like, thank you so much, my kid couldn't make it to fourth grade without you. You fall in love with the kids, you fall in love with your work. They really pushed me to be the team leader I am today.
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12: 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I myself am the son of a single mother immigrated from Mexico. And so I was dealing a lot with the issues a lot of my students were. And so I felt sort of a kindred spirit with students that I worked with, and I really wanted to help support them. 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
13: Jesse Owens was an Olympic legend in track and field, but he couldn't outrun lung cancer. It killed him at age 66. My grandfather died too young, and Black Americans are still at higher risk than others for getting lung cancer at a younger age. Plus, the cancer is likely to be more advanced by the time it's detected. 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
26: Eli, do you have a story to tell?
27: I wanted to be working with good people, doing good things for people. And at City Year New York, that's exactly what I'm able to do. My freshman year of high school, I was homeless. It really sparked the interest in serving others for me. Joining City Year New York, having that impact on the kids and having the kids impact me, I'm able to now be that voice that I wish that I had for other people. Just knowing that you have at least one person within the school building that you can look to, that's very important, especially for these young students that we're serving.
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31: What City of New York means to me is family. When I was a kid, I transferred to this new school. I met City of New York, and they made a huge impact in my life. Being from New York and being able to serve in New York, especially in the community I grew up in, it makes me feel like, okay, I'm doing something for my community. Hearing my kids' parents being like, thank you so much, my kid couldn't make it to fourth grade without you. You fall in love with the kids, you fall in love with your work. They really pushed me to be the team leader I am today.
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12: 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I myself am the son of a single mother immigrated from Mexico. And so I was dealing a lot with the issues a lot of my students were. And so I felt sort of a kindred spirit with students that I worked with, and I really wanted to help support them. If it weren't for City Year New York, I wouldn't have had this passion for giving back to my community.
13: Jesse Owens was an Olympic legend in track and field, but he couldn't outrun lung cancer. It killed him at age 66. My grandfather died too young, and Black Americans are still at higher risk than others for getting lung cancer at a younger age. Plus, the cancer is likely to be more advanced by the time it's detected. Find out if you're at risk. 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
14: I have one.
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25: Eli, do you have a story to tell?
26: I wanted to be working with good people, doing good things for people. And at City Year New York, that's exactly what I'm able to do. My freshman year of high school, I was homeless. It really sparked the interest in serving others for me. Joining City Year New York, having that impact on the kids and having the kids impact me, I'm able to now be that voice that I wish that I had for other people. Just knowing that you have at least one person within the school building that you can look to, that's very important, especially for these young students that we're serving.
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0: Free speech and hate speech are not the same thing. 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
8: 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I myself am the son of a single mother immigrated from Mexico. And so I was dealing a lot with issues a lot of my students were. And so I felt sort of a kindred spirit with students that I worked with, and I really wanted to help support them. If it weren't for City Year New York, I wouldn't have had this passion for giving back to my community.
9: Jesse Owens was an Olympic legend in track and field, but he couldn't outrun lung cancer. It killed him at age 66. My grandfather died too young, and Black Americans are still at higher risk than others for getting lung cancer at a younger age. 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
24: I wanted to be working with good people, doing good things for people. And at City Year New York, that's exactly what I'm able to do. My freshman year of high school, I was homeless. It really sparked the interest in serving others for me. Joining City Year New York, having that impact on the kids and having the kids impact me, I'm able to now be that voice that I wish that I had for other people. Just knowing that you have at least one person within the school building that you can look to, that's very important, especially for these young students that we're serving.
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25: 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Hey!
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2: 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I met City of New York, and they made a huge impact in my life. 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You fall in love with the kids, you fall in love with your work. 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
12: 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I myself am the son of a single mother immigrated from Mexico. And so I was dealing a lot with issues a lot of my students were. And so I felt sort of a kindred spirit with students that I worked with, and I really wanted to help support them. 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
13: Jesse Owens was an Olympic legend in track and field, but he couldn't outrun lung cancer. It killed him at age 66. My grandfather died too young, and Black Americans are still at higher risk than others for getting lung cancer at a younger age. 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
26: I wanted to be working with good people, doing good things for people. And at City Year New York, that's exactly what I'm able to do. My freshman year of high school, I was homeless. It really sparked the interest in serving others for me. Joining City Year New York, having that impact on the kids and having the kids impact me, I'm able to now be that voice that I wish that I had for other people. Just knowing that you have at least one person within the school building that you can look to, that's very important, especially for these young students that we're serving.
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32: 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When I was a kid, I transferred to this new school. I met City of New York, and they made a huge impact in my life. 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My kid couldn't make it to fourth grade without you. You fall in love with the kids. You fall in love with your work. They really pushed me to be the team leader I am today.
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12: Serving in Queens at City Year New York felt like home. 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I myself am the son of a single mother immigrated from Mexico. And so I was dealing a lot with the issues a lot of my students were. And so I felt sort of a kindred spirit with students that I worked with, and I really wanted to help support them. If it weren't for City Year New York, I wouldn't have had this passion for giving back to my community.
13: Jesse Owens was an Olympic legend in track and field, but he couldn't outrun lung cancer. It killed him at age 66. My grandfather died too young, and Black Americans are still at higher risk than others for getting lung cancer at a younger age. Plus, the cancer is likely to be more advanced by the time it's detected. Find out if you're at risk. 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
5: 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And unlock your potential.
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25: Eli, do you have a story to tell?
26: I wanted to be working with good people, doing good things for people. And at City Year New York, that's exactly what I'm able to do. My freshman year of high school, I was homeless. It really sparked the interest in serving others for me. Joining City Year New York, having that impact on the kids and having the kids impact me, I'm able to now be that voice that I wish that I had for other people. Just knowing that you have at least one person within the school building that you can look to, that's very important, especially for these young students that we're serving.
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36: What City of New York means to me is family. When I was a kid, I transferred to this new school. I met City of New York, and they made a huge impact in my life. Being from New York and being able to serve in New York, especially in the community I grew up in, it makes me feel like, okay, I'm doing something for my community. Hearing my kids' parents being like, thank you so much, my kid couldn't make it to fourth grade without you. You fall in love with the kids, you fall in love with your work. They really pushed me to be the team leader I am today.
37: 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Would you like to accept?

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11: 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I myself am the son of a single mother immigrated from Mexico. And so I was dealing a lot with issues a lot of my students were. And so I felt sort of a kindred spirit with students that I worked with, and I really wanted to help support them. If it weren't for City Year New York, I wouldn't have had this passion for giving back to my community.
12: Jesse Owens was an Olympic legend in track and field, but he couldn't outrun lung cancer. It killed him at age 66. My grandfather died too young, and Black Americans are still at higher risk than others for getting lung cancer at a younger age. 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
24: Eli, do you have a story to tell?
25: I wanted to be working with good people, doing good things for people. And at City of New York, that's exactly what I'm able to do. My freshman year of high school, I was homeless. It really sparked the interest in serving others for me. Joining City of New York, having that impact on the kids and having the kids impact me, I'm able to now be that voice that I wish that I had for other people. Just knowing that you have at least one person within the school building that you can look to, that's very important, especially for these young students that we're serving.
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26: 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Hey!
1: We hold much inside. Come explore, come create.
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32: What City of New York means to me is family. When I was a kid, I transferred to this new school. I met City of New York, and they made a huge impact in my life. Being from New York and being able to serve in New York, especially in the community I grew up in, it makes me feel like, okay, I'm doing something for my community. Hearing my kids' parents being like, thank you so much, my kid couldn't make it to fourth grade without you. You fall in love with the kids, you fall in love with your work. They really pushed me to be the team leader I am today.
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12: 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I myself am the son of a single mother immigrated from Mexico. And so I was dealing a lot with issues a lot of my students were. And so I felt sort of a kindred spirit with students that I worked with, and I really wanted to help support them. If it weren't for City Year New York, I wouldn't have had this passion for giving back to my community.
13: Jesse Owens was an Olympic legend in track and field, but he couldn't outrun lung cancer. It killed him at age 66. My grandfather died too young, and Black Americans are still at higher risk than others for getting lung cancer at a younger age. Plus, the cancer is likely to be more advanced by the time it's detected. 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
26: I wanted to be working with good people, doing good things for people. And at City Year New York, that's exactly what I'm able to do. My freshman year of high school, I was homeless. It really sparked the interest in serving others for me. Joining City Year New York, having that impact on the kids and having the kids impact me, I'm able to now be that voice that I wish that I had for other people. Just knowing that you have at least one person within the school building that you can look to, that's very important, especially for these young students that we're serving.
21: Young voices, let's open our doors.
27: Everybody wanna be like us, everybody wanna be like us. Hey!
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12: Serving in Queens at City Year New York felt like home. City Year New York serves systemically under-resourced communities. I myself am the son of a single mother immigrated from Mexico. And so I was dealing a lot with the issues a lot of my students were. And so I felt sort of a kindred spirit with students that I worked with, and I really wanted to help support them. If it weren't for City Year New York, I wouldn't have had this passion for giving back to my community.
13: Jesse Owens was an Olympic legend in track and field, but he couldn't outrun lung cancer. It killed him at age 66. My grandfather died too young, and Black Americans are still at higher risk than others for getting lung cancer at a younger age. Plus, the cancer is likely to be more advanced by the time it's detected. Find out if you're at risk. 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
25: Eli, do you have a story to tell?
3: I
26: I wanted to be working with good people, doing good things for people. And at City of New York, that's exactly what I'm able to do. My freshman year of high school, I was homeless. It really sparked the interest in serving others for me. Joining City of New York, having that impact on the kids and having the kids impact me, I'm able to now be that voice that I wish that I had for other people. Just knowing that you have at least one person within the school building that you can look to, that's very important, especially for these young students that we're serving.
0: Young voices, let's open our doors.
29: Everybody wanna be like us, everybody wanna be like us.
1: 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We hold much inside. 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
35: 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When I was a kid, I transferred to this new school. I met City of New York, and they made a huge impact in my life. 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You fall in love with the kids, you fall in love with your work. They really pushed me to be the team leader I am today.
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13: 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I myself am the son of a single mother immigrated from Mexico. And so I was dealing a lot with the issues a lot of my students were. And so I felt sort of a kindred spirit with students that I worked with, and I really wanted to help support them. If it weren't for City Year New York, I wouldn't have had this passion for giving back to my community.
14: Jesse Owens was an Olympic legend in track and field, but he couldn't outrun lung cancer. It killed him at age 66. My grandfather died too young, and Black Americans are still at higher risk than others for getting lung cancer at a younger age. Plus, the cancer is likely to be more advanced by the time it's detected. 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
26: Eli, do you have a story to tell?
27: I wanted to be working with good people, doing good things for people. And at City Year New York, that's exactly what I'm able to do. My freshman year of high school, I was homeless. It really sparked the interest in serving others for me. Joining City Year New York, having that impact on the kids and having the kids impact me, I'm able to now be that voice that I wish that I had for other people. Just knowing that you have at least one person within the school building that you can look to, that's very important, especially for these young students that we're serving.
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33: What City of New York means to me is family. When I was a kid, I transferred to this new school. I met City of New York, and they made a huge impact in my life. Being from New York and being able to serve in New York, especially in the community I grew up in, it makes me feel like, okay, I'm doing something for my community. Hearing my kids' parents being like, thank you so much, my kid couldn't make it to fourth grade without you. You fall in love with the kids, you fall in love with your work. They really pushed me to be the team leader I am today.
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13: Serving in Queens at City Year New York felt like home. City Year New York serves systemically under-resourced communities. I, myself, am the son of a single mother immigrated from Mexico. And so I was dealing a lot with the issues a lot of my students were. And so I felt sort of a kindred spirit with students that I worked with, and I really wanted to help support them. If it weren't for City Year New York, I wouldn't have had this passion for giving back to my community.
14: Jesse Owens was an Olympic legend in track and field, but he couldn't outrun lung cancer. It killed him at age 66. My grandfather died too young, and Black Americans are still at higher risk than others for getting lung cancer at a younger age. Plus, the cancer is likely to be more advanced by the time it's detected. Find out if you're at risk. 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
15: I have one.
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7: 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And unlock your potential.
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7: 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Or become one.
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4: Eli, do you have a story to tell?
3: I wanted to be working with good people, doing good things for people. And at City Year New York, that's exactly what I'm able to do. My freshman year of high school, I was homeless. It really sparked the interest in serving others for me. Joining City Year New York, having that impact on the kids and having the kids impact me, I'm able to now be that voice that I wish that I had for other people. Just knowing that you have at least one person within the school building that you can look to, that's very important, especially for these young students that we're serving.
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13: Everybody wanna be like us, everybody wanna be like us. 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
33: What City or New York means to me is family. When I was a kid, I transferred to this new school. I met City or New York, and they made a huge impact in my life. Being from New York and being able to serve in New York, especially in the community I grew up in, it makes me feel like, okay, I'm doing something for my community. Hearing my kids' parents being like, thank you so much. My kid couldn't make it to fourth grade without you. You fall in love with the kids, you fall in love with your work. They really pushed me to be the team leader I am today.
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12: Serving in Queens at City Year in New York felt like home. City Year

0: Myself am the son of a single mother immigrated from Mexico. And so I was dealing a lot with the issues a lot of my students were. And so I felt sort of a kindred spirit with students that I worked with, and I really wanted to help support them. If it weren't for City Year in New York, I wouldn't have had this passion for giving back to my community.
1: Jesse Owens was an Olympic legend in track and field, but he couldn't outrun lung cancer. It killed him at age 66. My grandfather died too young, and Black Americans are still at higher risk than others for getting lung cancer at a younger age. Plus, the cancer is likely to be more advanced by the time it's detected. Find out if you're at risk. 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
23: I wanted to be working with good people, doing good things for people. And at City Year New York, that's exactly what I'm able to do. My freshman year of high school, I was homeless. It really sparked the interest in serving others for me. Joining City Year New York, having that impact on the kids and having the kids impact me, I'm able to now be that voice that I wish that I had for other people. Just knowing that you have at least one person within the school building that you can look to, that's very important, especially for these young students that we're serving.
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1: What City of New York means to me is family. When I was a kid, I transferred to this new school. I met City of New York, and they made a huge impact in my life. Being from New York and being able to serve in New York, especially in the community I grew up in, it makes me feel like, okay, I'm doing something for my community. Hearing my kids' parents being like, thank you so much, my kid couldn't make it to fourth grade without you. You fall in love with the kids, you fall in love with your work. They really pushed me to be the team leader I am today.
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12: Serving in Queens at City Year New York felt like home. 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I myself am the son of a single mother immigrated from Mexico. And so I was dealing a lot with the issues a lot of my students were. And so I felt sort of a kindred spirit with students that I worked with, and I really wanted to help support them. If it weren't for City Year New York, I wouldn't have had this passion for giving back to my community.
13: Jesse Owens was an Olympic legend in track and field, but he couldn't outrun lung cancer. It killed him at age 66. My grandfather died too young, and Black Americans are still at higher risk than others for getting lung cancer at a younger age. 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
26: I wanted to be working with good people, doing good things for people. And at City Year New York, that's exactly what I'm able to do. My freshman year of high school, I was homeless. It really sparked the interest in serving others for me. Joining City Year New York, having that impact on the kids and having the kids impact me, I'm able to now be that voice that I wish that I had for other people. Just knowing that you have at least one person within the school building that you can look to, that's very important, especially for these young students that we're serving.
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27: 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Hey!
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32: 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When I was a kid, I transferred to this new school. I met City of New York, and they made a huge impact in my life. 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You fall in love with the kids, you fall in love with your work. They really pushed me to be the team leader I am today.
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14: 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I myself am the son of a single mother immigrated from Mexico. And so I was dealing a lot with issues a lot of my students were. And so I felt sort of a kindred spirit with students that I worked with, and I really wanted to help support them. 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
15: Jesse Owens was an Olympic legend in track and field, but he couldn't outrun lung cancer. It killed him at age 66. My grandfather died too young, and Black Americans are still at higher risk than others for getting lung cancer at a younger age. Plus, the cancer is likely to be more advanced by the time it's detected. 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
25: Eli, do you have a story to tell?
26: I wanted to be working with good people, doing good things for people. And at City Year New York, that's exactly what I'm able to do. My freshman year of high school, I was homeless. That really sparked the interest in serving others for me. Joining City Year New York, having that impact on the kids and having the kids impact me, I'm able to now be that voice that I wish that I had for other people. Just knowing that you have at least one person within the school building that you can look to, that's very important, especially for these young students that we're serving.
1: Young voices, let's open our doors.
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29: What City of New York means to me is family. 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I met City of New York, and they made a huge impact in my life. 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You fall in love with the kids, you fall in love with your work. 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
12: 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I myself am the son of a single mother immigrated from Mexico. And so I was dealing a lot with the issues a lot of my students were. And so I felt sort of a kindred spirit with students that I worked with, and I really wanted to help support them. If it weren't for City Year New York, I wouldn't have had this passion for giving back to my community.
13: Jesse Owens was an Olympic legend in track and field, but he couldn't outrun lung cancer. It killed him at age 66. My grandfather died too young, and Black Americans are still at higher risk than others for getting lung cancer at a younger age. Plus, the cancer is likely to be more advanced by the time it's detected. Find out if you're at risk. 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
5: 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And unlock your potential.
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23: Eli, do you have a story to tell?
24: I wanted to be working with good people, doing good things for people. And at City Year New York, that's exactly what I'm able to do. My freshman year of high school, I was homeless. It really sparked the interest in serving others for me. Joining City Year New York, having that impact on the kids and having the kids impact me, I'm able to now be that voice that I wish that I had for other people. Just knowing that you have at least one person within the school building that you can look to, that's very important, especially for these young students that we're serving.
1: Young voices, let's open our doors.
25: Everybody wanna be like us, everybody wanna be like us. 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
31: What City of New York means to me is family. When I was a kid, I transferred to this new school. I met City of New York, and they made a huge impact in my life. 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Hearing my kids' parents being like, thank you so much, my kid couldn't make it to fourth grade without you. You fall in love with the kids, you fall in love with your work. They really pushed me to be the team leader I am today.
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12: 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I myself am the son of a single mother immigrated from Mexico. And so I was dealing a lot with issues a lot of my students were. And so I felt sort of a kindred spirit with students that I worked with, and I really wanted to help support them. If it weren't for City Year New York, I wouldn't have had this passion for giving back to my community.
13: Jesse Owens was an Olympic legend in track and field, but he couldn't outrun lung cancer. It killed him at age 66. My grandfather died too young, and Black Americans are still at higher risk than others for getting lung cancer at a younger age. Plus, the cancer is likely to be more advanced by the time it's detected. Find out if you're at risk. 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
25: Eli, do you have a story to tell?
26: I wanted to be working with good people, doing good things for people. And at City Year New York, that's exactly what I'm able to do. My freshman year of high school, I was homeless. It really sparked the interest in serving others for me. Joining City Year New York, having that impact on the kids and having the kids impact me, I'm able to now be that voice that I wish that I had for other people. Just knowing that you have at least one person within the school building that you can look to, that's very important, especially for these young students that we're serving.
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27: 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Hey!
28: 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Come explore, come create.
1: Let's open the world with universal language.
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25: What? Eli. Eli. Do you have a story to tell?
26: I wanted to be working with good people, doing good things for people. And at City of New York, that's exactly what I'm able to do. My freshman year of high school, I was homeless. It really sparked the interest in serving others for me. Joining City of New York, having that impact on the kids and having the kids impact me, I'm able to now be that voice that I wish that I had for other people. Just knowing that you have at least one person within the school building that you can look to, that's very important, especially for these young students that we're serving.
28: Young voices, let's open our doors.
27: Everybody wanna be like us, everybody wanna be like us. Hey!
28: We hold much inside. Come explore, come create.
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6: What City of New York means to me is family. When I was a kid, I transferred to this new school. I met City of New York, and they made a huge impact in my life. Being from New York and being able to serve in New York, especially in the community I grew up in, it makes me feel like, okay, I'm doing something for my community. Hearing my kids' parents being like, thank you so much, my kid couldn't make it to fourth grade without you. You fall in love with the kids, you fall in love with your work. They really pushed me to be the team leader I am today.
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11: 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I myself am the son of a single mother immigrated from Mexico. 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And so I felt sort of a kindred spirit with students that I worked with, and I really wanted to help support them. 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
12: Jesse Owens was an Olympic legend in track and field, but he couldn't outrun lung cancer. It killed him at age 66. My grandfather died too young, and Black Americans are still at higher risk than others for getting lung cancer at a younger age. 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
2: I wanted to be working with good people, doing good things for people. And at City Year New York, that's exactly what I'm able to do. My freshman year of high school, I was homeless. It really sparked the interest in serving others for me. Joining City Year New York, having that impact on the kids and having the kids impact me, I'm able to now be that voice that I wish that I had for other people. Just knowing that you have at least one person within the school building that you can look to, that's very important, especially for these young students that we're serving.
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38: What City Year New York means to me is family. When I was a kid, I transferred to this new school. I met City Year New York, and they made a huge impact in my life. 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Hearing my kids' parents being like, thank you so much, my kid couldn't make it to fourth grade without you. You fall in love with the kids, you fall in love with your work. They really pushed me to be the team leader I am today.
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10: 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I myself am the son of a single mother immigrated from Mexico. And so I was dealing a lot with the issues a lot of my students were. And so I felt sort of a kindred spirit with students that I worked with, and I really wanted to help support them. If it weren't for City Year New York, I wouldn't have had this passion for giving back to my community.
11: Jesse Owens was an Olympic legend in track and field, but he couldn't outrun lung cancer. It killed him at age 66. My grandfather died too young, and Black Americans are still at higher risk than others for getting lung cancer at a younger age. Plus, the cancer is likely to be more advanced by the time it's detected. Find out if you're at risk. 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
2: I wanted to be working with good people, doing good things for people. And at City Year New York, that's exactly what I'm able to do. My freshman year of high school, I was homeless. It really sparked the interest in serving others for me. Joining City Year New York, having that impact on the kids and having the kids impact me, I'm able to now be that voice that I wish that I had for other people. Just knowing that you have at least one person within the school building that you can look to, that's very important, especially for these young students that we're serving.
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35: What City Year New York means to me is family. 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I met City Year New York, and they made a huge impact in my life. 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Hearing my kids' parents being like, thank you so much, my kid couldn't make it to fourth grade without you. You fall in love with the kids, you fall in love with your work. They really pushed me to be the team leader I am today.
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11: Serving in Queens at City Year New York felt like home. 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I myself am the son of a single mother immigrated from Mexico. And so I was dealing a lot with the issues a lot of my students were. And so I felt sort of a kindred spirit with students that I worked with, and I really wanted to help support them. 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
12: Jesse Owens was an Olympic legend in track and field, but he couldn't outrun lung cancer. It killed him at age 66. My grandfather died too young, and Black Americans are still at higher risk than others for getting lung cancer at a younger age. Plus, the cancer is likely to be more advanced by the time it's detected. 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
13: I have one.
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23: Eli, do you have a story to tell?
24: I wanted to be working with good people, doing good things for people. And at City of New York, that's exactly what I'm able to do. My freshman year of high school, I was homeless. It really sparked the interest in serving others for me. Joining City of New York, having that impact on the kids and having the kids impact me, I'm able to now be that voice that I wish that I had for other people. Just knowing that you have at least one person within the school building that you can look to, that's very important, especially for these young students that we're serving.
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33: What City of New York means to me is family. When I was a kid, I transferred to this new school. I met City of New York, and they made a huge impact in my life. Being from New York and being able to serve in New York, especially in the community I grew up in, it makes me feel like, okay, I'm doing something for my community. Hearing my kids' parents being like, thank you so much. My kid couldn't make it to fourth grade without you. You fall in love with the kids, you fall in love with your work. They really pushed me to be the team leader I am today.

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14: Serving in Queens at City Year New York felt like home. 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I myself am the son of a single mother immigrated from Mexico. And so I was dealing a lot with the issues a lot of my students were. And so I felt sort of a kindred spirit with students that I worked with, and I really wanted to help support them. If it weren't for City Year New York, I wouldn't have had this passion for giving back to my community.
15: Jesse Owens was an Olympic legend in track and field, but he couldn't outrun lung cancer. It killed him at age 66. My grandfather died too young, and Black Americans are still at higher risk than others for getting lung cancer at a younger age. Plus, the cancer is likely to be more advanced by the time it's detected. Find out if you're at risk. 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
28: 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And at City of New York, that's exactly what I'm able to do. My freshman year of high school, I was homeless. That really sparked the interest in serving others for me. Joining City of New York, having that impact on the kids and having the kids impact me, I'm able to now be that voice that I wish that I had for other people. Just knowing that you have at least one person within the school building that you can look to, that's very important, especially for these young students that we're serving.
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35: What City of New York means to me is family. When I was a kid, I transferred to this new school. I met City of New York, and they made a huge impact in my life. Being from New York and being able to serve in New York, especially in the community I grew up in, it makes me feel like, okay, I'm doing something for my community. Hearing my kids' parents being like, thank you so much, my kid couldn't make it to fourth grade without you. You fall in love with the kids, you fall in love with your work. They really pushed me to be the team leader I am today.
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11: 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I myself am the son of a single mother immigrated from Mexico. And so I was dealing a lot with issues a lot of my students were. And so I felt sort of a kindred spirit with students that I worked with, and I really wanted to help support them. If it weren't for City Year New York, I wouldn't have had this passion for giving back to my community.
12: Jesse Owens was an Olympic legend in track and field, but he couldn't outrun lung cancer. It killed him at age 66. My grandfather died too young, and Black Americans are still at higher risk than others for getting lung cancer at a younger age. Plus, the cancer is likely to be more advanced by the time it's detected. 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
1: I wanted to be working with good people, doing good things for people. And at City of New York, that's exactly what I'm able to do. My freshman year of high school, I was homeless. It really sparked the interest in serving others for me. Joining City of New York, having that impact on the kids and having the kids impact me, I'm able to now be that voice that I wish that I had for other people. Just knowing that you have at least one person within the school building that you can look to, that's very important, especially for these young students that we're serving.
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38: What City of New York means to me is family. When I was a kid, I transferred to this new school. I met City of New York, and they made a huge impact in my life. Being from New York and being able to serve in New York, especially in the community I grew up in, it makes me feel like, okay, I'm doing something for my community. Hearing my kids' parents being like, thank you so much, my kid couldn't make it to fourth grade without you. You fall in love with the kids, you fall in love with your work. They really pushed me to be the team leader I am today.
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12: 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I myself am the son of a single mother immigrated from Mexico. And so I was dealing a lot with issues a lot of my students were. And so I felt sort of a kindred spirit with students that I worked with, and I really wanted to help support them. If it weren't for City Year New York, I wouldn't have had this passion for giving back to my community.
13: Jesse Owens was an Olympic legend in track and field, but he couldn't outrun lung cancer. It killed him at age 66. My grandfather died too young, and Black Americans are still at higher risk than others for getting lung cancer at a younger age. Plus, the cancer is likely to be more advanced by the time it's detected. 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
26: Eli, do you have a story to tell?
27: 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And at City Year New York, that's exactly what I'm able to do. My freshman year of high school, I was homeless. It really sparked the interest in serving others for me. Joining City Year New York, having that impact on the kids and having the kids impact me I'm able to now be that voice that I wish that I had for other people. Just knowing that you have at least one person within the school building that you can look to, that's very important, especially for these young students that we're serving.
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34: 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I met City of New York, and they made a huge impact in my life. 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Hearing my kids' parents being like, thank you so much, my kid couldn't make it to fourth grade without you. You fall in love with the kids, you fall in love with your work. 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
11: 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I myself am the son of a single mother immigrated from Mexico. And so I was dealing a lot with the issues a lot of my students were. And so I felt sort of a kindred spirit with students that I worked with, and I really wanted to help support them. If it weren't for City Year New York, I wouldn't have had this passion for giving back to my community.
12: Jesse Owens was an Olympic legend in track and field, but he couldn't outrun lung cancer. It killed him at age 66. My grandfather died too young, and Black Americans are still at higher risk than others for getting lung cancer at a younger age. Plus, the cancer is likely to be more advanced by the time it's detected. Find out if you're at risk. 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
23: Heights is a driver of economic mobility, sparking a citywide movement, because investing in our youth of today ensures we all reach new heights tomorrow.
24: Eli, do you have a story to tell?
25: I wanted to be working with good people, doing good things for people. And at City Year New York, that's exactly what I'm able to do. My freshman year of high school, I was homeless. That really sparked the interest in serving others for me. Joining City Year New York, having that impact on the kids and having the kids impact me I'm able to now be that voice that I wish that I had for other people. Just knowing that you have at least one person within the school building that you can look to, that's very important, especially for these young students that we're serving.
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38: What City of New York means to me is family. When I was a kid, I transferred to this new school. I met City of New York, and they made a huge impact in my life. Being from New York and being able to serve in New York, especially in the community I grew up in, it makes me feel like, okay, I'm doing something for my community. Hearing my kids' parents being like, thank you so much, my kid couldn't make it to fourth grade without you. You fall in love with the kids, you fall in love with your work. They really pushed me to be the team leader I am today.
39: 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Would you like to accept?

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12: 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I myself am the son of a single mother immigrated from Mexico. And so I was dealing a lot with issues a lot of my students were. And so I felt sort of a kindred spirit with students that I worked with, and I really wanted to help support them. If it weren't for City Year New York, I wouldn't have had this passion for giving back to my community.
13: Jesse Owens was an Olympic legend in track and field, but he couldn't outrun lung cancer. It killed him at age 66. My grandfather died too young, and Black Americans are still at higher risk than others for getting lung cancer at a younger age. Plus, the cancer is likely to be more advanced by the time it's detected. 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
17: 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And unlock your potential.
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26: Eli, do you have a story to tell?
1: I wanted to be working with good people, doing good things for people. And at City of New York, that's exactly what I'm able to do. My freshman year of high school, I was homeless. It really sparked the interest in serving others for me. Joining City of New York, having that impact on the kids and having the kids impact me, I'm able to now be that voice that I wish that I had for other people. Just knowing that you have at least one person within the school building that you can look to, that's very important, especially for these young students that we're serving.
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37: What City of New York means to me is family. When I was a kid, I transferred to this new school. I met City of New York, and they made a huge impact in my life. Being from New York and being able to serve in New York, especially in the community I grew up in, it makes me feel like, okay, I'm doing something for my community. Hearing my kids' parents being like, thank you so much. My kid couldn't make it to fourth grade without you. You fall in love with the kids, you fall in love with your work. They really pushed me to be the team leader I am today.
38: 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Would you like to accept?

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13: 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I myself am the son of a single mother immigrated from Mexico. And so I was dealing a lot with issues a lot of my students were. And so I felt sort of a kindred spirit with students that I worked with, and I really wanted to help support them. 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
14: 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It killed him at age 66. My grandfather died too young, and Black Americans are still at higher risk than others for getting lung cancer at a younger age. 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
2: I wanted to be working with good people, doing good things for people. And at City of New York, that's exactly what I'm able to do. My freshman year of high school, I was homeless. That really sparked the interest in serving others for me. Joining City of New York, having that impact on the kids and having the kids impact me, I'm able to now be that voice that I wish that I had for other people. Just knowing that you have at least one person within the school building that you can look to, that's very important, especially for these young students that we're serving.
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31: And see where it takes you.
12: The more you know.
36: Our public schools have
37: wonder with the court time. The Polar Bears have been on court longer than any other team this week against the Matrix wearing the red tops. They've been on court the fewest amount of moments because they've been winning so convincingly.
38: Yeah, their drive has been completely convincing throughout the whole tournament. And we knew it right away when we saw them the first game that they were one of the candidates to make it to Sunday's podium, and they didn't disappoint. Now, we said it on camera, and we're going to say it again. The question is, how is Toronto going to be able to handle this final after the fact that they played two tiebreakers, two games that almost lasted, well, one went over 2 hours, the other one almost making it to 2 hours. And in front of them, two athletes that were able to demolish their opponents and clear those games right away.
37: The Matrix, they are the only team this week that has not dropped a set. 10 teams began the week. Only 4 made it to the podium. And this is for first and second place, battling it out in the final. Alongside network sports broadcaster Klaus Hermann, I'm Brian Fenley. Think about what this moment means. Big picture for the sport. In terms of the fact that paddle is humongous in South America, in the Middle East, in Europe, but there is an amazing opportunity to bridge the gap and open it to new eyes in the U.S.
38: Yeah, we said at the beginning, one of the fastest growing sports in the world, and it's coming to America. It has arrived to America, and it's becoming stronger and stronger.
39: End of the warm-up.
38: We'll see. Over the next couple of years, we can help the growing of the sport. We know PPL is doing a lot for that, more than obviously typical business, which obviously the objective is to make money. Here's far from that. Of course you want to make your money, of course you want to have your business, but you want to make this grow. You want to give the chance to these athletes. Yesterday we were listening to some of these stories. Osora, for example, coming from Argentina, leaving her family behind, dedicating her life to the sport. And thanks to PPL, Osora, Maxi Arce, Del Bianco, and many other athletes have the chance to fulfill their dreams, to play their passion sport, and to make the industry grow even more.
37: Lots of credit from what you just said belongs to CEO of Pro Paddle League, Mike Dorfman. He talked on Wednesday about what a better place. There is no better place to start up the 2026 campaign. This is the first of 5 events. All the finals will be on CNBC. But to have it here at NYC, where sports and media and culture all come together in what is the fastest growing sport in the world, it makes the complete sense that we would kick off 2026 here this season in NYC. If I were to tell you that in 2019 there were fewer than 20 paddle courts in all of the U.S., fast forward to right now, 1,000 courts in over 31 states, and a million people in the U.S. are playing.
38: More people are getting involved. More people are loving the sport. It's a great culture. It's a great environment. And once you get the hang of it, you start liking it more and more. And of course, it's great if you have friends. Obviously, you can't play with yourself on this one. It's not a one-man sport. So it's fun to play with friends, to gather around, to create a wonderful culture, which is what we've been seeing here since Thursday, since our arrival. And since day one, we had nothing but talent from all these athletes. Some were left out of our podium Sunday, such as Leonel Torito Aguirre. Torito, who had the chance, but couldn't get the necessary points last night in that last match. Kept them out of final Sunday. And again, I'm very excited to see this one, especially because we have four athletes in the court. We're going to see how physical they truly are.
0: First set.
1: Toronto, they're wearing the blue. DC is in the red.
0: Mario Huete, to serve.
1: Serving first is Mario Huete from Spain.
0: Play.
1: So much of this sport is predicated on, can you dominate the net, can you control it, opens up angles, allows you to score points.
38: It's interesting to see how DC is going to play this game out, because so far we have not seen them suffer at all. They've been on top of their opponents every single time. They've not struggled. We know Toronto had to go through a few hard times. Send them to that super tiebreaker in two different occasions.
1: Yeah, they did. If the ball on the fly hits the sidewall or the back wall, it is out of bounds. Love 30. Ofrey with the reflexive volley. Arroyo off the sidewall to bring it back over. Some spin off the flat smash.
38: Against the sidewall. We saw it coming. Huerta as well. Now DC up 15-30.
1: The Matrix come in over their first two wins this week, winning 77% of their games. That's the best out of all 10 teams here.
38: The best record by far, the best percentage in numbers. Dominated so much that even if they would have lost yesterday by a certain number, they still wouldn't have gotten themselves in this final Sunday. That's how good they did. That's how good they performed.
1: They call that a bajada, where the ball bounces off the back wall. Then you take an attacking swing at it. A break point right out of the gates for DC.

0: Toronto owning the net right now. They're holding back DC. Struggling to find a way to move in. And now they get to the forecourt. Arroyo. Just wide. Almost had the put away.
1: Got ahead of himself in that one. Had to maintain more composure because he did have the room to work. But just a little too much power in there. And see it right here. He knows it as well.
0: Up comes a golden point. It's a deciding point because there's no ad scoring.
1: Same thing as we saw before, this time from the Bears. Hissy will take its first point, its first game.
0: Yeah, you said it. You hit the sidewall, and if you look at the court, there are the glass panels on the side, but further and closer to the net, there is fence, mesh. That is oftentimes used as an advantage because the ball off the rebound can come off very awkwardly, and you'll see teams go overheads into that area to try to throw off the opposition.
1: Can expect the same bounce back from the wall that you get from the fence. It's a tricky one. Sometimes it can benefit you, but most of the times,
2: one moment, please.
1: It can make you struggle.
2: Please take your seats.
0: Here's Arroyo ready to get
2: please
0: this one.
2: Ready.
0: His first service game underway. An early break lead for DC.
2: Alex Arroyo, to serve.
1: What a good serve there. Right to the corner. One of the Smash Bros. Coming through on this one.
0: You can hit it over the back wall, which they call that a poor quattro, because the back wall is 4 meters in height. Absorbing the pace coming at him is Arroyo, and it's hard to do when you've got smashes repeatedly targeting you.
1: The only thing he could do is block. He didn't want those hitting the back wall. That would probably mean a smash, so he wanted to get him between the ball and the wall. The second time didn't work as quite as well.
2: 30-15.
1: Now BC goes up to 15-30.
0: You saw there from Arroyo is that he's such a powerful hitter. So when he tones down on the pace behind the overhead, it completely baffles.
1: It's like he's mad at someone. He just has anger when he hits it.
2: 4-15.
1: He just wants to get rid of it. And again, I haven't seen a better smasher so far this tournament than him.
0: Says the Vibra is his most dependable weapon, which is, generally speaking, a cross-court attack coming down sort of like a slice, but with added pace. Lots of side spin, usually tucked into the corner. Touch
1: beautiful.
0: Back over.
1: That ends up working out for Wete. As Arroyo's not able to reach it. Wonderful backhand.
0: Ofrey and Arroyo backed off the net. Now through the middle.
2: Game.
0: It just looks so easy for Arroyo out there.
1: We talked about the physical aspect. Both Wete and Ruiz having to play two super tiebreakers coming into this match. I mean, to work their physical endurance a lot throughout this tournament. Unlike Arroyo and Jofre, who pretty much wiped out the rivals, they didn't struggle that much. And they didn't have to play for as much time as the rivals did.
0: Pulling it off the back wall and a lob into that left sider.

0: 15.
1: Quite a few on these for Arroyo. He's not usually this inaccurate. It's number four for Arroyo hitting one of the walls. Sometimes that excitement to play a final, the nerves, the feelings.
2: Letting loose on a smash, that is Huete. Now, if you hit that flat smash, which almost took out Jofre, you can't touch it back over.
0: Yeah, for sure.
2: If you're on the other side. A big if.
1: Up. Alex Ruiz waits. He thinks ahead of everyone else, and he knows that ball is going to hit the side net or the side fence. Game point for Toronto, and that's the fifth time Arroyo hits that wall. Good. Arroyo stepping up there.
2: A winner there for Arroyo, but you're not going to see as many winners in paddle as you will see in tennis. Most of the points won are off forced errors. Rallies are lengthier in paddle.
1: Wolfer apologizes for that one as he makes contact with Alex Ruiz to get capture there for DC. Now coming back a bit.
2: Ruiz continues to serve. He's not what you would call a pure power player. Much more tactical with his shot making.
1: Wow. There it is. There it is. There's Alex Ruiz in this match. Quick commercial break. And we're back with more PPL from New York.

0: With Kalshi, you can trade on anything.
1: Man, tell them something they don't know. Like, I'm from Greece.
2: Look at Gun Galio!
1: Hello, campeón.
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4: Milk?

0: An early break lead for the DC Matrix in part to winning a golden point earlier. So they will be serving two games to one in this opening set, Pro Paddle League men's final from New York City. Here's Holfrey. Arroyo from the backcourt. Trying to play the backhand lob. And a scramble to get it. And going into the back wall, the sidewall is Ruiz. And that's where you can really use those panels as an extra teammate with those unpredictable rebounds. Uncorking is Alex Arroyo. He's probably got more power than anybody else on the court. And you could see Toronto exiting. You can bring that back in over the sidewall or through the open doors, which is a fun dynamic to paddle. Arroyo running into the back wall. Movement challenged off the low bouncing forehand chop.
1: Do better than that. He's right next to the net. Now, well, center position there has to do a bit better. Chance for Huerta and Ruiz now over break point.
0: 15-40 is Ofrey. Past exchanges. Toronto is back in this thing. One of the more exciting parts of paddle is when everybody is in the forecourt and the pace speeds up and the reaction time is put to the test.
1: Good way to quickly catch up by Toronto. Not falling behind. Consistency is a big part of the sport and you have to maintain it in order to win.
2: 15-0.
1: We talked about that with Brian. The side fence tricking you over and over and over again.
0: It is a tricky proposition to deal with. Those closer panels to the net. The fence is 15. Much more difficult to read the rebounds. And in transition, a drive volley comes up short for Huete. It was broken in his first service game at Laval.
1: Wonderful. Arroyo coming into the rescue, swinging across, running across his court, and preventing what could have been a smash from Huete.

0: defense by Arroyo. Now the response by Jofre. Trying to find that corner there. Arroyo with the response. Don't get in the way of Arroyo. Don't get on his way.
1: 15-40.
2: It's all about if you can earn the pop-ups and get overheads to hit down on, then you can really generate pace and power. Break points coming right back. On the verge of a re-break would be DC.
0: Has to get in the game. Another mistake from him. When we come back, more PPL.
3: 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You're doing really well. Are you feeling anything?
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3: I don't understand, but this is going very well.
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3: Kashi?
4: Kashi.
3: Kashi? 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
2: Unforced errors maligning the Toronto Polar Bears. They get broken back in a Game 5, coming into Game 6 now. So, twice. Huete for Toronto has been broken. Back in front, 3-2 would be the Matrix. Arroyo plays a tough overhead that bounces up and over the sidewall and won't be retrieved. What are you looking to see from Toronto? You mentioned the court time. They've been on court a lot more, longer matches this week. But what can they do?
14: Well, I think it's the shots. I think it's those smashes. I think it's that creativity and that chemistry between the two, between Reese and Huete. Because they truly have been great on both of their matches. Like we said, the only team that didn't technically make it to Sunday's final, but didn't lose a game. So I feel like it's deserved for them to be here.
2: Arroyo continues to attack with the forehand. There's a Bandeja, defensive overhead. Now has to run to the sidewall.
14: Good coverage defensively. Wasn't easy on there.
2: Luis.
14: As he steps up.
2: Raise the lob, and it is clobbered by Jofre. That's a great effort, though, for the Polar Bears, almost bringing it back in.
14: The Smash Brothers at it again. First Arroyo, now Jofre. It's going to be very hard to stop that. Very difficult.
2: There it is, and there's nothing you can do about it. When you know it's coming, there's nothing, absolutely nothing you can do about that. Almost got a touch on it as Ruiz was skywalking up there.
14: And hopefully doesn't even have to touch that.
1: Porto.
14: He leaves it alone. Once again against the net.
2: Here's the problematic thing for Toronto. DC is spending a lot more time at the net, which is allowing them to dictate how can they get pinned back. Toronto has to think about what they can do to push back DC to get more openings.
14: And that's what happens when you push forward, when you rush the net, if you don't cover the sides properly. As Reese finds some space. 15 love.
2: Frey on a mad dash.
14: You see how their defense actually helped them out this time? It brought the ball up.
2: But it has such an unpredictable nature to it.
14: Yep.
2: Saving it off the back wall.
14: Beautiful from Reese. Great execution. If you give him the chance, he will respond almost every single time.
2: I love this angle, because you can see the angles to which the players, the shot from above, and the way in which they geometrically find their way to problem solve and win points. Frey extended out to his forehand side.
14: Exchange of power between the two sides.
2: Frey looking to go wide, attacking that sideline.
14: Beautiful from Hofrey. Attacks the left, attacks the middle, attacks the left, and then kills it to the right. Making the opposition go crazy from side to side. And that's what happens. You were just saying it, Brian. When you control the net, that's what you can do.
2: I heard a stat that said 90% of points won in paddle. Now, I don't know if this is necessarily at the pro level, definitely at the recreational level. 90% of points won in paddle are when you're at the net.
14: I have no doubt about that. You control the net, you control the game.
2: Arroyo anxious to try and poach. That took an awkward hop.
1: 40-15.
14: Game point for Toronto, as Hofrey tried to switch sides just like that one before. Tried to fool everyone. Just short.
2: Hofrey bombarded in that deep corner.
14: Good job. Good coverage. But Wojtek quickly coming back into position. Arroyo now doing the same. And not able to be retrieved by Wete. Quick commercial break. And when we're back, more PPL from New York.
2: We're not.
14: We're not live. Yeah.
2: So we are watching the DC Matrix come up with a golden point here. How fun and entertaining is Alex Arroyo?
14: Definitely very nice to watch.
2: This is our second.
14: Smashes have been what I think has attracted people the most.
2: Frey will link up with the lob. Now testing it down the line. Ruiz, and he tags his opponent. Paddle apparently can be a contact sport. 4-3 DC.
4: Everything feels urgent. Everything moves fast. I don't.
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